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1: Being around truth is not the same thing as being changed by it. A person can know the language, recognize the verses, sit through the message, and still keep God at arm's length. Familiarity can look a lot like faith, even when the heart is still resisting what God is saying. Jesus saw that up close. People listened to him, watched him, and still walked away unchanged. Not because he was hard to understand, because surrender asks for more than interest. It asks for trust. It is possible to admire Jesus without following him, to agree with what is right and still hold back the part of life he is trying to reach. But God does not call people closer just to leave them the same. He calls you to trust him, to let grace do more than visit the surface. So do not confuse being around the things of God with actually walking with him. Those are not the same thing. WTSWLP, the Sustaining Word Radio.
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4: Well, good afternoon and welcome to Crosstalk, coming your way from VCY America. Ladies and gentlemen, yesterday afternoon at 4:29 p.m. Eastern Time, the following post was sent on President Trump's Truth Social account. Here's how it read. The deal with the Islamic Republic of Iran is now complete. Congratulations to all. I hereby authorize the toll-free opening of the Strait of Hormuz and simultaneously herewith authorize the immediate removal of the United States naval blockade. Ships of the world, start your engines. Let the oil flow. President Donald J. Trump. Vice President Vance said on Fox News, if the Iranians comply with this deal, it's going to fundamentally transform the Middle East for the next 50 years. He said it's going to end the war. It's going to make the Middle East more investable. The Prime Minister of Pakistan, Shahbaz Sharif, also posted on X, following intensive talks, we are pleased to announce that the peace deal between the United States and Islamic Republic of Iran has been reached. Both sides have declared the immediate and permanent termination of military operations on all fronts, including in Lebanon. It's reported that the official signing ceremony is to take place this Friday, June 19th, in Switzerland. Oil prices are dropping today, and the stock market is rising. There are many questions, ladies and gentlemen, that abound, though. What's all included in this deal? Will this deal last? And with Israel left out of the discussions and out of the negotiations, where does this leave Israel? Joining us today, we welcome to our studios Dr. Richard Schmidt, pastor of Union Grove Baptist Church and founder of Prophecy Focus Ministries. He's a speaker on the weekly TV program, Prophecy Focus, that's also on VCY.TV, and the radio broadcast, Prophecy Unfolding. He spent 32 years in law enforcement until his retirement, has authored several books, including Are You Going to a Better Place?, Daniel's Gap, Paul's Mystery, Tribulation to Triumph, The Olivet Discourse, Globalism, The Great World Consumption, Artificial Intelligence, Transhumanism, and the De-Evolution of Democracy, and the Coming Millennial Kingdom. Pastor Schmidt, thanks for joining us today.
5: Well, thanks so much for having me.
4: So you and I had initially planned to discuss a different issue today until all of this unfolded over the weekend, but if you would just give me your preliminary reaction to the announcement from President Trump that came out yesterday afternoon.
5: Well, again, I think a lot of us, especially the conservative groups, those in the Christian conservative community, and those that basically hold the conservative political views have all been watching things, but we've been doing it with a grain of salt. It's like we really, really don't know what is actually happening. Those that are news savvy and have been watching things, there's been 38 different times that President Trump has basically stated over several months that a deal was coming, but it never seemed to come to fruition. So again, the president was pushing really, really hard in his narrative the last couple of days that there would be a signing of a deal, and it really seemed like he was really pushing this. And of course, he was making a comparison that it was his birthday, and this is going to be the greatest birthday present ever when this deal is signed. So there was definitely, it seemed like it was going to go in the right direction. Well, again, Sunday, this deal apparently was signed. J.D. Vance put out that he, President Trump, and the Iranian Parliament Speaker all signed this digitally. And what that deal is remains a mystery. We don't know specifically. I have 14 different points that we may be able to get through some of them today that allegedly were involved in this deal. But the biggest thing is that President Trump and Prime Minister Benjamin Netanyahu have been pushing for is the removal of the nuclear threat. Is that actually going to come to fruition? We still don't know the answer to that particular question.
4: And so as it relates to the deal itself, we've seen a whole lot of speculation as to what's in there. Transfer of dollars, and yet there's been denial of transfer of dollars taking place. We saw the pallet loads of $100 bills that went into Iran before, but now we're told that that's not part of this. You mentioned some things that have been going back and forth, some of the speculation in this plan. What are some of those things that have come out?
5: Well, the first three main points that have been on the table, and again, there's more than these three, but these three have really been up front. Number one was the Strait of Hormuz, which, of course, the biggest issue with that is the transfer of oil from Iran to mainly other countries. We're really not involved in that piece. So is China especially and a few of the other major countries. They really, really want to get that Strait of Hormuz opened up so that they can get their oil supply restored. And, of course, many Americans have been watching the gas prices go up, and they've come down recently a little bit. As of this morning, the Brent oil crude price was down to $79, which is really going in the right direction and should help our gas pumps as well. I always like to remind folks that America, even though we have a massive amount of oil, the oil that we produce is basically what's known as light crude oil, and our refineries basically majorly handle heavier crude oil. So we import still about 40% of our oil based on the type of oil that we need, which is the heavier crude oil. Mm-hmm. So opening up the Strait of Hormuz, that's a huge issue. That's talking about increasing Iran's income from $400 to $500 million a day. The second major issue is the nuclear issue, which is the one that is really confusing right now. The deal basically states there's no deal on the nuclear issue, that it's going to extend the negotiations for an additional 60 days. So, okay, I guess that's a good idea, but it really doesn't produce anything, so it's nebulous.
4: Yeah, on that issue, it's like, okay, we're going to agree that we're going to continue to discuss this, you know, and that's all it is in that regard. But again, you know, hearkening back, President Trump has criticized the Obama deal that he said was an easy, beautiful, smooth road to a nuclear weapon. And then he went on to say this. He said, my agreement with Iran is the exact opposite, a wall to no nuclear weapon. In fact, they no longer want a nuclear weapon, nor will they have one, either through purchase, development, or any other form of procurement. That's an interesting statement saying, no, they're not going to have one. This is a pathway that's not going to allow that to happen. And by the way, they don't even want one any longer.
5: Which is really interesting because when you look at some of the other news outlets and what's taking place, one of the alleged conditions of the nuclear agreement is that President Trump allegedly is now saying, well, you can, Iran can do a low-level enrichment. In other words, they can use uranium for things that have a non-military nexus. So it used to be absolutely no enrichment, get rid of all the partially enriched uranium that is still basically underground after the bombing in Iran. So what is truth? And, of course, here's the issue.

0: Yeah, it's another major issue. Several things. So the regime change, which basically, and President Trump pretty much made it clear when, and this I'll have to give a little bit of leeway to the president, he never came in stating they absolutely were going to have a regime change, but because of the bombings that have taken place and the hits, if you will, on the Iranian leaders, the top tiers, basically, according to the White House, two times over, all of the leaders have been eliminated in the last 2 years of Iran. And now this alleged new regime that's in place, which he says is much more easy to work with, they're much more willing to, if you will, negotiate with America, who knows? We're seeing, and that's the problem, where we are being kept in the dark as Americans, the whole world's being kept in the dark. What are the negotiated plans? What is actually coming out? And again, we do not know the answer at this point.
1: We don't. And we're told that by the end of this week, those are going to be revealed to us. So it begs to wonder, so what was electronically signed yesterday? When President Trump sent out this, a wall to no nuclear weapon, he said, in fact, they no longer want a nuclear weapon, nor will they have one. This is a regime that screamed out, death to Israel, death to America. How do we go from this such adamant hatred of Israel and the United States to all of a sudden say, well, I guess we don't really want nuclear capabilities here?
0: All right, so I really have to go to a biblical concept here. The big issue that I don't believe our current administration understands, because they're not theologians, they're not well-versed in Scripture, is they do not understand that they're the religious part of this. They don't understand that Iran and their Muslim religion demands the elimination of the infidels, which includes Christians, it includes Jews, and therefore, because America is a quote-unquote Christian nation, they're playing with us right now. So, again, President Trump, I honestly think he really believes that he's done a marvelous work here and that there's going to be tremendous peace based on what he's done, but not understanding and the chapters that we keep hearing over and over and over from our prophecy teachers, and many that have spoken already on VCY today, are bringing out Ezekiel 38 and 39. Iran, which is literally Persia in Ezekiel 38, is very dogmatic by God that they will be invading Israel one day. So it is coming. There may be a partial peace that's going to last for a short period of time, but it's going to break loose again, according to Scripture.
1: Dr. Richard Schmidt with us today on Crosstalk. I was seeing an article in All Israel News, and they reported that the former member of Hamas, Mossab Hassan Youssef, who turned into an informant for Israel, he said before the military campaign began February 28th, Iran was under heavy sanctions while the Strait of Hormuz remained open. Now the U.S. is offering sanctions relief and access to frozen assets simply to reopen that strait again. That means America is paying a real price for a situation that already existed before the war.
0: Well, it's very interesting. And again, I've heard a couple of good individuals, good analysis. Something major appeared to have changed when President Trump went to China. China has a very strong vested interest in getting oil out of Iran, and now it appears that things, specifically since the time when the president returned from China, that there's been a little bit of a give, if you will, when it comes to what's taking place in the Strait of Hormuz. So all of a sudden it's like, well, let's get this opened up, let's get it working again, but what's the true motive? Unknown.
1: Yeah, unknown, much unknown. But friends, we're giving commentary what we do know so far, and some of the implications. We'll be getting into Israel as well as we bring them into the picture. This is Crosstalk coming our way from the VCY American Network.

0: the Institute for Creation Research. Dr. Morris, can one believe in God and evolution at the same time?
1: Chris, many people do believe in God and in evolution by natural selection, but I don't think they should. The very reason evolution exists is to try to explain the fact that we're here without a God. It's a totally natural theory as opposed to supernatural. Recently, I heard from a Christian in Russia. He acknowledges that evolution was used as a tool by the communist government for all those years to discredit Christianity and the Bible. Today, there are many Christians in Russia, but it would be very rare to find a Christian who believes in evolution. Those who have gone through the communist ordeal have recognized that evolution and Christianity are incompatible. I wish American Christians would see that back-to-Genesis truth so clearly.
0: Thanks, Dr. Morris. For more information, you can find us on the web at www.icr.org.
2: 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Dr. Richard Schmidt with us today. He is pastor of Union Grove Baptist Church, Union Grove, Wisconsin, and founder of Prophecy Focus Ministries. 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And we're talking about the post that went out from President Trump late yesterday afternoon, Eastern Time, indicating that the deal with the Islamic Republic of Iran is now complete, and giving analysis to that, many, many details that need to come out before the nation and the world here at this particular time. The president right now is went over to the G7 meeting. We had shared just before the break, Pastor Schmidt, about this quote from the former Hamas member, now Israeli informant, but he also indicated that this agreement is going to strengthen Iran, and that may also push Turkey to deepen its military presence in Syria, bringing Turkish forces closer to Israel's northern border. Now, that's his analysis of this, but that would be very concerning.
3: Well, it is. And part of what's taken place, and we talked about the Strait of Hormuz, we talked about the nuclear issue. The third major point is what you're referring to now, which is the Lebanon issue. Lebanon has all of a sudden become a major part of the negotiations. Basically, Iran has been taking care of Hezbollah, which is, of course, coming out of Lebanon. Just literally within the last few minutes, I received a report that there has been more conflict between Israel and the, if you will, the IRGC, if you will, or the Hezbollah specifically. So this part of the treaty or the ceasefire, whatever we're going to try and call it, is a major issue. So if Turkey, Iran are going to be going into Syria to back up Hezbollah, that's a huge, huge red flag for the Jewish people and for Israel. So again, whatever was allegedly signed off on between the United States and Iran, supposedly that would take Lebanon and give them security. Well, Prime Minister Benjamin Netanyahu said, we're not withdrawing.
2: Yeah, and I think that's important we bring out. And as we bring Israel really into the picture here, Israel's always been part of the picture, but now into our real discussion of, from all indications, they were completely left out of this negotiating back and forth, correct?
3: Well, so it seems. In fact, what got a lot of people's attention was actually Sunday morning. There was a major incursion where Hezbollah fired four rockets, missiles into Israel. And Prime Minister Benjamin Netanyahu made the decision to fire back into the capital or into Beirut, Lebanon. And President Trump blew a gasket, literally. Mm-hmm. I can't even repeat the language that he used. It's all over the media. But President Trump was convinced that Israel should stand down. And here's the issue. Israel was attacked that morning, and Benjamin Netanyahu said, no, not on our watch, can't happen. And they likened that to what President Trump had to do when they shot down our helicopter. And immediately there was tit for tat here. Yep. They went after it.
2: We must respond.
3: Indeed. So there's been this dynamic. We understand President Trump wants this deal to go through. He wants that Iranian thing to come out and to look good, if you will, on his record and his peace.

0: deals. But there's still some very, very slippery slopes that are very problematic for Israel.
1: And speaking of Israel, looking at media coming out of Israel, I've not seen too many glowing reports from Israeli media about this deal.
0: I've not seen one glowing report, to be straightforward. And, of course, you and I both research quite heavily on these things. They're very upset with Israel's upset. The defense minister, Israel Katz, is upset. Prime Minister Benjamin Netanyahu is trying to be politically correct, but he's made it very clear that they're not going to be withdrawing from the southern sections, if you will, and even into up to Beirut in Lebanon. So they're trying to be nice. They're trying to play politically correct with the United States, speaking of Israel. But I think we pushed the line a little bit too hard this time for them.
1: So the Prime Minister of Israel said today, he said the threat to annihilate Israel has been removed. And I believe that's a reference to the imminent threat of the Iran having a nuclear weapon. But then he said the fight is not over. We will have to defend ourselves as needed, not only against Iran, but against Iran's terror proxies, which we hit in an unprecedented manner. So basically, I mean, he's saying that that nuclear threat, that imminent thing is, you know, against us to annihilate us, that part is past, but we're going to continue to defend ourselves. I mean, that seems to be his determination.
0: Yes, and it makes perfect sense. If you watch certain news things coming out, and even Jerusalem Post, which a lot of people read, every single day there have been missiles, there have been coming into Israel from Hezbollah, which, again, it's Lebanon. It's right to the north of Israel, and they have been a major problem, and Iran has been, accordingly to even what Iran is saying now, they are backing up Hezbollah, which is coming right out of Lebanon. So, again, if we were being attacked, we would defend ourselves. Israel is being attacked. They must defend themselves or else succumb to the terror regime. So they've got to fight.
1: So, again, just to underscore, the threat from Hezbollah has not relented. It's very much present as we speak.
0: Indeed. Again, I just today, just before we started the broadcast, there has been fighting between Hezbollah and the IDF, or the Israel Defense Force, over the Lebanese border. So it's not stopped. The ceasefire that the United States has brokered with Iran, Israel's not buying into that. They are still fighting.
1: Okay, and so here's the rub. I mean, I believe the Prime Minister has said, okay, Israel, we're not bound by this deal. That's between the United States and Iran. But if Israel makes some kind of move that is out of the tolerance level of President Trump, President Trump might also turn on Israel, as we've seen him turn on other individuals.
0: Well, again, that's the big issue. It's one which I think none of us want to even entertain. When we look at why, and I'm going to get biblical again for a few moments, in Genesis chapter 12, when it made it very clear that God will bless those who bless Israel, those who care for Israel, and he'll curse those who don't. When President Trump, and he made a very bold statement, which I'm certainly the Christian community was not happy with, President Trump made the statement that the reason Israel is not destroyed is because of him. Well, no, it's the God of Israel who made it very clear that he's the one that will take care of his people with his foreign conditional covenant. So, again, I appreciate the president's helping of Israel, but when he made some of the statements he did to Benjamin Netanyahu yesterday, when he went off in a expletive tirade against him, I'd be a little cautious about that. Of course, he's not going to listen to my advice,
1: right,
0: but he's certainly going in a direction that it's not going to be good if he keeps going that way.
1: And yet we acknowledge he's the one who brought the embassy to Jerusalem and has done much. I mean, didn't they have a Trump street named after him and so forth? And President, or the Prime Minister, has said there's been no greater friend to Israel than that of President Trump.
0: And agreed with that. And I've been to the American embassy and in Jerusalem a couple of times now. And yes, we speaking of the current administration, has done some wonderful things, and we've been very, very supportive of Israel. We've helped them get through some of these needed weaponry and so forth. We've helped them with the Iron Dome. So up to this point, and I'll say up to this point, America has been very, very supportive of Israel, and I think thinking right now.

0: Okay, President Trump was really upset yesterday when Israel fired into Lebanon, specifically Beirut. The rhetoric has died down today, but if this Iran deal gets a little bit sideways, there could be an issue with Israel, and we really don't, at least I think the most of us, especially those in the Christian community, really don't want to see that go sideways.
1: We don't, but we do know, as Scripture tells us, that one day all the nations of the world are going to come against Israel.
0: Well, that's exactly right. Unfortunately, Zechariah 14:4 basically backs up what you just stated, that during the tribulation time, which is yet future, at the Battle of Armageddon, it makes it very clear, all nations, every single nation will come to fight against Israel during the end of the tribulation time. So if, and here's an interesting statement I'm going to make, if the United States of America still exists by the end of that seven-year tribulation period, we will come up against Israel as well.
1: Pastor Richard Schmidt with us today here on Crosstalk. I found it interesting on Israel National News that the Hezbollah terrorist organization issued a statement following this announced agreement between the U.S. and Iran, and they actually congratulated Iran on what they called a great achievement born of firm determination. They're seeing Iran as being the victor in all of this.
0: Again, everybody wants to be the boss. Everybody wants to be the winner, and it's a matter of how do you get your message out that you want. Well, when you look at the facts of the matter, if indeed these are truly facts, the Iranian Navy was destroyed, their Air Force was destroyed, their Navy was destroyed. They lost massive, massive amount of infrastructure in Iran. But Iran wasn't eliminated. The taking over of their oil supply did not happen. So Iran does have the capability to rebuild everything. And based on that and based on that this agreement's taking place, the Islamic world is saying, okay, yeah, we lost a couple of things, but hey, we still beat United States. We got them to the table, and we're making the conditions under which that ceasefire and the end of the war is going to take place. So, again, it's a little chest pounding.
1: Yeah, it is. I found it also interesting this past Saturday, the IDF announced that troops were clearing a large Hezbollah subterranean tunnel network beneath the Beaufort Ridge in southern Lebanon. And according to the military, the tunnels were built with Iranian funding, were intended to facilitate attacks against northern Israeli communities. Now, we're well familiar with all the Hamas tunnels taking place at the southern. This is talking about tunnels to the north as well.
0: Well, it's just amazing. And it's just the same thing over and over and over again. And as you brought up, the Hamas issue, Gaza, the southwestern point of Israel's border, that is still not solved even after the alleged ceasefire with Hamas, the if you will, taking away their weapons and laying their weapons down. The demilitarization hasn't happened. And then you go up now to the north of Israel where Lebanon is, the same exact thing. Weapon stockpiles, underground tunnel systems, just like Hamas did. So, again, this is the way the Islamic world has chosen to function, and they are still very, very strong. And again, according to Scripture, the Muslim world might be, if you will, brought down to a slow point for a while, but they are indeed, and once again, there's the passage, Ezekiel 38 and 39. They will build up again. They will attack Israel in a very, very strong way. But here's the good news. God will indeed win that battle, and that is when the Islamic world will be brought down.
1: Friends, we're going to take a quick break here on Crosstalk and further some more discussion. 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

0: The right and opportunity to let our voices be heard through the election of our governing officials. 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
1: This is Crosstalk on VCY America with a question today. Has a peace deal actually been reached with Iran? Very interesting indeed. And the rhetoric back and forth, the Trump administration saying no money, and Iran is saying, oh, there's $25 billion coming to us. And then also a story that I saw on Newsmax, Pastor Rich Schmidt with us tonight, today on Crosstalk, President Trump said on Sunday, telling the New York Times, if Iran failed to reach a final nuclear accord with the United States, he would restart military attacks on Tehran or make the United States the guardian of the Middle East in return for 20% of the region's revenue. So, is the president himself have doubt that this is actually going to go through?
2: Well, again, promise the minimum, but leave yourself a bit of a window here. So, again, there is that possibility, which I think he's more than aware of. President Trump is a very smart individual. He understands, at least to some degree, that agreements can go bad, that deals can be broken. And, of course, having been a billionaire real estate investor, he knows that sometimes a contract doesn't come to fruition the way you wish it would. So he's realistic on that point, which I think is a good thing. So what is he doing? He's opening up the door. In case this doesn't really go through, and in case the signing, even if it takes place on Friday in Switzerland, even if all these rules are laid down, what happens if somebody decides to break the contract? Well, he's basically telegraphing to Iran and to the Middle East, you got 60 days to get your act together, and if not, I'll be happy to take 20% of all the money that the Middle East can generate. So, again, it's staging, it's a little bit of saber-rattling, it's setting the stage for a little bit of a backup just in case things don't go as planned.
1: And also, you know, as we take a look at the congressional front, and this was from the Jewish Insider, and this was posted yesterday, and coming from Senator Lindsey Graham, and he said yesterday he's somewhat concerned that Iran's account of U.S.-Iran ceasefire deal diverges sharply from what the U.S. negotiators are claiming, and he's actually demanding that the vice president come before Congress and brief them on what's going on here. And if there is a deal that's being reached, they want to be a part of it.
2: Yes, and it's understandable. Senator Graham has been very, very pro-President Trump. He's been very pro-Israel. And he's been, I mean, if you watch the media, he's on a lot. And he's been very supportive of what's been taking place. So when you take those who are your main supporters and all of a sudden you go dark on them, which is what's happened, you come out with, and here's the issue. When you literally state, and J.D. Vance made it very clear today, this deal was digitally signed yesterday. That means if you sign something, it exists. There has to be some points to it. So, of course, Senator Graham, the American public, Israel specifically, what in the world was signed and what's happening? Mm-hmm. And again, we're all in the dark at this point. We're trying to keep a positive attitude, but it certainly opens the door for a lot of bad speculation.
1: Yeah, it does. And getting that exposed, really, for the scrutiny of the public is going to be very important on this. And I don't know that Israel actually knows all what's part of this agreement as of this point. Also, just another nexus of things that are going on, an interesting story from the Times of Israel this past Friday. They reported that the former UK Prime Minister Tony Blair is taking a larger role in the Board of Peace that's been tasked with overseeing the post-war management of Gaza. Tony Blair has been a proponent of the New World Order, hasn't he?
2: Well, he has, and this is very interesting, and this whole scenario is one, and I'll be straightforward. I'm very bothered by everything that supposedly has happened in Gaza with Hamas. All the things that allegedly were going to happen haven't happened. Mm-hmm. The demilitarization hasn't happened. The weapons are still there. The alleged group that was going to get together and oversee Gaza, if they got together, if they had any meetings, it certainly hasn't been productive. So, again, here's Tony Blair that comes out, an individual that's had a very, very high profile in the past. Not so much recently, but here he comes again. And now this is the individual that at least is getting the press backing that he's going to be the one that's going to set things straight with Gaza, which, of course, is the group that Hamas, which attacked Israel. So what is Tony Blair actually going to be able to accomplish? I'll make a little prediction. Not much.
1: Well, what's interesting, too, is perhaps it's a greater posturing for him for other future world leadership possibilities. But I think it's also, as we talk about Gaza, the things are not coming to pass. And yet, I believe it was last Friday in the News Roundup, we talked about how some of the hospitals in Gaza are turning into torture chambers for those who were seen as tipping off Israel or somehow betraying, betraying Hamas in some regard. And there have been reports, at least, of some very horrific beatings, tortures, and even deaths coming out of that region.
2: Well, again, you just backed up the point. You cannot trust the Islamic world and the methodologies that they use. When supposedly the Gaza, Hamas, Israel issue had come to a closure, it didn't come to a closure. Nothing has been permanently done. In fact, as you just stated, it's getting worse again. They're building up again. Well, it's the same thing that's going to probably happen in Iran. And from a biblical standpoint, we know it's going to happen. Even if they stand down for a short period of time, they will regroup. They will put all of their armaments back together. They'll rebuild their own missiles. They'll probably start enriching, at least at a low degree, the uranium. Will they get to the point where they have a nuclear bomb? Unknown. Same thing's going to happen, as you mentioned, with Turkey and Iran helping in Lebanon and Syria and building up Hezbollah again. So again, this is the big problem with the Middle East versus Israel. But here's the thing, and some of the other prophecy teachers love to use this. The world is not falling apart. It's falling into place. And that scenario that's going to set up for Ezekiel 38 and 39, it's coming.
1: Friends, let me open our phone lines here today, get you on board right now. Questions or brief comments here with Dr. Richard Schmidt with us on Crosstalk. Our phone number, 800-733-9829. That's 1-800-733-9829. So I'd like to go back to that point that you just made. Things are not falling apart. They're falling into place. So as you examine the scriptures and you're a student of Bible prophecy, tell us about this falling into place. What does the future hold? And there's no way we're saying, oh, this is now, Ezekiel 38 that's unfolding before us right now. But we know that, that certainly all is falling into place. So just break that forth for us as to what is coming in the future.
2: All right. So I'm going to get specific on a couple of things. In Ezekiel chapter 38, specifically verse 8 and verse 11, it makes it very clear that before the anti-Israeli nations, in other words, the Islamic world, comes up against Israel, there will be a time of peace and safety and unwalled villages in Israel. In other words, is this infrastructure that potentially is coming into place with this signing of whatever treaty or end of the war or ceasefire is taking place, is this really setting the stage for Ezekiel 38, 8, and 11 to get Israel to feel that they literally are in a state of peace? Well, based on the issue with Hezbollah, it doesn't appear to be there yet, but is

0: going to get to that point remains to be seen. So if indeed the things are being set as we speak for the biblical scenario to come true, to come to pass, to come to fulfillment, there will be a time of peace. There will be a time where Israel will feel safe. And then all of a sudden, this whole world is going to break loose against Israel. And that's when, of course, the Lord will take care of business.
1: Friends, you're listening to Crosstalk on VCY America. Our phone lines are packed. We're going to begin with a caller from Midland, Texas. And Marvin, thanks for calling Crosstalk. You're on the air.
2: Hey, I almost never get through to this. Thanks for taking my call.
1: Sure.
2: I just had a question regarding, well, the Antichrist. As these events unfold, and we're watching Islam essentially take over and even control the negotiations with Iran via Hezbollah, I see Islam as a very evil entity. I'm not going to call it a religion because it's much more than that. But they are expecting the 12th Imam. And I'm wondering, there's always a little kernel of truth in every lie, in every deceit, false teaching. And I'm wondering, could the Imam, the 12th Imam, turn up and be the Antichrist, the same character in the biblical story? I'll take your comments off the air. Thank you.
1: Thank you, Marvin, for the call. Brother Schmidt.
0: All right. So it's a great question, and it's an interesting one, and it would take quite a while to answer it, so I'm going to try and be extremely brief. First of all, we know that the Antichrist is going to come out of what was known as the old Roman Empire. We also know that, according to Ezekiel 38 again, that the Islamic world is going to be taken out. So the Antichrist, the chance of him being, quote-unquote, what they would call the 12th Imam, will the Islamic world see him as such? That's a very interesting question. What we do know is the Antichrist will have an absolute world-dominating power, and he will not share his religion with anyone. In fact, Revelation 13 makes it very clear that everyone indeed will worship this Antichrist, who appears to be non-Islamic based on where he's going to be coming from. So is Israel looking for the 12th Imam? Yes, they believe he already exists. They believe he is alive, and that is one of the Iran, which is one of the reasons why they were trying to, if you will, eliminate President Trump, because the Islamic world believes in order for the 12th Imam to come to power, they must get rid of the infidel so he can come forward. So it's an interesting scenario.
1: Yes, it really is. And again, just to clarify what you just said here, and I don't think it needs clarifying. What I heard you say basically is, you know, in Islam we have that mantra, that first pillar, saying there is no God but Allah, and Muhammad is a messenger, Muhammad is his prophet, and Islam demands you worship Allah. The Antichrist is going to be one that demands worship of himself and his image.
0: Right, exactly. So there's no indicators in Scripture that the Antichrist will have anything to do with the Islamic world. And again, the Islamic world, and if there's people that are proponents of Islam listening right now, God loves you. He wants you to come to Christ. But unfortunately, for maybe the word unfortunate is a bad choice of words, but Islam cannot supersede what God intends to do, nor will Islam overcome, if you will, the one world order.
1: Indeed. And since we're just half a minute before the break, we'll pick up our next call afterwards. But again, just clearly, Scripture says in John chapter 14, verse 6, Jesus said, I am the way, the truth, and the life. No man cometh unto the Father but by me. It is solely through Jesus Christ.
0: Absolutely.
1: So, friends, we're going to take a quick break. 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Dr. Richard Schmidt, our guest today, is website prophecyfocus.org. And we'll take more of your calls here. Lines are packed, but as soon as you hear somebody hang up, that will be your opportunity to call. 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

0: Daniel.com. I've been studying through the book of Daniel on Sunday nights. We got to Daniel chapter 6. And you know what I noticed? Daniel was someone that regularly prayed 3 times a day, as was his custom to do since early days. And I thought, that's interesting. Since early days. Now, we know he was taken into captivity as a teenager. And so he clearly had some very godly parents and influence. But he was also being influenced by people like Solomon. Because when I heard that he was practicing his prayers 3 times a day as an early child, I thought he clearly was reading Solomon. So I went and I studied some of the things Solomon talked about. And you know what I came up with? I came up with 16 things that Solomon says that the young people should do. And Daniel was doing every one of them. Folks, I highly urge you to study the advice given by Solomon to our young people today. They need it more than ever.
1: This is Crosstalk on VCY America. Dr. Richard Schmidt, our guest today. Again, his website, prophecyfocus.org. Catch his program at vcy.tv. Let's get back to the phone lines here. Merle is calling from Tennessee. Hi, Merle. You're on the air.
2: Yeah, Jim. 3 quick things. First of all, this is the weakest Iran's been and probably will be for a while. Israel wants nothing less than total regime collapse, and they are not happy. Number two, 38 times he said, we're near a deal, we're near a deal. What he was doing was keeping the stock market stabilized and keeping gas from going to $6, $7 a gallon. And thirdly, another reason he took the deal is we're too close to the midterms. So what he's going to do is he's going to hope this deal holds out for about 6 months, and I believe he's going to go back in and he's going to finish the job. Mm-hmm. I really do. But if we're too close to the midterms now, if he would go in and do the job, gas would be out of control and they'd probably lose the midterms. So, yeah, in my heart, I really believe that's what's happening. And I'll finish with this. One thing he said, he got himself in trouble. He told the protesters, I got your back. And between 30 and 80,000 of them lost their lives. And I think he knew he had to do something, so he went in, and now here we are. But, hey, God's in control. And, Richard, I met you at Somerset, and I love all you're doing, brother. Mm-hmm. And thank you, Jim.
1: Merle, thank you for the call here. Any comment?
3: Well, seeing he knows me, I have to agree with him. But, no, I do agree with you, Merle, and you're right on the money. Is he actually after the midterms, if indeed we have a good outing, which right now is very suspect. But, yes, I agree with everything he said. The only thing I think is suspect, will President Trump have the will to go back in and, quote-unquote, finish business? That remains to be seen. I think that's a push.
1: We've got Sam calling from Wisconsin. Hi, Sam. You're on the air.
4: Brother Jim, Brother Richard, and a question on, is there someplace biblically where it says when Damascus is no more, you will know that the end is near? And keep up giving the good news to all of the troubling bad news, brothers.
1: Okay, great. Thank you. Thank you.
3: Yeah, the Bible does address Damascus, specifically what's going to take place during the tribulation time. They will indeed suffer great loss. So there, any nation, and this is, I'm just going to give a general principle, any nation that rises up against Israel, even if God allowed it, such as Babylon, all are going to suffer judgment. You cannot come up against Israel and not be suffer consequences. So yes, in the future, Damascus will suffer horribly.
1: And indeed, the good news, Jesus saves.
3: Indeed.
1: Okay, let's go to Kenneth in Iowa. Kenneth, you're on the air.
5: Yeah, I had a question. So is the New Testament and the Old Testament saying the same thing about the prophecy of Israel?
1: Well, that it's an everlasting covenant, an everlasting promise. What specifically are you asking, Kenneth?
5: I was wondering, does the New Testament and the Old Testament say the same thing about the Israel prophecies?
1: Okay.
3: All right, Luke, excellent question. The answer is, in a short answer, the answer is yes. Very quickly, there's 4 unconditional covenants given to Israel in the Old Testament, the Abrahamic, the New, the Davidic, and the land. Romans chapter 11 is where you want to go to back that up. Romans chapter 11, verse 25 makes it very clear that all Israel, and this goes into the tribulation time, all Israel will be saved. Zechariah 13:8 tells us that 2/3 of all the Jews will unfortunately die during the trib, but God will preserve 1/3 of them. And again, Romans 11, verse 25 in the New Testament backs up that statement.
1: Great. Thank you, Kenneth. Paul and Cameron, you're on the air.
6: Hello, yes, Jim, and I forgot the name of your...
1: Pastor host, Schmidt, yes,
6: or,
1: go
6: or
1: ahead.
6: Or the commenter, but yes, I'm knowing pretty much and thinking really what will happen is that much of it will be hand-to-hand combat within many streets, within many nations. Much of the whole of many of the probably machineries will be destroyed so much that in many nations, even America... Very many years from now, maybe very soon. So that's all I wanted to say.
1: Okay, thank you, Paul. And we do know that blood will one day be up to the bridles of horses.
3: Yes, indeed. From we see from Matthew chapter 24, other different passages that lawlessness will abound. There'll be tremendous amount of wars. Jesus himself said there'll be nation rising against nation, kingdom against kingdom. So all these things, basically, they will come to fruition again after an event known as the removal, the snatching away, the rapture of the church during the tribulation period. Yes, this world will go into utter chaos.
1: We've got Debbie calling from Lakeland, Florida. Debbie, you're on the air.
7: Hi. Couple things. I remember John MacArthur preaching a sermon about Islam's description of the 12th Imam matches the biblical description of the Antichrist. So I don't know how that plays into the situation, but that's what he said. I'm very uncomfortable with this deal for the same reason I was uncomfortable with the deal George Trump made with Hamas.
1: Okay.
7: He comes in, Israel, we got the hostages back, but Israel was within a couple of weeks of totally wiping out Hamas when he came in, and we know how that's turned out. I am really worried about this.
1: Great.
7: And I hope that it works out well, but I'm very concerned.
1: Thank you, Debbie.
3: Well, again, and I appreciate your concern. Might I encourage you and others that are fearful of this, Iran is not at this point, the nuclear threat has been taken away. That's the great news. I mean, truly, that is a very, very major positive for the world as a whole. The second thing is that all of these horrible things and the horrible war that's going to take place that we've been talking about in Ezekiel 38, all of those things are going to take place after the church age ends. In other words, if you know Jesus Christ as your personal Savior and you understand what the pre-trib rapture is really speaking to, which I know I just opened up a can of worms there, but being very strong in the pre-trib position that the church must be removed before the tribulation or the 70th week of Daniel takes place. There's nothing to fear if you know Christ.
1: Thank you for your call. And we're down to less than 20 seconds, so I apologize to other people on hold. We're not able to grab any more phone calls in, but these things must come to pass. And Scripture is, Bible prophecy will be fulfilled.
3: Well, here's the good news. We are to be looking for the blessed assurance of Jesus Christ. He will be coming back to take his church-age saints home. That is when things will go awry. I encourage people to do what Paul told Timothy. Study 2 Timothy 2:15 to show yourselves approved unto God, workmen, workwomen, that needeth not to be ashamed, rightly dividing the word of truth.
1: Pastor, thank you for being with us today. And friends, we thank you for joining us as well. Don't live in fear. No, Jesus said, in this world you shall have tribulation, but be of good cheer. I have overcome the world. Put your trust in him. Thanks for listening.
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10: It's 56 degrees.

Joshua 24, verses 14 through 15. Now therefore, fear the Lord, serve him in sincerity and in truth, and put away the gods which your fathers served on the other side of the river and in Egypt. Serve the Lord. And if it seems evil to you to serve the Lord, choose for yourselves this day whom you will serve, whether the gods which your fathers served that were on the other side of the river, or the gods of the Amorites, in whose land you dwell. But as for me and my house, we will serve the Lord. This has been your sustaining word of the day, brought to you by Calvary Chapel of Manitowoc.

0: Hi, this is Julie from Calvary Chapel of Manitowoc, and I would like to invite you to join us as we study through God's Word on Thursday evenings at 7 p.m. and on Sunday mornings at 10 a.m. Calvary Chapel is located at 1208 South 10th Street in Manitowoc.
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2: It's 55 degrees.

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1: Hey, this is Dave with Agents for Christ. Welcome to another Evangelism Minute. You know, they say we live in the communication age, and it must be true, because no matter where you go, there are people either texting or talking on the phone. Now, I used to just pass by people who were on the phone when I was out witnessing. I didn't want to be rude and interrupt their conversation, but I felt convicted that I was missing so many people and not giving them the gospel. So I decided just to start handing people tracts, even if they were on the phone. I don't try to interrupt the conversation. I just simply say, here you go, and hand it to them. You know, I sometimes actually have more people who are on the phone take a tract than people who are not. I even had one lady take the tract and read it to the person she was on the phone.

0: with. Now that was awesome. Remember to be discerning and pray that they will have ears to hear when God says to them, "Can you hear me now?" For more information, go to GotTracks.com. And remember, be bold, share your faith.
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3: Why would the Lincoln Memorial appear to be thousands of years old? Find out next on today's Creation Moment. And now, here is our Creation Moment's host, Ian Taylor.
4: Did you know that according to one standard method of dating, the Lincoln Memorial in Washington, D.C. was built before the time of Christ? Well, anyone who has ever visited a cave has heard the claim that the stalactites growing in a cave take, on average, a full century to grow only 1 inch. Cave visitors stand in awe as they view stalactites and stalagmites up to 40 feet tall. The hundreds of thousands of years of Earth's history begin to become a reality before their eyes. But the question is, does it really take a century to grow 1 inch of stalactite? When the Lincoln Memorial was built during the 1930s, the engineers sank steel cylinders into the bedrock in order to anchor the monument. The base of the memorial is set high above the ground, leaving a cavernous basement beneath the floor. Rainwater seeping through the marble floor has formed stalactites up to 5 feet long on the basement ceiling. Well, this growth is an inch per year, not per century. In a very real sense, the stalactites in the basement of the Lincoln Memorial are rocks that carry the testimony of God against the naturalistic long-age stories of evolution.
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1: Faith grows when we study God's Word, and chapter by chapter is an effort to help you do just that. Every day, Pastor Sandy summarizes a chapter in your Bible that we hope you'll read later. 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
2: In Romans chapter 3, Paul anticipates questions his readers might ask. Paul was proud to be a Jew, but God judges us all, both Jew and Gentile. There's really no difference. We've all sinned and fallen short of God's glory. To sin means to miss the mark. Some land closer than others, but none of us hit the bullseye. Man's problem lies in his aim, not merely his accuracy. He has a warped nature that makes missing inevitable. The fatal flaw in man's aim didn't become obvious until God took us out for target practice. He placed us under the law to prove that we were lawless. God's standards spotlight our sin. They don't make us righteous. Righteousness comes through the work of Jesus. It's free. It can't be earned. It's time we stopped toiling and started trusting. In the Old Testament temple, man met God at the mercy seat. Jesus has become our place of mercy. We're justified by faith in Him. To be justified is to be treated just as if I'd never sinned. And you thought God was holding a grudge? He's holding out His grace. The work of Christ allowed God to be just and the justifier, to save face and save us at the same time. Legalism gives us a reason to feel proud, but grace drops us to our knees. What man can boast when he knows it was Jesus who did all that needed to be done?
1: We hope you'll tune in weekdays for Chapter by Chapter, or check us out at sandyadams.org.
3: This is Ministry on Minute from Mike. Today's verse is Romans 15:7. Therefore, receive one another, just as Christ also received us to the glory of God. Paul now instructs us to receive. The Greek gives with it to accept as a friend. Take by the hand. I like the next one. Grant access to one's heart. That really puts friendship on a whole new level, doesn't it? That's why Paul adds the rest of the verse, just as Christ received us. The word received is the same both places. To take by the hand, to grant access to one's heart. Think about it, beloved. We're being given access to the very heart of God. Not only has He given His life's blood for our salvation, we're told we have the mind of Christ. We're seated in the heavenlies, but we also have access to His very heart. Most of us think that our spouses are the only ones that have access to our hearts. This verse seems to indicate we need to be more open and transparent in our relationships. When was the last time you shared a deep struggle with someone other than God and your spouse? This has been Ministerial Minute for Mike. Thanks for listening.

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1: It's 55 degrees.
2: The Way of the Master Minute. 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
3: Much of the church has moved far away from biblical evangelism. Many of today's preachers are merely motivational speakers. They present God as a divine butler. Really, is there a reference to God's law and the nature of sin? A.W. Pink said,
4: "Without the preaching of the law, the preacher is building a house which will not stand. Yea, he is throwing dust in the eyes of the people, bolstering them up in a false hope. Until the law is given its proper place in the pulpit and is preached regularly, plainly, authoritatively, the tide of lawlessness which has swept over this favored land will continue rising higher and higher. Well may we pray, it is time for thee, Lord, to work, for they have made void thy law."
3: There goes another minute, gone forever. Go share your

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2: Mark Twain once said, "Everyone is a moon and has a dark side, which he never shows to anybody." Today, Pastor Xavier Reese discusses the simple truths about secret sin and the reality that a day is coming when all that we have tried to hide will be exposed and taken into account.
3: Paul said, "No man is to judge nothing or anything before the Lord's coming." Listen to him carefully. "Therefore, judge nothing before the time until the Lord comes." This, of course, does not mean that we do not judge. I can't say it enough. We're to judge what's moral, what's ethical, what's true, what is false. And that's compared to the Bible, not my own subjective opinion, but objective truth. The Bible is objective truth. It's not for any personal or private interpretation. The word time, you're familiar with it, kairos, it means a specific time. It can be used for a season like winter, spring, an hour, a specific hour, a specific week. Here it's for the Bema Seat of Christ. When the church is raptured, we will go before the Bema Seat of Christ and we will be judged by Jesus for all that we've done. The Bema Seat of Christ takes place in heaven after the rapture. Notice Paul said, no mistake will be made by the Lord. It will be perfect. Who will both bring to light the hidden things of darkness and reveal the counsels of the hearts. There's the key. Jesus will bring to light the hidden things of darkness. Those things that no one else knows about us. Except Jesus knows everything. Jesus will reveal the counsels of the heart. In other words, our motives. Why we did the things we did. How we did them. Our attitude. Jesus is not going to be concerned about the amount of things you've done or the number of people you've ministered to. He's going to be interested if you did what he called you to do and how and why you did it. And I. Paul said no man will be shortchanged at the Lord's judgment. Oh, this is good. Listen, then each one's praise will come from God. Then each one will have the praise, the article is there, that will come from God at the works that have endured the fire, silver, gold, or precious stone, 1 Corinthians 3:14. That material that can only be turned into permanency and purified, refined. In the future, hearing well done, the good and faithful servant. Then each one's loss will also be revealed. 1 Corinthians 3:15, wood, hay, or stubble. And God says, next. But even though everything is consumed, you're saved as by fire. Why? Because you're saved. You're at the Bema Seat of Christ. That's a believer. You don't want to be the white throne judgment. Those that reject Jesus Christ will end up in the white throne judgment, the taste of the second death. It's just that simple.
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1: Today's Wisdom for Women is Proverbs 16, verse 5. The Lord despises pride. Be assured that the proud will be punished. Pride. What is it? And why does the Lord hate it? Pride can be arrogant, overbearing, and haughty. Of course, there's a pride that's good. You should be proud of your kids when they do a good job, are obedient, or share their toys. But pride can be dangerous when we start living through our children, pushing them to be overachievers for our own self-esteem, or when we boast to others, making them feel that their kids aren't as good as ours. The Lord hates that kind of pride. The Lord hates pride that won't admit a mistake. The Lord hates pride that won't say we're sorry when we're wrong or someone's hurt. The Lord hates pride that puts others down, never lets anyone else win, is critical, judgmental. The Lord hates pride when it builds walls and families, friendships, and churches. A wall of pride keeps us isolated and lonely. So, dear sisters, let's let God melt our foolish, stubborn pride. James 4:6, God opposes the proud, but he gives grace to the humble. Vulnerability is merely letting our imperfection show. It is being real. It is what makes us human, authentic, and lovable. This is Debbie Bryson praying that the practical wisdom of God's Word will truly make us wise.
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4: Darwinists believe that billions of years ago, all of the matter and energy was squished into a tiny dot that blew up, the Big Bang, to form everything. We're currently on our fourth Big Bang fairy tale as they keep getting scientifically refuted

0: only to be replaced with another story to keep God out of the picture. True science is knowledge derived from the study of observable evidences, and there's a 100% lack of evidence that this dot, which supposedly held all the matter and energy in the universe, ever existed. There's absolutely no evidence of this dot, or why all the matter in the universe would be compressed into it, in direct violation of many of the principles of physics. The facts refute the theory of nothing to goo and eventually to you evolutionism. I suggest you build your faith on the never-changing rock, the uncompromised Word of God, word for word and cover to cover.
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1: In Revelation 21:4, we read, "And God will wipe away every tear from their eyes. 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
2: Just think about Abner being outside the city of Hebron, a city of refuge, where if he would have cried out, he would have been saved from death that day. But he didn't cry out. It causes me to think of a number of people who go to church, and they read their Bible, they pray, but they have never accepted Jesus Christ as their Savior. They've never come into the refuge of Jesus Christ. They're close. They're kind of outside the gate. And maybe they're thinking, one day I'll cry out to Jesus, but they might find that it's too late. And I pray that that would not be the case for anyone hearing my voice tonight.

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So welcome. Tonight we're going to be looking at 2 Samuel chapters 3 through 5, a bit of scripture reading. And I titled this, The Shepherd and King over Israel. So we're setting up David's kingdom in a rather quick fashion in these chapters. They wrap up a lot of information for us in chapters 3 through 5 from the end of the Civil War and how the kingdom came together and even some of the early wars that David had once he became king over all Israel. Counting the time that 7.5 years over the tribe of Judah and then the additional years that he was king for 40 years during that time. And so it even gives us his age, and we can learn by the 40 years that David died when he was 70 years old. So Abner in the house of Benjamin, verses 12 through 16. Now Abner had communicated with the elders of Israel, saying, "In time past, you were seeking for David to be king over you. Now then, do it. For the Lord has spoken of David, saying, 'By the hand of my servant David, I will save my people Israel from the hand of the Philistines and the hand of all their enemies.' And Abner also spoke in the hearing of Benjamin. Then Abner also went to speak in the hearing of David and all Hebron. And all seemed good to Israel and the whole house of Benjamin. So Abner and 20 men with him came to David at Israel from the hand of the Philistines and the hand of all their enemies. And Abner also spoke in the hearing of Benjamin. Then Abner also went to speak in the hearing of David and all Hebron. And all seemed good to Israel and the whole house of Benjamin. So Abner and 20 men with him came to David at Hebron. And David made a feast for Abner and the men who were my lord, the king, that they may make a covenant with you, that you may reign over all that your heart desires. So David sent Abner away, and he went in peace." So now Abner is reminding his whole nation, this is what the Lord had said, that it's by the hand of David that I will save my people Israel and deliver them from the Philistine and from the hand of all your enemies. And Abner reminded Israel that you at one time actually sought for David to be your king. So this is something that all Israel knew. And for 7.5 years, all Israel had been in rebellion against the will of God. Now it gets complicated when the ruling factors are kind of in control, and a lot of the people, you know, they could be seen as rebelling against the king of Israel, Ishbosheth, at that time.

So that could have kept them in. But now Abner, the commander-in-chief of Saul's army, is the one who is saying, let's make this arrangement with David. And David met with Abner, and they made this treaty of peace. I thought it was especially important that the Bible says in verse 19 that Abner spoke this in the hearing of all Israel and then in the hearing of Benjamin. Saul was from the tribe of Benjamin, and all Israel speaks of the other tribes. So David had Judah, and then you have the other 10 tribes. That brings us to 11, and the tribe of Benjamin was the tribe that Saul was from, and so they could hang on to that. But we discover as we go through the kings is that the tribe of Judah and the tribe of Benjamin would never separate, even when the kingdom would divide after Solomon, and it would be split with 10 tribes to the north and 2 tribes to the south. The 2 tribes in the south would be Judah and Benjamin. And so this alliance that was made with the house of Benjamin and the house of David would be a lasting alliance. I just found that interesting, because you would think that that could be the lasting war that could be between the two houses, but not so. So Benjamin, the tribe of Benjamin, the house of Benjamin, ultimately surrender their whole tribe to the will of God for their people. So Abner was sent away in peace. He'd gotten the approval of the house of Israel, the house of Benjamin. He got David's approval. Everything was going well. And then, verses 22 through 30, at that moment, the servants of David and Joab came from a raid and brought much spoil with them. But Abner was not with David in Hebron, for he had sent him away, and he had gone in peace. So they repeat that twice, that Abner had left David in peace. Verse 23, when Joab and all the troops that were with him had come, they told Joab, saying, Abner, the son of Ner, came to the king, and he sent him away, and he has gone in peace. That's the third time. This was a good thing. It was a peaceful thing. But Joab, verse 24, came to the king and said, what have you done? Look, Abner came to you. Why is it that you sent him away, and he is already gone? Surely you realize that Abner, the son of Ner, came to deceive you, to know you're going out and you're coming in, to know all that you are doing. So Joab is saying, Abner's a tricky guy, and he's trying to trick you. He's trying to deceive you. In verse 26, when Joab had gone out from David's presence, he sent messengers after Abner and brought him back from the well of Sirah, and David did not know it. Now when Abner had returned to Hebron, Joab took him aside in the gate to speak to him privately, and there stabbed him in the stomach, so that he died for the blood of Asahel, his brother. Afterwards, when David heard it, he said, verse 28, my kingdom and I are guiltless before the Lord forever for the blood of Abner, the son of Ner. Let it rest on the head of Joab and all his father's house. And now he pronounces curse upon him. Let there never fail to be in the house of Joab one who has a discharge or is a leper, who leans on a staff or falls by the sword, or who lacks bread. So Joab and Abishai, his brother, killed Abner because he had killed their brother Asahel at Gibeon in the battle. Now, there's an interesting thing about Hebron. Hebron was one of the 6 cities of refuge. Now, if someone had accidentally killed someone, and I don't believe that, and they even mentioned that Abner had killed Asahel in a battle, I don't believe war counts in this situation. But apart from war, if someone would accidentally kill someone, and the avenger of blood, which is here in this account, is Joab and Abishai, they are the avenger of blood, and they killed Abner because Abner had killed their brother.
someone could go to one of the six cities of refuge and cry out at the gate,

that David will have issues with Joab throughout his kingdom. In fact, David would never personally deal with Joab, but he would put it on Solomon to deal with him after his death. Here, Scripture goes on to tell us David's reaction in verses 31 through 39. Then David said to Joab and to all the people who were with him, "Tear your clothes, gird yourselves with sackcloth, and mourn for Abner." And the King David followed the coffin. So they buried Abner in Hebron. And the king lifted up his voice and wept at the grave of Abner, and all the people wept. And the king sang a lament over Abner and said, "Should Abner die as a fool dies? Your hands were not bound, your feet were not put into fetters. As a man falls before the wicked men, so you fell." Then all the people wept over him again. And when all the people came to persuade David to eat food while it was still day, David took an oath, saying, "God do so to me and more so if I taste bread or anything else till the sun goes down." And all the people took note of it, and it pleased them, since whatever the king did pleased all the people. For all the people and all Israel understood that day that it had not been the king's intent to kill Abner, the son of Ner. Then the king said to his servants, "Do you not know that a prince and a great man has fallen this day in Israel? And I am weak today. Though anointed king, these men, the sons of Zariah, are too harsh for me. The Lord shall repay the evildoers according to his wickedness." So as I said, Joab, they were cousins with David. And we will read later on in another chapter of how Joab actually becomes David's commander-in-chief. And David would have to deal with Joab throughout the remainder of his rule over Israel. So David realized that he had a problem with his cousins, Joab and Abishai, but he being too weak, he couldn't do anything at this time. And he decided to leave it in the hands of God, saying, "The Lord shall repay." And two thoughts, and then we'll move on into our next chapter. First, while we are to deal with life's situations, things that come upon us, sometimes all we can do is leave them in the ever faithful hands of Jesus. David saying, "The Lord will repay," reminded me of Paul in Romans 12, 19 through 21, where he said, "Beloved, do not avenge yourselves, but rather give place to wrath. For it is written, 'Vengeance is mine. I will repay,' says the Lord. Therefore, if your enemy is hungry, feed him. If he is thirsty, give him a drink. For in doing so, you will heap coals of fire on his head. Do not be overcome by evil, but overcome evil with good." So sometimes all we can do is leave things in the hands of the Lord. Second, just think about Abner being outside the city of Hebron, a city of refuge, where if he would have cried out, he would have been saved from death that day. But he didn't cry out. And it causes me to think of a number of people who go to church and they read their Bible, they pray, but they have never accepted Jesus Christ as their Savior. They've never come into the refuge of Jesus Christ. They're close. They're kind of outside the gate, and maybe they're thinking, "One day I'll cry out to Jesus," but they might find that it's too late. And I pray that that would not be the case for anyone hearing my voice tonight. So a short chapter in chapter 4, 1 through 12, and we find David, I titled this chapter, "A Righteous Ruler." And verse 1, I put as a key verse, and we'll read that in a moment. We discover, even to this day, that kingdoms, empires, countries rise and fall. And sometimes it's because of betrayal, conspiracies, assassinations. And sadly, Israeli kingdom was not much different.

0: except during the reign of a few righteous kings. Like David, his having a heart for God, God himself would correct David when he veered off track. And it was, verse 1, my key verse, when Saul's son heard that Abner had died in Hebron, he lost heart, and all Israel was troubled. So this is kind of before all these things kind of taking place, seemingly at once, but also remember, they didn't have internet. There was nobody able to get the news out and about quickly. It could be a long time before you heard the news of the events that were going on in Hebron or at the palace of King Saul or Ishbosheth. And so hearing these things, in verse 2, now Saul's son had two men who were captains of the truth. The name of one of the men were Bana, and the other was named Rechab. And the sons of Rimmon, the Beerothite, from the children of Benjamin. For Beeroth was part of Benjamin, because the Beerothites fled from Gittaim and have been sojourners there until this day. So apparently outside of Israel, but they took refuge and lived as Israeli, taking shelter under the tribe of Benjamin. And there were two men who were sons of their father who were captains in the troop of Saul's army. Verse 4, we learn of the only other remaining descendant of King Saul, Jonathan, Saul's son, had a son who was lame in his feet. He was 5 years old when the news about Saul and Jonathan came from Jezreel, and his nurse took him up and fled, and it happened as she made haste to flee that she fell, and he became lame. His name was Mephibosheth. Yeah, I know I said that wrong. We'll get it right next time around. Then the sons of Rimmon, the Beerothites, Rechab and Bana, set out and came about in the heat of the day in the house of Ishbosheth, who was lying on his bed at noon, and they came there all the way into the house as though they were to get wheat, and they stabbed him in the stomach. And Rechab and Bana, his brother, escaped, and they came into the house. He was lying on his bed in the bedroom, verse 7. They struck him, they killed him, they beheaded him. They took his head and were all night escaping through the plains, and they brought the head of Ishbosheth to David at Hebron and said to the king, here is the head of Ishbosheth, the son of Saul, your enemy, who sought your life, and the Lord has avenged my lord, the king, this day of Saul and his descendants. So after hearing of the death of Abner, Ishbosheth, he lost heart. It's a Hebrew word that refers to him becoming feeble. It sounded like he wasn't a very strong leader anyways, but it just made it worse with Abner's death. And he was troubled, and all Israel being troubled and trembling with him. And so fear kind of encaptured the nation, and these two brothers took it upon themselves to, by stealth, to assassinate Ishbosheth, to cut off his head, to bring the head to David. Perhaps they were wanting reward, but it didn't work out too well for them. Verses 9 through 12, it says, but David answered Rechab and Bana, his brother, the sons of Rimmon, the Beerothite, and said to them, as the Lord lives, who has redeemed my life from all adversity, when someone told me, saying, look, Saul is dead, thinking to have brought good news, I arrested him and had him executed in Ziklag, the one who thought I would give him a reward for his news. How much more when wicked men have killed a righteous person in his own house on his bed? Therefore, shall I not require his blood at your hand and remove you from the earth? So David commanded his young men, and they executed them, cut off their hands and feet, and hanged them by the pool of Hebron. And that thought is hang the bodies of these men without their hands and feet by the pool of Hebron. But they took the head of Ishbosheth and buried it in the tomb of Abner in Hebron. So they thought, David understood, they thought they would get reward. And he's like, didn't you guys hear what happened to the guy, the Amalekite, when he brought the news of King Saul's death to me, thought he would get reward? And yet he was put to death. And he said, how much more? Saul died in battle. And apparently he died at his own hands. He was severely wounded, but in 1 Samuel chapter 31, we read of Saul taking his own life. In 2 Samuel chapter 1, we learn of the Amalekite who claimed to kill Saul and brought the crown and the bracelet to David that was on Saul. And that cost him his life for even making the claim. And here these men caught Ishbosheth unaware in his own house, on his bed, not in battle. And David said, I'm going to remove you from the earth. And so they were executed. And so again, all Israel would see these things taking place that David did right in the sight of all the nation, that these men should be put to death because of what they had done. Now we read of a great number of people in the Bible, especially the Old Testament, being killed. And there is a clear distinction, I believe, of death that occurs during times of war and those who are killed during a time of peace. And I mention this because I think it's important for us to understand that our soldiers who fight under the authority of our military here for the United States from a biblical perspective are not viewed as murderers for taking the life of others during wartime. However, if one of the soldiers in the midst of a war unjustly takes a life, then that soldier can be tried and convicted for murder. It's much like Abner. He tried to get Joab's brother, Abishai, to get off his back. He said, go chase one of the other guys. Go take his armor. But quit chasing me down. And Abishai would not give up the chase. And finally, and the Bible tells us that he took his spear and the blunt end of the spear, and still that drove through his body and killed him. Even David, whom all Israel sang, David has killed his 10,000s and saw his thousands, was only condemned scripturally for the death of one man, and that would be Bathsheba's first husband, Uriah. Even though he didn't do the killing, he arranged the killing, and David was condemned for that. So these two brothers, their treachery cost them their lives that very day. David executed them, had their hands and feet cut off. I don't know what that was about. Hung their bodies at the pool of Hebron. And no doubt a very great deterrent for anyone else who wanted to try to use betrayal or conspiracies or assassinations to gain position in David's kingdom. But in reality, in our own world today, we still see betrayals and conspiracies and assassinations throughout many of the countries in our world, if not every country. And it seems that our world is always searching for that righteous ruler to come. And he is coming, and his name is Jesus, the King of Kings and the Lord of Lords. So while on this earth, I fear that we'll continue to have betrayals, conspiracies, and assassinations, or the attempts at least. But one day, our Lord is coming, and we need to look forward to that day. Pray that God would bless you and keep you, that his face would always shine upon you and give you peace. God bless.
1: 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Our greatest desire is to know Christ and to be conformed into his image by the power of his Holy Spirit. If you would like more information about Calvary Chapel, or if you would like a copy of today's message, please contact us at 847-265-0646. That's 847-265-0646. Thank you so much for joining us today. And may the Lord richly bless you as you worship him today.
2: resurrection.

0: Action is vital. This is Ken Ham, an Aussie transplant with a passion for God's Word and the Gospel. Many Christians only think about the resurrection of Jesus around Easter, but we should reflect on it all year round. You see, the resurrection secured the hope of every believer for eternity. The apostles believed that Christ's resurrection was so important that it became the heart of their message. And you'll find it all through the New Testament. Paul even writes that if Christ wasn't raised, our faith is useless. Because they'd seen the risen Christ, the apostles preached the gospel with confidence and turned the world upside down. And this week, we're going to learn how to defend Christ's resurrection.
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3: It's 54 degrees.
4: We at Calvary Chapel in Manitowoc believe the Bible is God's holy word, and everything from Genesis to Revelation is true. 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Did you know the Bible tells us God created light on the earth before he created the sun? We would like to invite children ages 3 through 12 to join us Sunday mornings at 10 a.m. as we read the Bible and explore the truths of God with songs and fun activities that will help them boldly proclaim what it says in Proverbs 30, verse 5. Every word of God is pure. He is a shield to those who put their trust in him. Calvary Chapel is located at 1208 South 10th Street in Manitowoc. For more information, visit us on the web at www.ccmanitowoc.org.
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0: Welcome to Day by Day, the verse-by-verse Bible teaching ministry of Calvary Chapel in Elk Grove Village, Illinois, with Pastor Phil Ballmeyer. We're glad you've joined us, and we look forward to spending time again in the Word of God together. We also invite you to stay tuned at the end of today's broadcast for information about additional studies and resources. 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

5, starting with verse 9. In this section, we're going to be looking at the difference between physical life and then spiritual or eternal life. Also, we'll talk about what it means to be an overcomer. So open your Bibles and come join us for today's study. So back in 1 John 5, verse 9 again. John said, "We received the witness of men, the witness of God is greater. For this is the witness of God, which he has testified of his Son. He who believes in the Son has the witness in himself." And again, guys, just as we said, once a person puts their faith in Jesus, they receive the Holy Spirit, who now becomes, listen, the inner confirmation that Jesus is the Son of God, who has now made us children of God. In Romans chapter 8, verse 16, Paul said, "The Spirit himself bears witness with our spirit that we are the children of God." This even works from my spirit to your spirit. What do you mean? Years and years ago, we were on a family vacation in California, and we all went to Knott's Berry Farm, if you've ever been there, right? And back in those days, those candles were popular that they would twist with, you know, they make these candles. They were all twisted and beautiful. And, you know, so I'm watching this guy twisting candles, okay? And I'm just, I mean, he's got no Christian t-shirt on. He's got nothing on the little table he's working off of that would indicate anything that he was a Christian. But the Spirit of God said, this guy is a Christian. The Spirit in me bore witness that this man knew the Lord. So then I started to look for evidence, and I picked up one of his candles, and he had a little tag hanging off the candle, and it was a little kind of a little booklet you open up. I opened it up, John 8:12, "I am the light of the world." There you go, okay? The Spirit of God bears witness that, first of all, we are children of God. I know that the devil tries to get a lot of new Christians to doubt, right? But again, look at the changes. If the Lord is in your heart through the Holy Spirit, there's going to be changes, not just outward changes, like I expressed, giving up smoking, drinking. Yeah, sure. There's going to be inward changes, though. Your worldview changes, what you value. Before I got saved, I wanted to open up a liquor store and a deli, okay? Either one of those. And just about ready to, my father and I were going to, we started looking for a space to rent to open up a liquor store or a deli, okay? And we went right down to the new strip mall down the block from our house just being built. And we thought, here we go, right? And I walked up to one of the stores, wasn't occupied yet because it was still under construction, had a big sign out in front that said, "Coming soon, Cove Liquor and Deli." Can you believe that? That was the Lord saying, no, it's not going to be a liquor. I wasn't saved yet, but the Lord knew what was going to happen. You're not going to be own a liquor store or a deli. All right? So I gave up that dream. Back then, I quit easily. But it's just amazing, right, what the Lord does and how. And this is the thing. When I look back at my life before Christ, well, I was a different person back then. I'm a new creation now. And if you doubt whether you know the Lord, ask, no, you're not all that you want to be. None of us are. But are you still what you once were? Well, no, I'm not. Then you're a work in progress. And he who has begun a good work will see it all the way through to completion. Okay? All the way through to completion. So, verse 10. He who believes in the Son has the witness in himself. He who does not believe God has made him a liar because he has not believed the testimony that God has given of his Son. And this is the testimony, that God has given us eternal life, and this life is in his Son. He who has the Son has life. He who does not have the Son does not have life. Now listen, John makes it a very simple statement. If an unbeliever rejects everything the Father has testified about his Son in the pages of Scripture, well, they're essentially calling God a liar. On the other hand, if they do believe the testimony of God, and I'm thinking of God the Father, Son, and Holy Spirit in Scripture, because all of them gave testimony of who Jesus is, that became the outward testimony, the Scriptures, okay, the outward testimony.
If a person believes that outward testimony of Father, Son, Holy Spirit concerning Jesus Christ, at that moment, the Spirit moves into their heart, and now they have the inner testimony of the Holy Spirit. We just talked about that. Of course, this inner testimony is the result of, listen, the new life that we now have, eternal life inside of us, that we now have in Christ, a new heart. We now have a new nature, of course. 2 Peter 1:4, the divine nature. We become partakers of the nature of God, right? And as such, we have new attitudes, new desires. Who in this room before you got saved wanted to come to church on a Wednesday night and study the Bible? Okay? I would dare say probably none of you. I know I didn't. Okay? You would have told me back in my drinking days that at one point I'd be up here preaching, first of all, or at very least I'd be in church all the time and not drinking anymore and smoking or whatever. I would have thought you were crazy. But that's the transformation that takes place when you accept Christ. The Spirit of God moves in. How do we know He has moved in? Because we have new attitudes, new desires. People think, I don't want to be a Christian because you guys can't have any fun. Why do you say that? Well, you can't go out drinking and partying and, sleeping around and so on. That's fun. No, that's death. Masquerading is fun, okay? Besides that, I'm not I want to go to a party so bad. I want to have a fifth. I'm not restraining myself from all those things. I don't have a desire to do those things anymore, how do you explain that except God is now inside and He's working from within, giving new attitudes, new desires. Of course, the fruit of the Spirit is being born now. Author Warren Wiersbe said, and I quote, "The Spirit was given to bear witness of Christ." Remember in John 15, verse 26, and then chapter 16, verse 14, "I'm going to send the Holy Spirit," He said. "He won't testify of Himself, He'll testify of Me." That's the Spirit's ministry, to testify to the people of this world that Jesus is real, that He is the Son of God, and so on. Once we accept Christ, the Spirit moves in to our hearts now. But the testimony doesn't stop, okay? He continues to work within us. He said, Wiersbe said, "We can trust the Spirit's witness because the Spirit is truth," 1 John 5:6. We were not present at the baptism of Christ or at His death, but the Holy Spirit was present. The Holy Spirit is the only person active on earth today who was present when Christ was ministering here. The witness of the Father is past history, but the witness of the Spirit is present experience. See, that's why I say the Spirit continues to bear witness to your heart that Jesus is real. How? Through your experiences with Him. The love and just the fellowship, and you feel His presence and just all these things that He's alive, and there's this relationship. It's not going to church and like I used to do as a Catholic and just interacted with statues and stained glass windows and incense, thinking that I was coming in contact with God. That wasn't coming in contact with God at all. That was religion. As a Christian, I have a relationship. The Spirit of God is inside now. And wow, some people think, well, I'm not, you're playing church. I've had people say that over the years. You're just playing church over there at Calvary Chapel. Why do you say that? Because you don't have a building. You're meeting in this room here, there's no statues, there's no stained glass windows. You can't call this a church. Well, you can if you look at the people as the church and not the building. That building is not the church. And it gives people the illusion they're in God's presence with all the statues and stained glass windows and whatever else. Those are props to get people to feel like they're in the presence of God. And you have to be born again to know what I'm talking about. I know you guys do. Once you receive Christ, you don't need props. You have the God of the universe inside your heart. Okay? And so wherever we go is church. Because God's with us. We're a living holy of holies, if you want to put it that way. And everywhere we go is holy ground. Everywhere we go is church. And we should really realize that. It's not church here on Sunday morning, and then out at work you can tell the dirty jokes around the water cooler or off-color remarks or whatever it might be. No. Everywhere you go, you're taking God with you. He lives in your heart. You're a living holy of holies. So we're not
We were not present at the baptism of Christ or at his death, but the Holy Spirit was present. The Holy Spirit is the only person active on earth today who was present when Christ was ministering here. The witness of the Father is past history. The witness of the Spirit is present experience. The first is external. The second is internal. And both agree. Back to 1 John 5, verse 11. And this is the testimony that God has given us eternal life. And this life is in his Son. He who has the Son has life. He who does not have the Son of God does not have life. It reminds us of John's Gospel, chapter 1, verse 4. In him, Jesus, in him alone was life, eternal life. John 3:36, he who believes in the Son has everlasting life. And he who does not believe the Son of God shall not see life, but the wrath of God abides on him, on her. Okay? In saying this, and I'm thinking of 1 John 5, verse 12, where John said again, he who has the Son has life. He who does not have the Son of God does not have life. Now, John here is not talking about physical life. We know that because he uses the Greek word zoe. And zoe refers to spiritual life, eternal life. Whereas the Greek word bios, from which we get our word biology, refers to physical life. Our English word biology comes from that Greek word. Eternal life, zoe, listen guys, very basic. We've talked about this many times. Eternal life, zoe, isn't just a quantity of life. Please understand that. It's a quality of life. The thing that makes eternal life so wonderful and appealing is not its quantity, that it's never ending, but its quality. The Greek word means life in all of its fullness and blessing and joy. I mean, when you think about life, and of course, different people have different views of life depending on if they're healthy, if they've lost a loved one, if something else is happening in their life. If you think of life, the greatest time in life you've ever had, the most joy, the most blessings, the most fullness, and multiply that, I don't know, a billion times a billion in heaven, starting though right here on earth, a little preview, a little foretaste. That's zoe life. That zoe life. Eternal life, guys, wouldn't be appealing if it simply meant living forever. I mean, if that life was painful, hopeless, empty, I mean, people in hell will live forever, but that's not going to be a blessing, right? Sometimes we think eternal life is a blessing because it's life for eternity. But how about if you walked into a hospital room with somebody that you knew very well that was basically kept alive by machines, couldn't move, couldn't feed themselves, was conscious, but completely incapacitated, and you walked up and whispered in their ear, how would you like to live forever? And they're thinking, what, like this? What, are you crazy? I'm praying for death. That's the only hope I have to be released from this horrible existence, right? When the Lord Jesus talks about eternal life, which is only in him, the only way to have the life of God, that's what we're talking about, is to have God inside of us, who then gives us his life, right? That's what being born again is all about. We accept Christ, Spirit of God moves in, and now God fills us. And as God has filled us, God the Spirit, he is giving to us the life. We are drawing from his life. That's why we can now begin to bear the fruit of the Spirit. We couldn't do that before God lived inside of us because the fruit of the Spirit is simply the attributes of God's nature. You have to have God inside of you to bear those attributes or that fruit. That's what being born again is all about, right? And the idea is that living forever would not be a blessing if it was not tied to the fact that it's living in God. It's living the life of God within us for all eternity, and once we shed these bodies of death, and we have our new glorified body, that's when this life that we talk about, zoe life, is going to reach its climax, its fulfillment,
And we are, in, of course, in God's presence, there is fullness of what? So once we're on the way up, the rapture, right? It won't be a long trip, by the way. Once we're on the way up, a microsecond, a twinkling of an eye, we're going to receive a new glorified body. We're going to jettison this old body of death, as Paul talked about, this carcass that we have to drag around with us, because once we get saved, we get a new man, but the old man doesn't go away. He's still there. And we're not going to get rid of that joker until the rapture happens. And then I will be made like him as I see him as he is. I can't even imagine an existence. I mean, think about this fallen body that is wearing out. Amen? Paul said, you know, this earthly body is dying. I realize that every morning I get up. You know, I mean, I got to basically resurrect myself, call the paramedics to just breathe some life into me so I can start my day. Can you imagine an existence where there's no more pain, there's no more sorrow, there's no more emotional anger or fear? All of that's gone. And all you have is an existence, first of all, a body that is nothing but filled with joy. It's complete. And we'll never get sick. We'll never shed a tear. We'll never die. And then you're in the presence of Jesus, God Almighty, in his presence, his fullness of joy. Now you begin to understand what Paul meant when he said, "Eye has not seen, nor ear heard, neither has entered into the heart of man the things that God has prepared for those who love him." We're getting a little preview right now, but it has nothing compared to what's coming, right? Spiritual life is to have your spirit resurrected. That's what it means to be born again. And then connected to God through the Holy Spirit. In short, again, it's to have the life of God within us through the indwelling Holy Spirit. Remember what Jesus said to the woman by the well in John 4. If you drink of the water of this well, you'll thirst again. If you drink the water that I give. And he wasn't talking about literal water, right? He's talking about himself. You'll never thirst. It will be like an eternal spring bubbling up from within in you unto eternal life. All right, we'll close with this. I told you we probably weren't going to finish, all right? But there's too much left to rush through. But I just want to read verse 13, and we'll pick it up at this verse next time. "These things I have written to you who believe in the name of the Son of God, that you may know that you have eternal life, and that you may continue to believe in the name of the Son of God." All right, good evening. Unless a meteor hits the building or the rapture happens, we will finish 1 John tonight. I still make no promises. So turn with me in your Bibles to the last time we will turn to 1 John to study the book till the Lord comes. But 1 John 5. Last week we finished with verse 13. Let's start there. "These things I have written to you who believe in the name of the Son of God, that you may know that you have eternal life, and that you may continue to believe in the name of the Son of God." I really wasn't planning on saying this, but when I grew up in the Roman Catholic Church, in Roman Catholicism, you can't say you have eternal life. In fact, not even the Pope knows that he has eternal life. You have to, you know, keep all the sacraments and things like that. And then when you stand before God, maybe you've done enough good things to get right into heaven. Maybe you have to go to purgatory for a few hundred thousand years, whatever. But I'm thankful that our Bibles say that when we accepted Christ as our Lord and Savior, we have passed from death to life. We have eternal life. We're not working toward it. We're not hoping we're good enough. It's been given to us in Christ. Now, four times in this epistle, as we have pointed out last time, John says, "These things I write to you," or "These things I have written to you." First of all, that your joy may be full, chapter 1, verse 4, "that you may not sin." So John wrote his epistle that we would not sin, chapter 2, verse 1. "That you be not deceived." That's a big one today, a lot of deception.
He said that in chapter 2, verse 26. And then that you may know.

0: have eternal life, chapter 5, verse 13. As we have pointed out, John in his gospel, chapter 20, verses 30 and 31, says he wrote his gospels that people might be saved. People might be saved. And he wrote his first epistle so that they who have received Jesus as their Lord and Savior might know they are saved, that they would have the assurance of salvation. As I've said before, let me say it again, I don't believe the devil can cause a Christian to lose their salvation, but he can cause them to lose the assurance of their salvation if, when he tempts them, they give in to that temptation. Now, we all do that, but we're talking about somebody maybe who is wrestling with something in particular, and they're really maybe not giving it to God completely, and they're kind of holding on to it, you know, maybe the alcohol or something else. And so the devil keeps tempting them, they keep falling to this thing. And then, of course, he tells them that it's proof that they're not saved. How could you be saved if you continue in the alcohol or whatever it might be? And so they begin to buy into that. And if Satan can't get you to lose your salvation, which I don't believe he can, if he can get you to doubt whether you are a Christian, well, then he's got you where he wants you anyways, because he'll neutralize. You're saved. I believe once saved, you're always saved. But if he can get you to doubt your salvation, you won't live like a victorious Christian. Therefore, he'll neutralize your effectiveness. You're no threat to his kingdom. All right? So this is important. John said, I'm writing to you that you might know that you have eternal life. Verse 14. Now, this is the confidence that we have in him, that if we ask anything according to his will, he hears us. And if we know that he hears us, whatever we ask, we know that we have the petitions that we have asked of him. Now, immediately, there are Christians who would jump in and say, well, you know, what about verses like Matthew 21, 21 and 22? Let me kind of paraphrase that, where Jesus said to his disciples, assuredly, I say to you, if you have faith, all right, and don't doubt, whatever things you ask in prayer, believing, you will receive. There are many Christians who have been taught and therefore maintain that this scripture, Matthew 21, but there's others they have, is in fact a promise right from the mouth of the Lord Jesus himself, that if we have enough faith and believe strongly enough that when we pray, we will have the petitions. We will receive from God whatever it is we're asking for. And of course, they attach it to material things, money, new cars, big houses, successful businesses. You know, you fill in the blank. These are very common scriptures with those in the Word of Faith movement and all. And let me just say this. If this was the only scripture in the Bible on the subject of asking God for things in prayer, then, you know, I would be prone to agree with them. But it isn't, and therefore we must compare Scripture with Scripture when determining what God, listen, has actually said on a given topic. Now, anything that is really important, salvation, worship, sanctification, anything like that, we have to take everything God has said on the topic to understand, what he has actually said about this subject in its totality. Cults will classically, typically zero in on one passage, like John 10, where Jesus said to the Pharisees, is it not written that you are gods? And they run with that and say, you see, Jesus taught we're gods. But actually, you got to go back to what he was quoting from Psalm, and that was taken from Exodus, where God called the judges of Israel Elohim, which is plural for gods.
1: 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Thanks again for listening, and please join us again next time as we continue to study God's Word. Until then, may the Lord richly bless you and guide your steps as you walk with Him day by day.

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1: We see the sovereign purpose of God in choosing and ordaining the 12 apostles. 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It's not irreverent to say that since he chose them and they did not choose him, he's responsible for them. That's a real comfort to know that. God has saved you, begun a good work in you. He's going to stick right with you, friends, and he's going to see you through.
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0: Joshua 24, verses 14 through 15. Now therefore, fear the Lord, serve him in sincerity and in truth, and put away the gods which your fathers served on the other side of the river and in Egypt. Serve the Lord. And if it seems evil to you to serve the Lord, choose for yourselves this day whom you will serve, whether the gods which your fathers served that were on the other side of the river, or the gods of the Amorites, in whose land you dwell. But as for me and my house, we will serve the Lord. This has been your sustaining word of the day, brought to you by Calvary Chapel of Manitowoc.
1: Do animals have a soul, a principle of life? Well, you know, my dog loves me. Really? I don't know if it hurts you or not, but your dog is reacting to the stimulus of his immediate environment, which is all he can do. In other words, whether you know it or not, you're training him to love you. How would you like it if you came home one day, your dog came to the door, and you always have him jump up in your arms and, you know, slobber all over you, make you think you're wonderful. And suppose the dog comes in and just stops and says, let's get one thing straight. I've had it with this routine. It's about time you jump on me and lick my face for a while. You know, aren't you glad your dog didn't talk back like that?

0: This is Hope for Today. We live in a world where people will spend a fortune on pet food, pet clothes, pet therapy, pet daycare, and pet psychology, if you will, and then turn around and say, man is nothing more than a higher animal. Well, Genesis will have none of it. In his series, In the Beginning, David Hawking takes us back to the first chapters of the Bible, where God draws a line that modern man keeps trying to erase. Animals are part of God's creation, but man was made in the image of God. Today, David brings us some humor, but also he brings the hammer. Because when you get creation wrong, you get man wrong. And when you get man wrong, well, you get everything else wrong. Open your Bible to Genesis chapter 3, verses 3 through 31, as we continue in David's series, In the Beginning. And we'll begin in just a moment. Stay tuned. First, Matt, it's time for the weekly blessing. It's a blessing to me, blessing to you, where we highlight some listener contact to Hope for Today. And folks, if you have not contacted us recently, get in touch with us, share a prayer request or a comment. We love hearing from listeners. And this note you have there, Matt, this comes from Lori. And she's in Modesto, I believe.
1: Yes, I love this letter. It says, just wanted to keep in touch and say thank you and God bless you and your outreach ministry. Israel is in much need of our prayers, now especially.
0: Yeah.
1: Then at the bottom it says, thanks for all you do and have done to further the gospel of Christ.
0: Amen. To God be the glory. First to God foremost, be the glory, amen. Thank you so much for getting in touch with us. And if you have a note for us, if you want to get in touch with us, we'll tell you later in the program how to do that. Now turn to Genesis chapter 1, verses 3 through 31, and here's David.
2: In the beginning, God created the heaven and the earth, and the earth was without form and void, and darkness was upon the face of the deep, and the Spirit of God moved upon the face of the waters, and God said, let there be light, and there was light. And God saw the light, that it was good. And God divided the light from the darkness, and God called the light day, and the darkness he called night, and the evening and the morning were the first day. And God said, let there be a firmament in the midst of the waters, and let it divide the waters from the waters. And God made the firmament, and divided the waters which were under the firmament from the waters which were above the firmament, and it was so. And God called the firmament heaven, and the evening and the morning were the second day. And God said, let the waters under the heaven be gathered together unto one place, and let the dry land appear. And it was so. And God called the dry land earth, and the gathering together of the waters called he seas. And God saw that it was good. And God said, let the earth bring forth grass, the herb yielding seed, and the fruit tree yielding fruit after its kind, whose seed is in itself, upon the earth. And it was so. And the earth brought forth grass, and herb yielding seed after its kind, and the tree yielding fruit, whose seed was in itself, after its kind. And God saw that it was good, and the evening and the morning were the third day. And God said, let there be lights in the firmament of the heaven to divide the day from the night, and let them be for signs, and for seasons, and for days, and years. And let them be for lights in the firmament of the heaven to give light upon the earth, and it was so. And God made two great lights, the greater light to rule the day, and the lesser light to rule the night. He made the stars also. And God set them in the firmament of the heaven to give light upon the earth, and to rule over the day and over the night, and to divide the light from the darkness. And God saw that it was good. And the evening and the morning were the fourth day. And God said, let the waters bring forth abundantly the moving creature that hath life, and fowl that may fly above the earth in the open firmament of heaven. And God created great whales, and every living creature that moveth, which the waters brought forth abundantly after their kind, and every winged fowl after its kind. And God saw that it was good. God blessed them, saying, be fruitful and multiply and fill the waters and the seas, and let fowl multiply in the earth. And the evening and the morning were the fifth day. The days of creation, number six, our sixth major point, is that they demonstrate the marvelous wisdom of God. Now, haven't you asked, why did God make dinosaurs, or did he? You know that Christians were so panicked by evolution, they denied that dinosaurs ever existed? Well, they existed all right. There's some huge creatures. Their skeletons are in museums. They existed all right. The question is when? Are the textbooks right that an astral object hit the planet and that caused the extinction of the dinosaurs 63 million years ago? Well, that's kind of hard to believe since they don't have man around at that time, and we do have dinosaurs and human footprints in the same strata. We do have a problem. Well, why did God make them? To demonstrate his marvelous wisdom. Well, why did God make bugs? I mean, is anybody here real thrilled about bugs? If you are, you need help. Insects, bugs, ants, why? And again, to demonstrate the marvelous wisdom of God. All of animal life has been designed by God with all of its unique features to show us the wisdom of God. Isn't that great? And I want to just break that down for you a little bit, but let's go to Psalm 104 first. Psalm 104. This is one of my favorite sections of teaching on creation. I just love to talk about animals, and kids seem to enjoy it a lot too, to show how God designed all the animals, all animal life, to show his wonderful wisdom, that we would praise him and honor him all of his days. In Psalm 104, it's quite a discussion about praising the Lord, how great he is. Notice verse 1 and what he does. Verse 11, he gives drink to every beast of the field. The wild asses quench their thirst. By them shall the fowls of the heavens have their habitation that sing among the branches. Verse 14, he causes the grass to grow for the cattle, herb for the service of man, that he may bring forth food out of the earth. There's just lots of stuff here. Verse 17, where the birds make their nest, talking about the trees like cedars of Lebanon. And as for the stork, the fir trees are her house. Interesting, there is a difference. And our study of biology proves that point. The high hills are a refuge for wild goats, the rocks for the badgers. We read in verse 20, thou makest darkness and it's night, wherein all the beasts of the forest do creep. The young lions roar after their prey and seek their meat from God. The sun riseth, they gather themselves together and lay them down in their dens. You realize when the Psalms were written? 1,000 years before Christ, 3,000 years ago. We haven't learned anything more. We know exactly how they operate. God said so, they're still doing it. Now look at verse 24. After describing all this, O Lord, how manifold are thy works, in wisdom hast thou made them all. The earth is full of thy riches. Just read the next couple of verses. So is this great and wide sea. Hey, you go down to the ocean, been some nice warm days, you go down to the ocean, you look at that great ocean, and surf coming in, the waves. Just understand that in wisdom, God made everything. The earth's full of it, and so is the great and wide sea. Listen to this. Wherein are things creeping innumerable. Watch your step. Both small and great beasts. There go the ships, but there is that Leviathan. Whoa. There go the ships. Man says, look what I made. I can conquer the sea. Out we go. God says, I got something out there you can't handle. It's called Leviathan. It says, wherein thou hast made to play therein. I gave him the great wide sea to play around in. Just a wading pool for him to splash around in. But look at 27. These all wait upon thee, that thou mightst give them their meat in due season. That which thou givest them, they gather. Thou openest thy hand, they are filled with good. Thou hidest thy face, they are troubled. Thou takest away their breath, they die and return to the dust. Thou sendest forth thy spirit, and they are created. Where did animal life come from? Evolutionary thinking? No, from the creative hand of God. Thou renewest the face of the earth. The glory of the Lord shall endure forever. The Lord shall rejoice in his works. I love this passage. Man, is this great or what? Isn't that wonderful? Now let's come back to Genesis 1, and we got to break this down. How do they demonstrate the marvelous wisdom of God? And I'm going to get started only. But we're going to give you about seven things concerning animal life. Number one, all animal life was created by God. Right away, we are in direct conflict in every science.

is in verse 21. God put it there to mess us all up. God created great whales. I'll have to tell you next time about them. And every living creature that moveth, every living creature that moveth, God created, which the waters brought forth after their kind. Every winged fowl, God wants to make sure you understand all that he has done. Every living creature that moveth. Look at chapter 2, verse 19, to show you that God never lets you forget this. All animal life was created by God. Every living creature that moveth. Now, this is going to kind of blow you away, but the words living creature in Hebrew is the word nephesh, which is the same word for you and me. When it says that the Lord God formed man out of the dust of the ground, he breathed into his nostrils the breath of life, and man became a what? Living soul. The word is nephesh. And the evolutionists among Christians, who are commonly known as theistic evolutionists, they love to speak of this. What about this? Look at Genesis 2, 19 and 20. Are we the same as animals? They have souls? Now, some of you with loving dogs and cats, please give me another week before you write those letters. Some of you are going to immediately say, I knew my cat was a real person. I knew it. I knew my dog is real. My dog acts better than some people I know. Genesis 2, 19 and 20. Watch this. Out of the ground, the Lord God formed every beast of the field and every fowl of the air, brought them unto Adam to see what he would call them. Whatsoever Adam called every what? Living creature. That was the name thereof. Adam gave names to all cattle, to fowl of the air, to every beast of the field. But for Adam, there was not found a help. One guy in talking to me said, oh, I suppose he swam around and found all the fish and named them. Actually, no. The Bible does not say Adam named the fish. It says he named all cattle, fowl of the air, and every beast of the field. 80% of all of it is insects. Doesn't say he named the creeping things, does it? You got to think, don't you? All the time. Got to be careful with what the Bible actually says. The Bible doesn't make any mistakes. Look at chapter 9, please, right after the flood. Look at verse 10. God's going to establish his covenant with Noah and his descendants, and says, with every living creature that is with you, of the fowl, of the cattle, of every beast of the earth with you, from all that go out of the ark to every beast of the earth. You say, well, where are the fish? In the water. We didn't have giant aquarium tanks in the ark, okay? You know, it's amazing what some people think. It astounds me. Verse 12. This is the token of the covenant which I make between me and you and every living creature. There it is again. Verse 15. I'll remember my covenant which is between me and you and every living creature of all flesh. And the water shall no more become a flood to destroy all flesh. Turn to Leviticus chapter 11 and look at verse 46. This is the law of the beasts and of the fowl and of every living creature that moveth in the waters and of every creature that creepeth upon the earth. Here's that word again. Living creature. Turn to Job chapter 12. All animal life was created by God. He says every living creature that moveth he created. Job chapter 12 verses 7 to 10. It says, but ask now the beasts, and they shall teach thee, and the fowls of the air, and they shall tell thee. Or speak to the earth, and it shall teach thee, and the fishes of the sea shall declare unto thee. Who knoweth not in all these that the hand of the Lord hath wrought this? I'll tell you who doesn't know it. Everybody who believes the theory of evolution. In whose hand, watch this, is the soul of every living thing and the breath of all what? The breath of all mankind. A distinction is made between the soul of every living thing and the breath of all mankind. Genesis 2:7 says, the Lord God formed man out of the dust of the ground and breathed into his nostrils the breath of life. It's a plural word in Hebrew, lives. We'll explain it later. And man became a living soul. Now, the word soul is used 744 times in the Bible. It's not a simple subject, and it refers to both animals and humans. You say, well, does that mean that animal life and human life are basically the same? We're just a higher advanced animal, which is the argument of evolution.

0: Solution. The answer to that is no. Because God directly brought his creative breath of life into the human being that he formed out of the dust of the ground and made a distinction between us and the animal world in several categories, including diet, what we eat, and including our ability to think and to feel and to rationally project into the future. We, as humans, were made in the image of God and after his likeness. And don't you ever forget it. We are not animals. But do animals have a soul, a principle of life? Of course. Is there biological life there? Yes. Do they have the ability to project in the future? No. Well, you know, my dog loves me. Really? I don't know if it hurts you or not, but your dog is reacting to the stimulus of his immediate environment, which is all he can do. In other words, whether you know it or not, you're training him to love you. How would you like it if you came home one day, your dog came to the door, and you always have him jump up in your arms and, you know, slobber all over you, make you think you're wonderful. And suppose the dog comes in and just stops and says, "Let's get one thing straight. I've had it with this routine. It's about time you jump on me and lick my face for a while." You know. Aren't you glad your dog didn't talk back like that? Let me come back to one thing. Our major point here is that these days of creation demonstrate the marvelous wisdom of God. Who do they demonstrate it to? You see, the real object of all of God's creative program, whether you know it or not, is you and me. God designed this for you and me to teach us about him. That's why none of us will ever be happy until we find our rest in him. The one who created us, he designed the entire earth, all plant life, all animal life, the heavenly bodies, planets, stars, everything. He designed it all for one purpose, that we would know him. And you know what we do? We exchange the glory of that into something we make. We idolize man's creations and inventions, and even man himself. My friends, all of creation, especially animal life, demonstrates the wisdom of God. And he's writing a love message to you. I don't want to make it silly, because it's more beautiful than we can even imagine. Every bug, every insect, every wild creature of the forest, every domesticated animal, every bird, every fish, they all speak of God's wonderful wisdom. Today I thought about it as there was an ant on my desk. That's disturbing, because you wonder, where did it come from? But anyway, there was an ant crawling across my notes. It's almost like God wants to be sure that I'm practicing what I preach. You know, almost like, "Hi, Dave. Yeah. How you doing?" You know, just crawling across here. And I'm thinking to myself, I don't even want to be reminded of the marvelous wisdom of God at this point. You know why? Because Proverbs says, "Go to the ant, thou sluggard." Those ants carry like 10 and 20 times the size of them. They carry them. They just keep going all the time. And the Bible says the ants prepare all the time for what's coming. How little we do. The Bible tells us, prepare to meet thy God. Go to the ant, thou sluggard, and learn from her. The marvelous wisdom of God is in all of his creatures. I hope that you hunger and thirst for him. He's done it all for you to say, "I love you and I want you in my family." He's not going to drag you, and he's not going to force his way into your life. But he's going to keep drawing you by his wonderful love and by what he's done through his creative hand.
1: That's Bible teacher and author David Hawking. And this is Hope for Today. David will be back in a moment or two to bring our study to a close, so do stay with us for that. First, though, Matt's here, and Matt, we have a way that will help folks preserve and keep these wonderful messages in our current In the Beginning series for years to come. Let's talk about it.
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2: $25.
1: Yeah, right now.
2: Jim, folks are telling us that they are learning so much here and finding insight and understanding.
1: Yeah, thank you for your letters and your comments. We appreciate that.
2: In the series, my dad leads us through the days of creation.
1: I love this faith fortifying section. And your dad exposes the lies and the illogic of evolution.
2: Right. It's an excellent foundation for studying creationism. The evidence we see today supports creationism and not evolutionary theory.
1: Yes. Then we also study the temptation, the fall of mankind in the Garden of Eden. And there's powerful insight here, Matt, as you know, into the strategies of the devil and God's righteous judgment, his love, his redemption, and the hope for our lives today.
2: And then the first civilization. I mean, wow, a culture that looked much like ours today.
1: Oh,
2: right?
1: Yeah,
2: the global deluge, the flood, and God's covenant with Noah.
1: So much here for you. So stay tuned as the series continues and get your own copy of the messages to hear again and to share.
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1: To get your very own copy of this wonderful series on MP3, that's the In the Beginning radio series, just reach out to us by phone at 800-75-BIBLE in the U.S. That's 800-75-242-53. 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David?
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1: 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And Bible by the numbers is 24253. You can also write to us, send a gift that way if you like. And when you write a note, you can share a prayer request or maybe tell us how you're growing in faith as you listen to the program. That's very encouraging. Write to Hope for Today, Box 3927, Tustin. Tustin is T-U-S-T-I-N, California, 92781. That's in the U.S. In Canada, write to Hope for Today, Box 15011, RPO, Seven Oaks, Abbotsford. Abbotsford is A-B-B-O-T-S-F-O-R-D, B-C, V-2-S, 8-P-1. Again, summer is upon us, so please pray, and then give if the Lord enables and directs you to do so. Well, next time, David Hawking continues in his series, In the Beginning. You know, today's world says loving the earth and loving yourself are basically the same thing. Genesis, however, says otherwise. The earth is God's creation. Man is God's creation, but man alone was made in the image of God. Well, we'll explore these points tomorrow, right here, on Hope for Today.
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6: It's 55 degrees.
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0: You're listening to Straight from the Heart, the Bible teaching radio ministry of Calvary Chapel, Philadelphia. Our teacher here on Straight from the Heart is Senior Pastor Joe Foch. We're currently in the New Testament, going verse by verse through the Gospel of Mark. On today's broadcast, we'll continue our study beginning in chapter 11. Before we finish, I'll give you some additional information so you can contact us with any questions or comments. But first, open your Bible to Mark chapter 11 and let's join Pastor Joe as he continues.
1: Have faith in God. For verily I say unto you, that whosoever shall say unto this mountain, now this is a Hebrew idiom. It speaks of something that's immovable, something that never seems like it's going to move out of the way. Whosoever shall say unto this mountain, be thou removed, and be thou cast into the sea, and shall not doubt in his heart, but shall literally be believing that those things which he saith shall come to pass, he shall have whatsoever he saith. Now, you remember, not by might, not by power, but by my spirit, saith the Lord of hosts, this mountain that's before Zerubbabel, it shall be removed, you know, it shall become a plain. The idea is through the Lord's power and through the Lord's work. This is not a blank check in prayer. This is a remarkable promise. Those are two different things. Thy kingdom come, he taught them to pray, thy will be done, not ours. Jesus in Gethsemane would pray three times and say, Father, not my will, thy will be done. Let this cup pass, but not my will. Paul in 2 Corinthians would say, I sought the Lord over a period of 12 years, three times with fasting, that this infirmity would be removed. And the Lord said, Paul, my grace is sufficient. He said, I rather learn to glory than in my infirmity, because in my weakness his strength is made perfect. It wasn't removed. It was something that God gave to him. And Paul says in another place, he gave me that thorn so that I wouldn't be lifted up in pride relative to the revelations of things he had shown me. I saw paradise, things unspeakable. There are other places that say if we ask according to his will, we know we can have the petition. So this is not a blank check. Anything you pray for is going to happen, okay? That's not what this is saying. But it is an encouragement to pray, and it is an encouragement to have faith. And there are times I believe the Lord wants us to pray even about things that may seem impossible, some mountain in our way. Therefore I say unto you, what things soever you are in the process of desiring, when you pray, be believing, those are the tenses, that you receive them, and you shall have them. Now this is spoken to the disciples. That's the center of this. If we are his disciples, and if we are believing, and the word believe means to lean upon, to put all of your weight on, to trust completely. If we are putting all of our weight on him, if it's believing prayer, if it's trusting prayer, if it's consecrated prayer, then it is prayer that wants his will and not our own ultimately. It is prayer that's believing that he loves us, believing that he's given his son for us, believing that he wants us to come and pour out and to cast all of our care upon him, it says. Believe that he wants us to pray without ceasing. Believing prayer. He's asking for that, and certainly we should do that. And when you stand praying, when you come asking, you're standing there, forgive if you have aught against anyone. Man, he's narrowing this down fast, isn't he? Now he says, if you come and you ask, and it's in Jesus' name, you know, the Jesus who forgave you of everything you didn't deserve to be forgiven of, and you know there's somebody in your life you need to forgive, how can you come beckoning the God who forgave you of everything you didn't deserve to be forgiven of when you refuse to forgive somebody in your own life? The exhortation is in regards to forgiveness. When you are standing there praying, forgive if you have aught against any, that your Father also which is in heaven may forgive you your trespasses. But if you do not forgive, neither will your Father, which is in heaven, forgive you your trespasses. And they come again to Jerusalem. And as he was walking in the temple, there came to him the chief priests, the scribes, and the elders, the Sanhedrin. Now, no doubt in these scenes, remember Joseph of Arimathea, Nicodemus, Saul of Tarsus, some notable individuals are in these scenes, and they must be waiting for him. And as he comes into the temple now, they come and they approach him, and they say unto him, by what authority doest thou these things? First question. Second question, who gave thee this authority to do these things? The cleansing of the temple, the overturning of the tables and so forth. And Jesus answered and said to them, I will also ask of you one question, and answer me, and I will then tell you by what authority I do these things. Now, this was typical rabbinic fashion of debate. They would ask you a question, and it was typical then for you to answer and say, okay, I'll answer that. You answer this, to go back and forth in this manner. His question to them, the baptism of John the Baptist, was it from heaven or of man? Answer me. Now, of course, the bottom line is he's saying to them, you want to know where my authority's from? Well, tell me where John's was from, because mine is from the same place. And if you don't recognize his, you'll never recognize mine either. But he's got them before the people now. He's got them trapped. The baptism of John, is it from heaven or is it from men? Answer. And then they reasoned. They huddled up with themselves, saying, well, if we shall say from heaven, he will say, why then did you not believe him? But if we shall say of men, well, we're afraid of the people, for all men count John that he was a prophet indeed. And they answered and said unto Jesus, you know, we can't tell. And Jesus answered and said unto them, neither do I tell you. Now, he doesn't say, I can't tell either. He knows they're lying. Neither do I tell you by what authority I do these things. Now, look, if we say that John's authority was from heaven, he's going to say, why didn't you listen? Because John, you know, he looked at us and he said, you brood of vipers, who warned you to flee from the wrath to come? Bring forth fruits then worthy of repentance. And think not to say within your heart, we have Abraham as our father, because God is able of these stones to raise up children unto Abraham. Even now the axe is laid to the root. He's going to gather his grain into the granary, and he's going to burn the chaff with unquenchable fire. And he's the one, John the Baptist, pointed at Jesus and said, behold, the Lamb of God that takes away the sin of the world. If we say that John's baptism was from heaven, he's going to say, why didn't you listen to him then? He pointed to me. He was my forerunner. And he sure called you guys on the carpet, didn't he? They say, well, we can't say that. But we can't say that John was just a lunatic out there with grasshopper legs in his beard. Because the people will kill us. They'll stone us. So they come back to Jesus and they say, you know, we can't tell. He probably said, I thought so. Neither tell I you by what authority I do these things, because it's the same authority. If you don't recognize his, you'll never recognize mine. And he began to speak unto them by parables. A certain man planted a vineyard and set a hedge about it and digged a place for the wine vat and built a tower and let it out to husbandmen and went into a far country. Now, they know exactly the scene that he's describing. Isaiah chapter 5. Now will I sing to my well-beloved a song of my beloved touching his vineyard. My well-beloved hath a vineyard in a very fruitful hill. And he fenced it. You're going to hear all of this. It's very familiar. And gathered out the stones thereof, and planted it with the choicest vine. He built a tower in the midst of it, and also made a wine press therein. And he looked that it should bring forth grapes, and it brought forth wild grapes. And now, O inhabitants of Jerusalem, and men of Judah, judge, I pray you, between me and my vineyard. What could have been done more to my vineyard? that I have not done in it. Wherefore, when I looked that it should bring forth grapes, it brought forth wild grapes. And now go to, I will tell you what I will do to my vineyard. I will take away the hedge thereof. It shall be eaten up. I will break down the wall thereof. It shall be trodden down. I will lay it waste. It shall not be pruned nor digged, but there shall come up briars and thorns. I will also command the clouds that they rain not upon it. For the vineyard of the Lord, verse 7, very important, the vineyard of the Lord of hosts is the house of Israel, and the men of Judah are his pleasant plant. And he looked for fruit, he looked for justice, and behold, oppression. He looked for righteousness, but behold, a cry. The idea is of abuse or oppression. I'm going to read from you quickly from Psalm 80 also. You can turn there if you like. If not, you can listen. If not, you can put your fingers in your ears. Thou hast brought a vine out of Egypt. Thou hast cast out the heathen and planted it. Thou preparest room before it and didst cause it to take deep root and filled the land. The hills were covered with the shadow of it. The boughs thereof were like the goodly cedars. She sent out her boughs unto the sea and her branches to the river. And why hast thou then broken down her hedges, so that all they which pass by do pluck her? The boar, the wild boar, out of the wood doth waste it. The wild beast of the field doth devour it. Return, we beseech thee, O God of hosts. Look down from heaven. This all is very prophetic, no doubt. And behold and visit this vine, and the vineyard which thy right hand hath planted, and the branch that thou madest strong for thyself. It is burned with fire. It is cut down. They perish at the rebuke of thy countenance. Let thy hand be upon the man of thy right hand, Messiah, upon the Son of Man, whom thou madest strong for thyself. So will not we go back from thee. Quicken us, and we will call upon thy name. Turn us again, O Lord, God of hosts. Cause thy face to shine, and we will be saved. No doubt looking to the end of the age. But no doubt, as these religious leaders begin to hear the parable of the vineyard, they know that he's speaking about Israel. Now, his rebuke is going to be in regards to a fruitless religious system, but Jesus is going to blame the husbandmen for that, the vine dressers, the priests, the Levites, the elders, the leaders of the people. He says, there was a certain man that planted a vineyard. He set a hedge about it. And certainly God had done that from the time he said to Abraham, I'll bless them that bless thee and curse them that curse thee, through Moses, the law, the Torah, separating the nation, making them distinct from the other nations. He set a hedge about it. He digged a place for the wine vat that it should have been fruitful and blessed other nations. He built a tower, and that was built at great cost. And there things were stored, and there had particular care given to the vineyard for those who had an advantage to watch for animals and thieves and so forth. And then he let it out to husbandmen. He went to a far country. So nothing left undone. Isaiah, he said, what more could have been done for the vineyard that I had left undone in it? What else could I have done? This vineyard is set up to produce fruit. Everything is present. Nothing is left undone. And then he let it out to husband. They understood the picture. Often in their day, a wealthy landowner would set up a vineyard, and then he would lend it out to laborers, and the contract was they would work in it. When the time of the harvest come, they would bring in the harvest. One-third would be kept by the laborers. That was their pay for their labor, and two-thirds would come back to the original owner. It says, at the season, he sent to the husbandman a servant that he might receive from the husbandman the fruit of the vineyard. And they caught him and beat him and sent him away empty. And again, and I love that word, again he sent unto them another servant. And at him they cast stones and wounded him in the head and sent him away shamefully handled. And again he sent another. And him they killed, and many others, beating some and killing some. This word again he sends, a remarkable demonstration of God's grace and his long suffering. As he had sent the prophets to the nation, no doubt the fruit that he longed to see as their voice was lifted up was repentance and faith and obedience. It tells us again in Hebrews chapter 11, beginning at verse 37, that these were men of whom the world was not worthy. They were beaten, cruel mocking, sawn asunder. You read through that list of things, you know, pointing to Isaiah and so forth, the way the prophets were mistreated. And the question remains, what more could I have done? What did he leave undone? In fact, in Jesus' day, he had sent John the Baptist, the greatest prophet that had ever lived, and they killed him. He would then have Stephen standing before the Sanhedrin with his face glowing like an angel, giving testimony, and they would rush upon him and kill him. They were under such conviction. And again, imagine Saul of Tarsus, who was a Pharisee of the Pharisees, had a conversion experience, and he came back and stood in the temple courts and in their own language shared the truth of God with him, and they wanted to kill him. The Romans had to rescue him, and it wasn't as though this vineyard was not spoken to. And what more could have been done? Here is what is not given to us in Isaiah verse 6, and here is where the parable becomes prophetic. Having yet therefore one son, his well-beloved, he sent him also last unto them, saying, they will reverence my son. But those husbandmen said among themselves, this is the heir. Come, let us kill him, and the inheritance shall be ours. And they took him, verse 8, and they killed him. They cast him out of the vineyard. What shall therefore the Lord of the vineyard do? And in Matthew's gospel, they answer, he will come and destroy the husbandmen and will give the vineyard to others. Now, that would begin at Pentecost, no doubt, to others. And have ye not read this scripture? And again, this must get under their skin, because all they do is read the scripture. And he said to them a number of times already, haven't you never read the scripture? That's all they did was read the scripture and argue about it. Have ye not read this scripture? The stone which the builders rejected is become the head of the corner. This is the Lord's doing. It is marvelous in our eyes. This was part of the psalm that they were singing, Psalm 118, on the triumphal entry. This is what the children were saying in the chorus, and the Pharisees said, make them stop. Now, he has brought them to the point where they're saying, well, the man who owns that vineyard, the Lord of the vineyard, is going to destroy those wicked servants and give it out to others who might bring forth the fruit thereof. And he looks at them and says, yeah, and haven't you ever read, the stone that the builders rejected has even become the head of the corner. This is the Lord's doing. It is marvelous in our eyes. Look, this is the cornerstone. It's not the capstone in the middle of an arch. And I'm always amazed that there's no distinction. This is the chief cornerstone. This is the first stone that was put in place. Even the foundation was measured from it. Every other part of the building was measured from it. It was the chief cornerstone. Everything was measured from that stone. And that's what Jesus is. And the interesting thing is, it says this is the Lord's doing. He wasn't the chief cornerstone because they approved of him. They're going to beat him and reject him and crucify him. But he's going to be raised on the third day, and their very rejection and murder of him and the resurrection is the very thing that's going to qualify him to be the chief cornerstone. That's the Lord's doing. Paul tells us that our lives are to be measured off of this cornerstone. Ephesians, we're told this. And you are built upon the foundation of the apostles and the prophets, Jesus Christ himself being the chief cornerstone, in whom all the building is fitly framed together and groweth into a holy temple in the Lord, in whom you also are builded together a habitation of God through the Spirit. Again, in 1 Peter, we're told in a very similar way, to whom coming as unto a living stone, disallowed indeed of men, chosen of God, precious, ye also are living stones. You're built up into a spiritual house, a holy priesthood, to offer spiritual sacrifices acceptable to God by Jesus Christ. Wherefore also It is contained in the scripture. Behold, I lay in Zion a chief cornerstone, elect and precious. He that believeth on him shall not be confounded. Unto you, therefore, which believe, he is precious, but unto them that are disobedient, the stone which the builders disallowed, the same has become the head of the corner, a stone of stumbling, a rock of offense, even to them that stumble at the word, being disobedient. Wherefore, also unto also this they were appointed. So, look, again, for you and I, the chief cornerstone in our marriages. Love your wives the way Christ loved the church. If you want to love your wives the way Christ loved the church, enter into her world and die there. It's tough, and it has to happen daily. Wives, submit yourselves unto your husbands as unto the Lord. And of course, it's always, well, if he would love me the way Christ loved the church, I would submit to him. Well, if she would submit to me the way the church is submitted to Christ, then I'd love her. You know, look, what you're doing is you're measuring your role off of your spouse. It doesn't say that. Christ is the chief cornerstone. Regardless of her strengths and weaknesses, husbands, your role is defined by Jesus Christ, the living word. And we're to measure our lives off of him. Wives, you measure, your response is not to be to your husband. Your response is to be to him. Marriage problems are lordship problems. We need to stand up. Raising our kids. Again, well, my kid's not as bad as, you know, those kids down there, they're doing this. Well, you're not measuring then off of Christ. You're measuring some relative, you know, you're marking on a curve or something, you know. Well, yeah, I smoke pot once in a while, but I'm not like that guy. He shoots heroin. Well, there's a great standard. You're measuring off, you know, the chief cornerstone's a heroin addict. No, it doesn't say that. It says Jesus Christ is the chief cornerstone. He's rebuking this, saying this is fruitless religion. It's full of leaves. There's no figs. It's a vineyard didn't bring anything forth. That's because religious people came in and set up shop there. They think they have some entitlement to the vineyard. It isn't theirs. It's God's. And if there's going to be fruit in any of our lives, it's going to be because our lives, you know, we're Christians. They didn't call themselves Christians. They were first called Christians at Antioch, Christ-like. They had a living relationship with a living Savior. Now wonderful for us to remember, oh Lord, bring me to my first love. Let my response be from you. To measure our lives off of him. That's all that matters to me. There's just so much in my life and my heart that's still not Christ-like that needs to change. And I'm not condemned. I'm dumb and happy. I mean, I'm just in God's grace. I mean, don't get me wrong. I'm justified, sanctified, and glorified. And I'm going to heaven because he said it is finished. But he didn't say he was finished with me. It is finished. I'm not. And we're to measure our lives off of him. If that's reality rather than religion. That's relationship rather than religion. He's the chief cornerstone. The builders of the religious system rejected the prophets, rejected the voices that came from heaven, rejected the Son, because those voices were not part of their schools or their system. But he says he's become, through his rejection, through his death and his resurrection, through the Lord's doing, which is marvelous in our eyes, he's become the very chief cornerstone that all of our lives are to be measured off of. And they sought to lay hold on him, but they feared the people. They wanted to kill him and fulfill the parable he just told, but they were afraid. For they knew that he had spoken the parable against them, and they left him, and they went their way.
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4: Gap theorists teach there was a world before the one we're told about in Scripture. They claim that this is where God sent Satan and his minions after their rebellion against him. The tale goes that they messed up the world so badly that God destroyed it, then made the present world. However, in Ezekiel 28, we learn that Lucifer was in Eden until iniquity was found in him. And in Genesis 3, we see Lucifer was in the garden when he convinced Adam and Eve to sin. This is when God cursed Satan, and this is most likely when Satan attempted the heavenly rebellion and was banished to the earth, where he's now the god of this world. 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No wonder that Scripture warns us to beware of man's philosophies, such as the gap theory. Put your faith in the Word of God.
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6: It's 54 degrees.

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1: You know, you read some of the great revivals of the past, and you look at the passion of these men who just were crying out for the people of their community, weeping over the sin they were in, wanting them to come to saving faith. Do we have that for our families, our friends, our communities? We really need to. And I'm not talking about a fake wishy-washy thing. Sincere mourning over what's going on in our communities, our nation, and asking for God to intercede. And I think prayer does not change God's mind or His will. Prayer changes our hearts, our will, to conform to His. And it also opens doors. For whatever reason, God uses prayer to open doors, and then He acts. Does He have to? No, but that's kind of what it seems like He does. So we need to keep asking, seeking, and knocking. Not giving up. Asking the Lord. Always praying for His will to be done. Well, verse 11 says, if a son asks for bread from any father among you, will he give him a stone? Or if he asks for a fish, will he give him a serpent instead of a fish? Or if he asks for an egg, will he offer him a scorpion? If you then, being evil, know how to give good gifts to your children, how much more will your heavenly Father give the Holy Spirit to those who ask Him? I like what Jesus does here, and He does this often. He wants us to think about this for a minute. And I realize there are those who are fearful of what God may give them. Others stand at a distance wondering what to do. And Jesus makes it simple here. He says, look at you earthly fathers. Do you give your children things that are going to hurt them? Or are you going to give them things that are going to bless them? And you're evil compared to a holy God. So if you, being evil, give good gifts to your children, imagine what our holy and righteous God wants to give to us. James said in James chapter 1, do not be deceived, my beloved brethren. Every good and every perfect gift is from above and comes down from the Father of lights, with whom there is no variation or shadow of turning. We need to understand that. God gives to us that which is perfect. And here in Luke 11:13, we're told that this good thing, this good gift, is the Holy Spirit. Now, some say this speaks of salvation when the Holy Spirit comes into a person's life. I don't think so. Why? Because salvation is not something you need to keep asking for. Yeah, last Sunday I got saved. I need to ask for it again this Sunday again, right? No, that doesn't make sense. In fact, in the Greek, it doesn't say give the Holy Spirit, but give Holy Spirit without the article. Is that important? I think it is. H.B. Sweet tells us that when the article is present, it refers to the person himself. So if the article, if the was there, it would say give the Holy Spirit, the person. But when the article is absent, it refers to His gifts of operations on our behalf. I think that's the idea here, that it's not the Holy Spirit, but it's the gifts of the Spirit that He gives to us. And our Heavenly Father knows how to give us good gifts. In fact, the best. And I like that. So we need to ask, we need to seek, we need to knock, because God wants to answer our prayers. Look at verse 14. And He was casting out a demon, and it was mute. So it was when the demon had gone out, that the mute spoke, and the multitudes marveled. But some of them said, he casts out demons by Beelzebub, the ruler of the demons. And others tested him, sought from him a sign from heaven. Jesus frees this man who's demon-possessed, and the response by the religious leaders, I don't know if it strikes you this way, but it's kind of strange. This guy is possessed by demons. His life is destroyed. It's a mess. And instead of rejoicing, these religious leaders said, well, Jesus is doing it by the power of Satan. Another group said, hey, look, we need a sign from heaven so we could believe. Show us something. I don't know. God Himself was standing before him. They wouldn't believe. Oh, wait a minute. He was. It's crazy when you think about it. First of all, and Jesus is going to talk about this, why would Satan cast out himself or his power from a person's life? That's ridiculous. That doesn't make sense. You guys need to think this through. The other group says that we need a sign. The guy who was demon-possessed, that wasn't good enough for you? In fact, Jesus' whole life was a sign of who he was. So they weren't interested in the truth, not at all. And Jesus is going to expose the foolishness of their accusation of him, saying that you're doing this by the power of Satan. And then he's going to give them a sign from heaven showing who he really is. And really, this sign is given to them as a result of their unbelief. Look at verse 17. But he, knowing their thoughts, said to them, every kingdom divided against itself is brought to desolation, and a house divided against a house falls. If Satan also is divided against himself, how will his kingdom stand? Because you say, I cast out demons by Beelzebub. And if I cast out demons by Beelzebub, by whom do your sons cast them out? Therefore, they will be your judges. But if I cast out demons with the finger of God, surely the kingdom of God has come upon you. There's the challenge that Jesus is making. And Jesus, you know, he knew their thoughts. I think, you know, Jesus emptied himself of some of his godly attributes. We're told that in the scriptures. And I think he had the gift of the word of knowledge here. And he's going to get to the heart of the matter, again, challenging their accusations. If Jesus is an agent of Satan, and he's working against Satan, then Satan has a civil war breaking out in his ranks, right? He's fighting against himself. That's just ridiculous. Bruce wrote, Satan may be wicked, he says in effect, but he is not a fool. Yeah. Spurgeon said, whatever fault the devils have, they are not at strife with each other. That fault is reserved for the servants of a better master. Interesting. And Jesus says, look, you Jewish leaders have exorcists. Are they too casting out demons by the power of Satan? If you're accusing me of casting out demons by the power of Satan, how are they doing it? Again, he's challenging them. He wants to get them to think about what they're believing, which was wrong, obviously. And they kept rejecting the truth that was before them. And Jesus nails them by saying he's doing these things by the power of God, and thus the kingdom of God is before them. You see, their own statement showed how foolish they were, and they couldn't argue the point any further. Not at all. Look at verse 21. When a strong man fully armed guards his own palace, his goods are in peace. But whenever when a stronger than he comes upon him and overcomes him, he takes from him all his armor in which he trusted and divides his spoils. Here's the picture that Jesus is painting for these guys to see. First of all, he speaks of the strong man. And I think the strong man here is the devil. The devil is a strong man who comes to destroy people's lives. And he's watching over his possessions. Who are his possessions? People. That's who he's holding on to. But then comes a stronger one than the devil. And that's Jesus. And he comes and he sets those people free. And make no mistake about the message that Jesus was giving to them. It's pretty simple. I'm not under Satan's power. Instead, I'm proving that I am stronger than he is by casting him out of those who he's possessed. How important. See, he was laying it out before them. In Colossians 2:15, Paul said, having disarmed principalities and powers, he made a public spectacle of them, triumphing over them in it. In John chapter 1, verse 4, you are of God, little children, and have overcome them, because he who is in you is greater than he who is in the world. Absolutely. Satan destroys lives. And he's watching over his possessions and he doesn't want anyone to touch him. Who's touching him? We are. How? By bringing the gospel of Jesus Christ to the lost who are in bondage to sin. And he doesn't want to lose them. So he fights. And that's why we pray, Lord, open their eyes that they may see Jesus and come to that saving faith. Because there is a stronger one than the devil, and it's Jesus. Verse 23, Jesus said, he who is not with me is against me, and he who does not gather with me scatters. How many choices are there? Two. You're either with Jesus or you're against Jesus. There's no middle of the road. There's no sitting on the fence, not at all. No neutrality. If you're not for Jesus, guess what? You're against him. Paul in Romans 5, verses 9 and 10, said, much more than, having now been justified by his blood, we shall be saved from wrath through him. For if when we were enemies, we were reconciled to God through the death of his son, much more, having been reconciled, we shall be saved by his life. In other words, Paul's saying, if you're not with Jesus, you're his enemy. You're at war with God. And these religious people were his enemies because they were not with him. In fact, Morgan said only two forces are at work in the world, the gathering and the scattering. Whoever does the one contradicts the other. So what side are you on? That's the idea. You need to be on the Lord's side. You need to come into a relationship with the Father through Jesus Christ. Verse 24. When an unclean spirit goes out of a man, he goes through dry places seeking rest and finding none. He says, I will return to my house from which I came. And when he comes, he finds it swept and put in order. Then he goes and takes with him seven other spirits more wicked than himself, and they enter and dwell there. And the last state of that man is worse than the first. Here's a person who gets cleaned up. He's been set free from demonic possession. And yet what's missing? You see, there's a void in his heart, a vacuum. God has not replaced that void. They have not been filled with Jesus. And thus, when the demon returns, he goes and gets others. Hey, man, there's lots of room in here. I'm going to get my friends. And his condition is worse than it was before. Before he had one demon. Now he's got many more. Who knows how many?

Even back then, there were people who wanted to worship Mary, right? But Jesus gets her refocused and says, look, all are blessed who not only hear the word of God, but they do it. That's what James said, be doers of the word and not hearers only, deceiving yourself. You see, it doesn't matter how much of the word of God you hear. You have to apply it to your life. You have to live what you say you believe. For the Jewish religious leaders, did they know the scriptures? Absolutely, they knew the scriptures. But they didn't apply it to their lives. And if they applied it, they applied it the wrong way. God's word is not open for our own private interpretation. God means what he says and says what he means, whether we agree with it or not. So we have to hear and correctly apply God's word to our lives. We can't make it say what we want. And there are a lot of people today who do. And then you start looking at the new translations of the scriptures, the paraphrases of the scriptures, and they're an abomination. They're just saying what people want them to say, not what God has said. Well, look at verse 29. And while the crowds were thickly gathered together, he began to say, this is an evil generation. It seeks a sign, and no sign will be given to it except the sign of Jonah the prophet. For as Jonah became a sign to the Ninevites, so also the Son of Man will be to this generation. The queen of the south will rise up in the judgment with the men of this generation and condemn them. For she came from the ends of the earth to hear the wisdom of Solomon, and indeed a greater than Solomon is here. The men of Nineveh will rise up in the judgment with this generation and condemn it, for they repented at the preaching of Jonah. Indeed, a greater than Jonah is here. Now, if Jesus was around today and coming into churches, and he talks about judgment and all these things, I think they would pull him aside and say, you know, Jesus, you need to lay back just a little bit. You're a little too negative. We want a more positive thing. Can you put a positive spin on the second service? And, you know, don't you see that happening? I do today. Was Jesus positive? Yes, he was positive about judgment. He was positive about everything he said because it was true. And you can't ignore this stuff. I'm not saying you just dwell on one passage of Scripture. You take the totality of the Scriptures, but you can't ignore what it says. And right here, Jesus is responding to those who are seeking after a sign from him so that they would believe that he's the one. But remember what Jesus said. More than that, blessed are those who hear the word of God and keep it. The blessing is in hearing and obeying God's word, as opposed to seeking after a sign, right? I wish more people today would understand that. They go running to and fro after signs all the time. Jesus says it's more important that you hear the word of God and you keep it. And he rebukes them and speaks of their coming judgment. Why? Why is he speaking of their coming judgment? Because of their unbelief. And he says the only sign that you're going to have is the sign of Jonah, which speaks of the Lord's resurrection. If you don't believe that, you're lost, and no other signs will change your view of things. He's our sign. We need to look to him, believe in him. Remember the story of the rich man and Lazarus. Rich man had everything in this life. Lazarus was a beggar, man. He had nothing. And both went down. They both died. One was in Abraham's bosom, Lazarus. The rich man was on the other side in hell. And he was just, the other man was just praying, oh man, just to have a drop of water in my tongue. Father Abraham, let me have one. Can I come over to that side? No, there's a big chasm here. You can't cross over. He said, oh, I got brothers back home, back who are still alive. You know, if one were to come from the dead, they would believe. And Father Abraham said, even if one were to come back from the dead, they wouldn't believe. What was he speaking of? The resurrection. Jesus rose from the grave, and they still didn't believe. The religious leaders came up with a story. His disciples stole them because they refused to believe the sign. Now, Jesus makes some interesting points here. The first point is the Queen of Sheba, who came to hear the wisdom of Solomon, and she received it. Here, Jesus is before them, and they're rejecting him. He's greater than Solomon. And here, the Queen of Sheba listened to what Solomon had to say. Then he speaks of the people of Nineveh. They were wicked. They were brutal. They were horrible people. And yet when Jonah told them, in 40 days, you guys are toast, and I'm paraphrasing there, but the people of Nineveh responded and repented. They didn't know if God would stop his judgment, but he did. Now a greater than Jonah is here, and they've rejected him, and they're going to be judged for their rejection. And I'm sure this really ate at these religious leaders. You know why?

because the queen of Sheba and the Ninevites were Gentiles. And yet they received the things of God, and the Jews are rejecting the things of God. Again, Jesus is nailing them. Now you understand why they're so mad at him. Think about all the religious people today that are heading down a path towards hell because they've rejected Jesus. We have the life, the death, the resurrection of Jesus in the scriptures for us today. And people still reject it. They're looking for a miracle or whatever instead of looking to Jesus. For those who hear the word of God and keep it, not for the miracle. Now, why, as Christians, are we not judged like this? Here's the amazing thing, and it's humbling. Jesus took that judgment for us on the cross of Calvary. The judgment that was due us, he took. He paid the penalty for our sins, and by receiving him, we're made as white as snow. Paul said in Colossians 2, "And you, being dead in your trespasses and the uncircumcision of your flesh, he has made alive together with him, having forgiven you all trespasses, having wiped out the handwriting of requirements that was against us, which was contrary to us, and he has taken it out of the way, having nailed it to the cross." We were all dead in our trespasses and sins before we came to Christ. And we weren't sick in need of a doctor. We were dead in need of a Savior. And that was our problem. And God stepped in. He paid in full the penalty for our sins, brought our spirits back to life so we could fellowship with the Father. Isaiah 1:18, "Come now and let us reason together, says the Lord. Though your sins are like scarlet, they shall be as white as snow. Though they are red like crimson, they shall be as wool." What a wonderful thing that the Lord has done. And this is a rational choice on our part. We have to choose this day who we're going to serve. And this handwriting of requirements that Paul spoke of was a debt a person owed, and our debt was sin, condemning us to hell. It was against us. And here's the thing. Christ paid that debt in full. And now that those handwriting of requirements, that paper that has all our sins on it, you know what's placed on that piece of paper? Paid in full. Tetelestai. Wow. He's taken it away. What a wonderful God we have. What an amazing God we have. Well, look at verse 33. "No one, when he has lit a lamp, puts it in a secret place or under a basket, but on a lampstand, that those who come in may see the light. The lamp of the body is the eye. Therefore, when your eye is good, your whole body also is full of light. But when your eye is bad or unhealthy, your body also is full of darkness. Therefore, take heed that the light which is in you is not darkness. If then your whole body is full of light, having no part dark, the whole body will be full of light, as when the bright shining of a lamp gives you light." Jesus, first of all, is telling them that the word and work of God should not be hid, but it should be put on display for all to see. And then it's up to each individual either to accept or reject what they see. We're to let our light shine so they could see our good works and glorify our Father in heaven. Now, Paul talks about us being living epistles, people reading our lives. That may be the only Bible they see or read is us. And Jesus, you know, speaks of the eye, and the idea is this. What are you allowing into your life through the eye gate, you might say? And I'll tell you what, the media knows that if they can catch your eye, they have you. And that is with pornography. It may start out, and I hate to use the word innocent, but I'll use it, very innocent, though it's just one site, it's just one thing. Before you know it, they are hooked on it because they allowed that into their mind. They've opened the door for Satan. You don't allow those things in. You fill yourself up with the things of God. I guarantee you, you are not missing anything. It's bait. It's a hook to get you, and they know exactly what to do. I mean, think about the commercials. They know what they're doing. They spend millions of dollars trying to figure out how to hook you. I remember, and I don't remember what hamburger company it was that was advertising this, but they had this woman with practically no clothes on eating a hamburger. What was it? Hardee's? It was unbelievable, and it was done in a seductive way. What were they trying to do? Get you to buy their hamburgers through getting into your eye gate and getting into your mind. What should we do? Paul in Philippians 4, "Whatever things are true, whatever things are noble, whatever things are just, whatever things are pure, whatever things are lovely, whatever things are of good report, if there's any virtue and if there's anything praiseworthy, meditate on these things. The things which you learned and received and heard in me and saw in me, these do, and the God of
peace will be with you. We don't have to walk in spiritual darkness, but many do. But it's a choice. What are you filling your life with? That's important because there is so much out there today that is trying to destroy you. Well, look at verse 37. And as he spoke, a certain Pharisee asked him to dine with him. So he went in and sat down to eat. And when the Pharisee saw it, he marveled that he had not first washed before dinner. But the Lord said to him, Now you Pharisee make the outside of the cup and dish clean, but your inward part is full of greed and wickedness. Foolish ones, did not he who made the outside make the inside also? But rather give alms of such things as you have, then indeed all things are clean to you. Now, I love this about Jesus. The Pharisee asked him to dine with him. And what does Jesus do? Are you kidding me? You are so horrible. I'm not going to eat with you. No, he goes in and dines with them. Why? Because this man needs Jesus. He doesn't ignore him. But if you look at these religious leaders, they were hostile towards Jesus. Yeah, he goes still to eat with him. And when he comes in, when the Pharisees saw him, he marveled that he didn't wash before dinner. Oh, come on, Jesus, that's a little rude. Clean your hands. It had nothing to do with washing his hands. Nothing at all. This was speaking of rigid ceremonial hand washing that was done before they ate. Jesus didn't follow their rules and regulations for that. That wasn't of God. And this Pharisee is put off. Why? Because they saw that if you didn't wash your hands a certain way, it was as great a sin as to commit fornication. That's a little heavy, isn't it? I mean, think about that. But that's where they were at. Barclay described how special stone vessels of water were kept because ordinary water might be ceremonially unclean. And you'd start with at least enough of this water to fill 1 1/2 eggshells. Don't go too far. One began by pouring the water over the hands, starting at the fingers and running down towards the wrist. Then each palm was cleansed by rubbing the fist of the other hand into it. Water was poured over the hands again, this time from the wrist towards the fingers. A really strict Jew would do this not only before the meal, but also between each course through the meal. This had taken them forever to eat. The rabbis were deadly serious about this, saying that bread eaten with unwashed hands was no better than excrement. Wow. A rabbi who once failed to do this was considered excommunicated. Another rabbi was imprisoned by the Romans and used his ration of water for ceremonial cleansing instead of drinking it. And he nearly died of thirst, but he was thought of as a hero. And Jesus didn't buy into that. People today are more interested in religious rituals, the outside, how they look, than the heart, the inside. And Jesus was after the heart.

0: That's all the time we have for today's teaching. 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It is the hope of Pastor Joe and the congregation of Calvary Chapel, Manitowoc, that you would grow in the grace and knowledge of our Lord and Savior, Jesus Christ. Until next time, may the Lord nourish you with His sustaining word.
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3: Faith grows when we study God's Word, and Chapter by Chapter is an effort to help you do just that. 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
4: In Romans chapter 3, Paul anticipates questions his readers might ask. Paul was proud to be a Jew, but God judges us all, both Jew and Gentile. There's really no difference. We've all sinned and fallen short of God's glory. To sin means to miss the mark. Some land closer than others, but none of us hit the bullseye. Man's problem lies in his aim, not merely his accuracy. He has a warped nature that makes missing inevitable. The fatal flaw in man's aim didn't become obvious until God took us out for target practice. He placed us under the law to prove that we were lawless. God's standards spotlight our sin. They don't make us righteous. Righteousness comes through the work of Jesus. It's free. It can't be earned. It's time we stopped toiling and started trusting. In the Old Testament temple, man met God at the mercy seat. Jesus has become our place of mercy. We're justified by faith in Him. To be justified is to be treated just as if I'd never sinned. And you thought God was holding a grudge? He's holding out His grace. The work of Christ allowed God to be just and the justifier, to save face and save us at the same time. Legalism gives us a reason to feel proud, but grace drops us to our knees. What man can boast when he knows it was Jesus who did all that needed to be done?
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6: It's 11:59.
7: It's 53 degrees.

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Psalm 134. Behold, bless the Lord, all you servants of the Lord, who by night stand in the house of the Lord. Lift up your hands in the sanctuary and bless the Lord. 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

0: Hey, this is Dave with Agents for Christ. Welcome to another Evangelism Minute. You know, when you're dealing with skeptics, you should address their questions, not just write them off. We should give them reason to believe. Even John the Baptist, after he had been thrown in prison, had doubts if Jesus was the Savior. You think Jesus said, "You just gotta believe, John"? Well, according to Matthew 11:4, Jesus answered and said to them, "Go tell John the things which you hear and see. The blind see, the lame walk, the lepers are cleansed, and the deaf hear. The dead are raised up, and the poor have the gospel preached to them." Jesus gave John evidence. He let John know that the prophecies written hundreds of years prior were coming true. We have to remember that when people are genuine and really want answers, they can be found in God's Word. For more information, go to gottracks.com. And remember, be bold, share your faith.
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3: It's 52 degrees.
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6: Today's Wisdom for Women is Proverbs 17, verse 9. He who covers a transgression seeks love, but he who repeats a matter separates friends. What does that mean? It means it is easy to love someone who finds it easy to love us. So, if you want to be loved, be lovable. Look for the best in others because it brings out the best in others. On the other hand, most of us know people who have something bad to say about everybody. A critical spirit, nagging, assuming the worst. It wears you out and drags you down. I think most of us already have this little internal voice that rags at us. You're a failure. No one needs you. Why can't you get it right? You know what? We can choose to be the external voice that says to others, "Hey, you can do it. Try again. I do have confidence in you." And let's apply this. Did your husband do something stupid? Forget about it. Let that little event be buried and throw away that shovel. Did your son strike out at baseball or fail math? Did your daughter get a fender bender? Did your sister gain a few pounds? Cover their back. In these things, can we give others a safe haven in their private pain and problems and failures? I just love the definition of a friend. A friend is someone who sees you fail and doesn't consider you a failure. Even better, Peter said, "Above all, love each other deeply because love covers a multitude of sins." This is Debbie Bryson praying that the practical wisdom of God's Word will make you wise.
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1: It's 52 degrees.
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3: This is Ministerial Minute from Mike. Today's verse is 1 Peter 4:10. As each one has received a gift, minister it to one another as good stewards of the manifold grace of God. This next verse commands us to minister to one another, the gift entrusted to us by God. This could be the gift of faith, prayer, healing, generosity, administration, music, whatever. We're told to minister to one another. The word minister was used to describe one who waits on tables. We can't brag that we have a certain gift. We just need to give it away. Share it with our church body and others. So what is your gifting? Maybe you don't get out much, but you can still pray. You can call someone who's a shut-in or in ill health, read scriptures to them, pray with them. That's a gift of compassion. If you have extra funds that God's blessed you with, you can help someone with their medical bills, electricity, or groceries. Maybe it's the gift of helps, and you're behind the scenes like Maxwell Rathke does with his work on the computer radio station. I challenge you to find your gift and start using it. This has been Ministerial Minute for Mike. Thanks for listening.
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7: From the founding of our nation to this historic 250th anniversary year, America has much to remember and much to be thankful for. 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
8: When confronted with our imperfections, we are quick to say that in comparison to others, we're not that bad. However, on Judgment Day, we might be surprised to see just how irrelevant is that assertion. Here's Pastor Xavier Rees discussing the simple truths about God's holy standard.
9: Court cases sometimes are labeled Stevenson versus the people or Jones versus Texas. And one person says, sometimes I wonder what great sin the person did to be against so many persons. But at the last judgment, ladies and gentlemen, every case will be labeled I versus God. Ever think about that? When we are all before God at the Bema Seat of Christ, I believe it will be a surprise to us, especially two things that will be surprising. First, at the loss of doing so many things out of the wrong motives. Second, at the great reward others have received who we thought were a bunch of airheads and insignificant to us. In 2 Corinthians 10:12, Paul the Apostle, as you know, he puts it this way. He says, For we dare not class ourselves or compare ourselves with those who commend themselves, but they measuring themselves by themselves and comparing themselves among themselves are not wise. Are you ready for the measure? Christ. How are we doing? I'm not your measure. I'm not the plumb line. It's Jesus and the Word of God. Whoever boasts of what they have received or done in Christ, they're deceived by pride. Proverbs 11:2 says, When pride comes, then comes shame, but with the humble is wisdom. Proverbs 13:10, by pride comes nothing but strife, but with the well-advised is wisdom. Proverbs 16:18 says, pride goes before destruction, a haughty spirit before the fall. Proverbs 6:16-19 says, these six things the Lord hates. Yes, seven are abomination to him. A proud look, first on the list, pride. A lying tongue, hands that shed innocent blood, a heart that devises wicked plans, feet that are swift to run into evil, a false witness who speaks lies, and one who sows discord among the brethren. Wow. One put it this way. I dreamed death came the other night, and heaven's gates swung wide. With kindly grace, an angel ushered me inside. And there, to my astonishment, stood folks I'd known on earth. Some I judge and label unfit or of little worth. Indignant words rose to my lips, but never were set free. For every face showed stunned surprise. No one expected me.
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0: This is the place, no?
1: Yes. This is it, thank you. Keep the change.
0: Thank you very much.
2: Oh, honey, I am so excited.
1: Oh, so much.
2: We've

0: waited and prayed so long for a child to love, and we're finally here.
1: Yeah, I can't wait to see the little guy.
0: Oh, and they're all so adorable.
1: Wow, this is great.
2: Welcome, Mr. and Mrs. Thompson.
1: Thank you so much.
2: Children, not so loud.
0: What are they saying?
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0: Oh.
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6: 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This is Ken Ham, editor of the popular The Answers Book for Kids series. In the book of Acts, Luke wrote that Jesus presented himself alive after his suffering by many infallible proofs. So what were these proofs of Christ's resurrection? Well, think about it. What would it take to convince you that someone became alive again after dying? Well, the best evidence would be to spend time with him. You'd want to see him walk and talk. You know, that's exactly what Luke tells us. These infallible proofs of Christ's many visitations after his resurrection. He appeared first to his disciples, and then to many others. And in most cases, Jesus did more than just appear to people. But that's for tomorrow.
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4: How will they ever know? 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
5: Hey, this is Dave with Agents for Christ. Welcome to another Evangelism Minute. If you ever hear someone say, I heard there are books missing out of the New Testament, or Gospels left out, you can let them know that this is not true. Quite often they get these ideas from so-called history shows. These pseudo-gospels such as the Book of Thomas, Philip, or even the Book of Judas are not gospels at all and do not belong in the Bible. We know this for a few reasons. One, they were not written by the apostles or their apprentices, such as Mark or Luke. These books were actually written hundreds of years after Christ and were rejected by the early church. Two, these books contradict the message of the New Testament and are not inspired writings at all. Three, we can be absolutely sure that an all-powerful, all-knowing God would keep His Word completely intact. For more information, go to gottracks.com. And remember, be bold, share your faith.
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Psalm 134. Behold, bless the Lord, all you servants of the Lord, who by night stand in the house of the Lord. 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The Lord who made heaven and earth, bless you from Zion. 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
1: This evening, if you would, please turn in your Bibles to Genesis chapter 32 as we're continuing our study through the Word of God. And last time we entered our study in Genesis 32, verse 21. And remember, Jacob is on his way home. He's spent 20 years with his uncle Laban. He fled there to Haran because his brother Esau wanted to kill him. But now God was stirring his heart and calling for Jacob to come home. And the Lord spoke to Jacob and said to him in Genesis 31:13, I am the God of Bethel, where you anointed the pillar and where you made a vow to me. Now arise, get out of this land and return to the land of your family. So Jacob and his family leave Haran, but he's now concerned about his brother Esau. Esau wanted to kill him, right? And so he's wondering, is he still mad at me? And he doesn't know. I mean, he's traveling with all his wives, his children, his servants, his livestock. Easy prey for Esau to come and attack him. It's hard to run with all those people and livestock and stuff. So what he does is he sends his servants on ahead to check things out. And they said, hey, Jacob, Esau's coming. He's got 400 men with him. Oh, no. In his mind, he's thinking, they're coming to kill me. And so he's fearful. Keep in mind, Jacob, his name means schemer, deceiver, and that's what he's trying to do here with his brother. He's trying to please Esau, deceive him, giving him lots of gifts. Why? So he doesn't kill him. And we're told in Genesis 32, starting in the last part of verse 13, what he does. He took what came to his hand as a present for Esau's brother, 200 female goats and 20 male goats, 200 ewes and 20 rams, 30 milk camels with their colts, 40 cows and 10 bulls, 20 female donkeys and 10 foals. Then he delivered them to the hand of his servants, every drove by itself, and said to his servants, pass over before me and put some distance between successive droves. So he's got these five herds that are going to be sent out with a distance in between them, and they're going to be presented as gifts to Esau from his brother Jacob. Now, here's the thing. Is Jacob trusting God? No, he's not. If he did, he would have been in front to meet Esau and not send these gifts on ahead. This is more than a carnal attempt to save his life, and God doesn't need our help. And we concluded last time with these words in verse 21 of Genesis 32. So the present went on over before him, but he himself lodged that night in the camp. You know, here's the thing. And I found this in my own life. You've probably experienced this. If you're not resting in the Lord, if you're not trusting him, you're going to be anxious, fearful, worried, and you're going to wrestle with yourself to get some rest, some sleep, but it's going to be difficult. And that's what we're going to see with Jacob this evening. Look at Genesis 32. We're going to pick up in verse 22, where we're told this. And he arose that night and took his two wives, his two maidservants, and his 11 sons, and crossed over the ford of Jabbok. He took them, sent them over the brook, and sent over what he had. Think about all that's on this guy's mind. There's a lot. Esau's coming with him, towards him with 400 men. Jacob has his 11 sons and one daughter, and they were young. The oldest maybe being 13, the youngest maybe 6. And all of this is on his mind, and you know, maybe the kids were getting on his nerves, you know, all those kids, I don't know. And he's got all this stuff going on. Maybe his wives, you know, hey, honey, you need to fix the tent over here. This needs to be taken care of. He's like, come on, give me a break. I've got to deal with this whole thing with Esau. So he separates himself by placing them on the other side of the river. He remained on the east side of the river all alone for the night. And the Lord is going to get his attention. It's interesting because the name Jabbok means he will empty. And I think Jacob was filled with himself. And the Lord is going to have to empty him of self so he can be filled with God. And that's what we're going to see. Look at verse 24 here in Genesis 32. Then Jacob was left alone, and a man wrestled with him until the breaking of day. Now when he saw that he did not prevail against him, he touched the socket of his hip. And the socket of Jacob's hip was out of joint as he wrestled with him. So Jacob's all alone. We're told there's a man who wrestled with him. Who is this man? Well, I think it's the Old Testament appearance of Jesus. But here's the problem with that. If this man is Jesus, how in the world could Jacob fight all night? And it seems to be evenly matched here. Well, we have to understand Jesus could have ended it at any time. Then why did he let it go on? Because he was waiting for Jacob to come to the end of himself. You know, it's kind of like, go ahead, keep going, keep going. And when you get tired and when you don't have any strength left, then we'll talk. You know, the Hebrew word for wrestled means to get dusty. And that's what Jacob had to be. Wrestled down to the ground, you might say, by the Lord, so the Lord could lift him up. He had to come to the end of himself. But like many, he refused to give in. And so what does the Lord do? He touches the hip of his socket, and he's crippled. He's got a limp now. Why did God do that? Well, Jacob can't run anymore. He's going to have to trust in the Lord. He can't scheme and lie to solve things on his own. And don't we do the same thing with God as Jacob did? We wrestle, Lord, I want this, I want that. And we're fighting. And God says, go for it. And when you get tired and when you're ready to look up, we'll talk. Boyce makes this interesting comment. He wrote, how did Jacob ever manage to keep up his struggle throughout the entire night? I do not know, but I do know that his determination to hang in there was no greater than our frequent determination to have our own way and eventually win out over God. You know, really think about it. Can we fight against God and win? And if we could win, we would lose because God has what's best for our lives. We think we know what's best, right? I mean, we've all been there. Oh, this would be perfect. This would be great. God says, no. Isaiah 45:9, woe to him who strives with his maker. That's what Jacob was doing, striving with his maker. And he needed to surrender. Look at verse 26 here in Genesis 32. And he said, let me go for the day breaks. But he said, I will not let you go unless you bless me. Now, you kind of get the picture that Jacob is holding on to Jesus. And almost like Jacob's in control and refuses to let go until God blesses him. And that's how some people teach this, that you have to wrestle with God and fight with him until he blesses you. You know, you keep fighting and fighting. Eventually, God will give in. Really? I don't think that's the way to go. Remember what Isaiah said, woe to him who strives with his maker. Jacob wasn't in control. Now, if this is all we had, it would be difficult to come to that conclusion. But in Hosea 12, verses 3 through 5, we see that he wasn't the one in control. Hosea gives us an overview of this, the life of Jacob here. He said, he took his brother by the heel in the womb, and in his strength he struggled with God. That's what's going on here. Yes, he struggled with the angel and prevailed. He wept and sought favor from him. He found him in Bethel, and there he spoke to us. That is, the Lord God of hosts. The Lord is his memorable name. In other words, Jacob is in tears. He can't go on anymore. He's at the end of his ropes, and he's in this broken state where he is now surrendering his life to God and saying, Lord, bless me on this journey. I can't do it without you. In fact, it's God answering the prayer of Jacob back in Genesis 32, verses 9 through 12. But before God could deliver Jacob from the hand of his brother, he had to be broken of his self-will, his self-reliance. And that's so true in our own lives. You know, we look outward at the enemy when in reality, you know where the biggest enemy is? It's us. It's our own lives. And we have to surrender to God. Now, I know a lot of, well, not a lot, I know some Christians that believe that we all suffer from low self-esteem. I always go, you know, give me a book in the Bible, a chapter in the Bible, and a verse in the Bible where it talks about we have low self-esteem. Because I will show you many, many verses that say we have to die to self because we have too much self-esteem. We think too highly of ourselves. There's the problem. And so God breaks us of self. Why? So we can rest in him. Romans 12:3, for I say through the grace given to me to everyone who is among you, not to think of himself more highly than he ought to think, but to think soberly as God has dealt to each one a measure of faith. That's how we're to look at ourselves, not exalting ourselves, but exalting the Lord. Think about it. All that we are able to do is because of Him. Once we think, hey, you know what? God really needs me. Look out. Don't stand too close to me if you feel that way, because God will deal with that. Just like He's dealing with Jacob here. Look at verse 27. So He said to him, what is your name? And he said, Jacob. And He said, your name shall no longer be called Jacob, but Israel, for you have struggled with God and with men and have prevailed. Then Jacob asked Him, saying, tell me your name, I pray. And He said, why is it that you ask about my name? And He blessed him there. You know, remember some 20 years earlier when Isaac asked Jacob, who are you? Isaac's eyesight was dim. And he said, oh, I'm Esau, your son. He lied to him. Well, he's not lying anymore. He's saying, I'm Jacob. And he saw himself as he really is. And the interesting thing is the Lord changes his name. No longer Jacob, heel catcher, conniver, schemer, but Israel, governed by God, or God rules. Huge difference. The first one is self-centered. The other is God-centered. And for years, Jacob struggled with God and with men, and he did prevail. He got his own way. But God's breaking him of that. And it's interesting, the Lord doesn't praise Jacob, because that was the problem. He humbled him. And, you know, even back, remember when he was on the run at first, and he was in Bethel and had that encounter with God? And he basically told God, hey, look, God, I'll serve you as long as you do this, do this, do this. Well, there was no humility there. There was no surrender. God, I'm going to serve you if you do these things. But if you don't do these things, forget about it. But now he's broken of that self-will, that self-effort, and he's filled with God. And in each of us, we still have to deal with the flesh. That old man, that old nature is still there, and it rises up. Every single morning when we get up, guess what gets up with us? Our flesh. We get out of bed and we have to start the day and we have to deal with these issues in our lives. And it's interesting when you look at, when you're going through the rest of the story here in Genesis, notice when he's called Jacob and notice when he's called Israel. When he's called Jacob, he's walking in the flesh. When he's called Israel, he's walking in the spirit. In fact, he's called 45 times Jacob,

who, being past feeling, have given themselves over to lewdness, to work all uncleanness with greediness. But you have not so learned Christ, if indeed you have heard him, have been taught by him, as the truth is in Jesus, that you put off concerning your former conduct the old man which grows corrupt according to the deceitful lust, and be renewed in the spirit of your mind, and that you put on the new man which was created according to God in true righteousness and holiness. The more time you spend with God, the more time you fill yourself up with the things of God, the more that nature will flow from you. Whatever you feed your body is going to be manifested. You know, if I, in your life, if I went to McDonald's three times a day for the next 6 months, my body would reflect what I was eating. But if I'm eating healthy, my body would then reflect that. And the same is true here. What are you feeding on? What are you filling your life with? You know, Paul in Colossians 3, verses 8 through 17 picks up on this. He says, but now you yourselves are to put off all these. So here's the thing. We've got to put these things off. It's a battle. We're struggling. Anger, wrath, malice, blasphemy, filthy language out of your mouth. Do not lie to one another, since you have put off the old man with his deeds and have put on the new man, who is renewed in knowledge according to the image of him who created him. Where there is neither Greek nor Jew, circumcised nor uncircumcised, barbarian, Scythian, slave nor free. But Christ is all and in all. Therefore, as the elect of God, holy and beloved, put on tender mercies, kindness, humility, meekness, long-suffering, bearing with one another and forgiving one another. If anyone has a complaint against another, even as Christ forgave you, so you also must do. But above all these things, put on love, which is the bond of perfection, and let the peace of God rule in your hearts, to which also you were called in one body, and be thankful. Let the word of Christ dwell in you richly in all your wisdom, teaching and admonishing one another in psalms and hymns and spiritual songs, singing with grace in your hearts to the Lord. And whatever you do in word or deed, do all in the name of the Lord Jesus, giving thanks to God the Father through him. You see, Christ-centered, not self-centered. And we talked about this on Sundays. We were looking in John and talking about loving the brethren. Well, this Sunday is going to be just as hard, because Jesus is going to talk about, hey, the world hated me. Don't think the world's going to love you. They're going to hate you like they hated me. You got to love them. Oh, come on. No, it's not come on. It's put on the new man and put off the old man. So when you get up in the morning, don't put dirty clothes on. Put on the clean clothes of Christ. Fill yourself up with the things of God. For Jacob, you know how he won? When he recognized that he lost. I can't do it anymore. And that's so true for us. We have to realize we can't win until we surrender. We're strong through weakness. Now, it's also interesting here. Jacob says, what is your name? And what does the Lord say to him? Why is it that you ask about my name? And he blesses him there. Why didn't he answer him, right? Why didn't he say what his name was? Because he already told him. And the Lord doesn't change, does he? Jesus Christ is the same yesterday, today, and forever. He knew his name. And the Lord just doesn't even acknowledge that here. Well, look at verse 30. And Jacob called the name of the place Peniel, for I have seen God face to face, and my life is preserved. And just as he crossed over Peniel, the sun rose on him, and he limped on his hip. Therefore, to this day, the children of Israel do not eat the muscle that shrank, which is on the hip socket, because he touched the socket of Jacob's hip in the muscle that shrank. Peniel means face of God. So he not only saw the face of God and wrestled with God by and won by losing, but he surrendered his life to him. And so here's this limp now, which is a constant reminder to Jacob that when he is weak, he is strong, that he needs to surrender.

He can't run anymore. You know, that's what Paul reminds us of in 2 Corinthians 12, verses 9 through 10, where the Lord said to him, "My grace is sufficient for you, for my strength is made perfect in weakness. Therefore, most gladly I will rather boast in my infirmities, that the power of Christ may rest upon me. Therefore, I take pleasure in infirmities, in reproaches, in needs, in persecutions, in distresses, for Christ's sake, for when I am weak, I am strong." That's where Jacob was at, and that's where we need to be. Weak in the flesh, strong in the Lord. I told you before, when I first got diabetes, it was 34 years ago. I mean, I was a healthy guy. And a young guy back then, too. Both things I've missed here. But man, it was devastating to me because I was a nurse. I saw all the problems with diabetes, people losing toes and feet and legs and losing their eyesight and all the different things that go along with diabetes. And it was bad. Kidney failure. Oh my gosh, no. And so here I am in this hospital and trying to get my sugars down, and it was late at night, and I was just walking the halls, and they had this big exercise room on the floor that it was on, and we were pretty high up on the, in the hospital, and they had all these glass windows from almost floor to ceiling, and there was this huge storm outside. Lightning was flashing, the rain was just beating down, big thunder. And I was just crying out to the Lord. I'm like, "Lord, I don't understand this. How am I going to be able, you called me to be a pastor in Wisconsin. How is that going to even happen now? All these things, how is this going to happen?" I'm just crying out to God. No one else was around. It was me and the Lord. And he said what he said to Paul. "My grace is sufficient for you." And I knew that what God had promised he was going to be able to bring to pass, no matter what I have. And he did. I had to die to self because I was the kind of guy that thought, you know, I'll be 90 years old and running around and not have a problem. And God said, "You know what? You're a little too strong on your own. You need to rest in me. You need to trust in me every single day." And I do. So, as great as this encounter was for Jacob, right? Saw the face of God, wrestled with God, and he still lives. Look what happens now in chapter 33. Look at verse 1. "Now Jacob lifted his eyes and looked, and there Esau was coming with him with 400 men. So he divided the children among Leah, Rachel, and the two maidservants. And he put the maidservants and their children in front, Leah and her children behind, and Rachel and Joseph last." So he's preparing to meet Esau. He sees him coming, 400 guys, that's a lot of people coming. And he puts the maidservant and their children first, then Leah and her children, and then Rachel and Joseph. Why? Because he really loved Rachel. And he figures, at least we'll get a little, you know, maybe the maidservants and the children will get it, right? Maybe Leah will get it and her children. And by then, maybe Rachel and Joseph will be able to flee. Wow, what a guy, right? What happened to the faith, you know? But isn't that us? You know, we're doing good. And then all of a sudden, "Lord, what's happening? We're going to die. I got to do this," you know, and he's coming up with this plan. What is he called here in verse 1 of Genesis 33? Jacob. Heel catcher. Schemer. Conniver. Not Israel, not governed by God. Why? Because this is his plan. These are his ideas. This is what I'm doing. I'm going to put the maidservants, Leah, Rachel, you're way behind. Okay? We don't want anything to happen to you. Well, look at verse 3. "Then he crossed over before them and bowed himself to the ground 7 times until he came near to his brother." You know, all that's taken place before he has this encounter with Esau. Remember all the 5 gifts that he sent on ahead? Now he's bowing before him, showing that he was submitted to his brother. What was the problem with that? Well, remember what the Lord said to Rebekah before they were even born, that the older will serve the younger. But Jacob is denying what God has already done.
and he's bowing before Esau. You know, it's like Proverbs 29:25 says, the fear of man brings a snare, but whoever trusts in the Lord shall be safe. Now, here's the thing, and we've talked about this before. If Jacob didn't try to steal the blessing, the birthright, in the first place, this would have never happened. 20 years ago, he wouldn't have had to run away because God already gave him those things. He didn't have to steal them away. They were already his. But he tried to help God out. Now for 20 years, he's gone from his family. He's never going to see his mom again because his mom died before he returns home. We got to just be careful and stay out of the way of God because we can really mess things up. And I think that's what happened here. Look at verse 4 here in Genesis 33. But Esau ran to meet him, embraced him, and fell on his neck and kissed him, and they wept. And he lifted his eyes and saw the women and children and said, who are these with you? And he said, the children whom God has graciously given your servant. Then the maidservants came near, they and their children bowed down. And Leah also came near with her children, and they bowed down. Afterward, Joseph and Rachel came near, and they bowed down.

0: 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Until next time, may the Lord nourish you with His sustaining word.
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1: We have the life, the death, the resurrection of Jesus in the Scriptures for us today. And people still reject it. They're looking for a miracle or whatever instead of looking to Jesus. For those who hear the Word of God and keep it, not for the miracle. Why, as Christians, are we not judged like this? Here's the amazing thing, and it's humbling. Jesus took that judgment for us on the cross of Calvary. The judgment that was due us, He took. He paid the penalty for our sins, and by receiving Him, we're made as white as snow. Paul said in Colossians 2, "And you, being dead in your trespasses and the uncircumcision of your flesh, He has made alive together with Him, having forgiven you all trespasses, having wiped out the handwriting of requirements that was against us, which was contrary to us, and He has taken it out of the way, having nailed it to the cross." We were all dead in our trespasses and sins before we came to Christ. And we weren't sick in need of a doctor. We were dead in need of a Savior. And that was our problem. And God stepped in. He paid in full the penalty for our sins, brought our spirits back to life so we could fellowship with the Father. Isaiah 1:18, "Come now and let us reason together, says the Lord. Though your sins are like scarlet, they shall be as white as snow. Though they are red like crimson, they shall be as wool." What a wonderful thing that the Lord has done. And this is a rational choice on our part. We have to choose this day who we're going to serve. And this handwriting of requirements that Paul spoke of was a debt a person owed, and our debt was sin, condemning us to hell. It was against us. And here's the thing. Christ paid that debt in full. And now that those handwriting of requirements, that paper that has all our sins on it, you know what's placed on that piece of paper? Paid in full. Tetelestai. He's taken it away. What a wonderful God we have. What an amazing God we have. Well, look at verse 33. "No one, when he has lit a lamp, puts it in a secret place or under a basket, but on a lampstand, that those who come in may see the light. The lamp of the body is the eye. Therefore, when your eye is good, your whole body also is full of light, but when your eye is bad or unhealthy, your body also is full of darkness. Therefore, take heed that the light which is in you is not darkness. If then your whole body is full of light, having no part dark, the whole body will be full of light, as when the bright shining of a lamp gives you light." Jesus, first of all, is telling them that the word and work of God should not be hid, but it should be put on display for all to see. And then it's up to each individual either to accept or reject what they see. We're to let our light shine so they could see our good works and glorify our Father in heaven. Now, Paul talks about us being living epistles, people reading our lives. That may be the only Bible they see or read is us. And Jesus, you know, speaks of the eye, and the idea is this. What are you allowing into your life through the eye gate, you might say? And I'll tell you what, the media knows that if they can catch your eye, they have you. And that is with pornography. It may start out, and I hate to use the word innocent, but I'll use it, very innocent, though it's just one site, it's just one thing. Before you know it, they are hooked on it because they allowed that into their mind. They've opened the door for Satan. You don't allow those things in. You fill yourself up with the things of God. I guarantee you, you are not missing anything. It's bait. It's a hook to get you. And they know exactly what to do. Think about the commercials. They know what they're doing. They spend millions of dollars trying to figure out how to hook you. I remember, and I don't remember what hamburger company it was that was advertising this, but they had this woman with practically no clothes on eating a hamburger. What was it? Hardee's? It was unbelievable, and it was done in a seductive way. What were they trying to do? Get you to buy their hamburgers through getting into your eye gate and getting into your mind. What should we do? Paul in Philippians 4, "Whatever things are true, whatever things are noble, whatever things are just, whatever things are pure, whatever things are lovely, whatever things are of good report, if there's any virtue and if there's anything praiseworthy, meditate on these things. The things which you learned and received and heard in me and saw in me, these do, and the God of peace will be with you." We don't have to walk in spiritual darkness, but many do. But it's a choice. What are you filling your life with? That's important because there is so much out there today that is trying to destroy you. Well, look at verse 37. And as he spoke, a certain Pharisee asked him to dine with him. So he went in and sat down to eat. And when the Pharisee saw it, he marveled that he had not first washed before dinner. But the Lord said to him, "Now you Pharisee make the outside of the cup and dish clean, but your inward part is full of greed and wickedness. Foolish ones, did not he who made the outside make the inside also? But rather give alms of such things as you have, then indeed all things are clean to you." I love this about Jesus. A Pharisee asked him to dine with him. And what does Jesus do? "Are you kidding me? You are so horrible. I'm not going to eat with you." No, he goes in and dines with them. Why? Because this man needs Jesus. He doesn't ignore him. But if you look at these religious leaders, they were hostile towards Jesus. Yeah, he goes still to eat with them. And when he comes in, when the Pharisees saw him, he marveled that he didn't wash before dinner. Oh, come on, Jesus, that's a little rude. Clean your hands. It had nothing to do with washing his hands. Nothing at all. This was speaking of rigid ceremonial hand washing that was done before they ate. Jesus didn't follow the rules and regulations for that. That wasn't of God. And this Pharisee is put off. Why? Because they saw that if you didn't wash your hands a certain way, it was as great a sin as to commit fornication. That's a little heavy, isn't it? I mean, think about that. But that's where they were at. Barclay described how special stone vessels of water were kept because ordinary water might be ceremonially unclean. And you'd start with at least enough of this water to fill 1 1/2 eggshells. Don't go too far. One began by pouring the water over the hands, starting at the fingers and running down towards the wrist. Then each palm was cleansed by rubbing the fist of the other hand into it. Water was poured over the hands again, this time from the wrist towards the fingers. A really strict Jew would do this not only before the meal, but also between each course through the meal. This had taken them forever to eat. The rabbis were deadly serious about this, saying that bread eaten with unwashed hands was no better than excrement. Wow. A rabbi who once failed to do this was considered excommunicated. Another rabbi was imprisoned by the Romans and used his ration of water for ceremonial cleansing instead of drinking it, and he nearly died of thirst, but he was thought of as a hero. And Jesus didn't buy into that. People today are more interested in religious rituals, the outside, how they look, than the heart, the inside. And Jesus was after the heart. That was the problem. Well, what about the outside? Here's the wonderful thing. If God gets your heart, what happens on the inside overflows to the outside, to your actions, the things you say. In fact, they believed that their outward actions gave them the right to do whatever they wanted. Their religious position gave them the power to justify their wickedness. And Jesus is saying, you guys are wrong, man. You missed the mark. You totally missed it. I don't know, you know, how the dinner went that night. But Jesus is not trying to, you know, put this man down. But he's trying to show this man how foolish his actions, his words are. These ceremonial cleansing is meaningless if your heart is not right with God. Jesus, again, is always interested in the heart. Because if he has the heart, everything else will fall into place. Well, verse 42, "But woe to you, Pharisees." For who's he eating with? Oh, yeah, Pharisee. Wow. Kind of very interesting dinner conversation. "For you tithe mint and rue and all manner of herbs and pass by justice and the love of God. These you ought to have done without leaving the others undone. Woe to you, Pharisees, for you love the best seats in the synagogues and greetings in the marketplaces. Woe to you, scribes and Pharisees, hypocrites, for you like graves which are not seen, and then men who walk over them are not aware of them." They were so meticulous in their tithing that even their tiny herb gardens, they would tithe to God. And they took it to the extreme, and yet Jesus says, look, man, justice, mercy, faith, you didn't do those things. You're so meticulous with this ritual here, and yet these actions on your part are horrible. They loved the best seats in the synagogues. They loved the greetings that drew attention to them in the marketplaces. Self-centered, prideful, there's the danger. The only reason I sit in the front row is because no one wants to sit there. And I'm not even there now, right? I'm up here, so nobody's in the front row. You know, and here's, again, this must have been so interesting, this dinner conversation. I would have loved to have been there. But Jesus nails them by telling them, look, you are defiling all those who come in contact with you. You guys are like a grave that people walk over and defile themselves on. And could you pass the matzo ball soup, please? I mean, gosh, you know, he nails them. Did they understand what Jesus was saying to them? Did they just miss it? Did it go over their heads? No. Look at verse 45. Then one of the lawyers answered and said to him, Teacher, by saying these things, you reproach us also. You got it. Bingo. You know, here's this lawyer of the Mosaic law, and he's objecting to what Jesus is saying. Why? Hey, I'm the expert of the law. You're not. I know how it's supposed to be applied. No, they used the law to justify their evil. They took the law to a place God never intended it to be taken. And I hate to say it, but sometimes it's better just to keep silent. But this lawyer speaks out, and Jesus is going to respond to these lawyers of the law and expose their hypocrisy. Look at verse 46. And he said, woe to you also. All right, we got lawyers at the table. Hey, you guys, woe to you too over there. You lawyers, woe to you guys, man, for you load men with burdens hard to bear, and you yourself do not touch the burdens with one of your fingers. You did not read the book, How to Win Friends and Influence People, Jesus. He blasts this lawyer for mishandling the law. They used the scriptures to control and oppress people, telling them to do things they themselves didn't even do. Let me show you what I mean with what one writer had to say about how they mishandled the word of God. He said, they taught that on the Sabbath, a man could not carry something in his right hand or in his left hand, across his chest or on his shoulder. But you could carry something with the back of your hand, with your foot, with your elbow, or in your ear, your hair, or in the hem of your shirt, or in your shoe or sandal. So it was good if you had long hair in those days because you can carry things in it, I guess. I'd be in trouble. On the Sabbath, it was forbidden to tie a knot, except a woman could tie a knot in her girdle. So if a bucket of water had to be raised from a well, you could not tie a rope to the bucket, but a woman could tie her girdle to the bucket and raise it from the well. How big is that girdle? I don't know. My gosh. I don't even get that one. Another example is how ancient rabbis took the command to respect proper sanitation in the army camp of Israel, and it applied it to Jerusalem, considering it the camp of the Lord. When this interpretation was combined with Sabbath travel restrictions, it resulted in a prohibition against going to the bathroom on the Sabbath. Oh, no. That is not good. That is not going to turn out well. But you see how crazy it is when you start making this stuff up. They use the scriptures as a tool to control and oppress people. And yet, they weren't doing what God had called them to do. You know, the whole shepherding movement is an example of this. It's still around. It's just one example. You're not smart enough to make godly decisions, so you have to have the pastor, the leadership of the church, make those decisions for you. From marriage to buying a house, a car, taking a job, you got to come to the pastor, the leadership of the church, and they will either approve of the situation or disapprove, and you have to listen to them. Did God die? Aren't we supposed to help people to grow in the Lord? Have them, you know, seek out the Holy Spirit's direction in their lives? Absolutely. Now, if someone's going to do something that's dangerous and hurtful, you can warn them. But I'm not in charge over you. God is. And that's how it was back then. Look at verse 47. Woe to you, for you build the tombs of the prophets and your fathers killed them. In fact, you bear witness that you approve the deeds of your fathers, for they indeed killed them and you build their tombs. Therefore, the wisdom of God also said, I will send them prophets and apostles, and some of them they will kill and persecute, that the blood of all the prophets which was shed from the foundation of the world may be required of this generation, from the blood of Abel to the blood of Zechariah who perished between the altar and the temple. Yes, I say to you, it shall be required of this generation. Woe to you, lawyers, for you have taken away the key of knowledge. You did not enter in yourselves, and those who were entering in, you hindered. This is how crazy things were. They were honoring the dead prophets that their fathers killed. Is that crazy? And they were persecuting the living prophets. In fact, Jesus himself. Remember when Stephen preached to the council before they put him to death for his faith in Christ? And in Acts chapter 7, he said to them, "You stiff-necked and uncircumcised in heart and ears, you always resist the Holy Spirit. As your fathers did, so do you. Which of the prophets did your fathers not persecute? And they killed those who foretold the coming of the Just One, of whom you now have become the betrayers and murderers, who have received the law by the direction of angels and have not kept it." Wow. How did they respond to what Stephen said? Well, when they heard these things, they were cut to the heart, and they gnashed at him with their teeth. That was ugly. Can you imagine? Really? And Stephen's there, he said, his face is like the face of an angel, you know, and these guys are coming at him. That was the problem. They didn't want to hear negative things, that they were doing wrong, doing evil. They wanted to hear good things. Does that sound familiar? Because that's what we want to hear today. Now, verse 51 here in Luke 11 is a little tricky. It says, "From the blood of Abel to the blood of Zechariah, who perished between the altar and the temple, yes, I say to you, it shall be required of this generation." First of all, Jesus goes back to the beginning, and the first man of God who was killed, who was martyred for his faith, it was Abel, slain by his brother Cain in Genesis 4:8. And from this blood onward to the blood of Zechariah that was shed, these Jewish leaders were accountable. And he takes them from the beginning of the Old Testament, I believe, to the end of the Old Testament with the death, the murder of Zechariah. Now, I do realize in our Bibles, Malachi is the last Old Testament book. But I did some research in looking at some Jewish sites with Jewish Bibles. And I'll share with you what I found. You could agree with me or not. That's fine. But first of all, who is this Zechariah? Well, in 2 Chronicles chapter 24, we read of a godly king, King Joash, who took the throne at an early age. He was guided by a priest, Jehoiada, who had a son by the name of Zechariah. And after the death of Jehoiada, in 2 Chronicles chapter 24, verses 17 through 22, listen to what took place. "Now, after the death of Jehoiada, the leaders of Judah came and bowed down to the king, and the king listened to them. Therefore, they left the house of the Lord God of their fathers and served wooden images and idols, and wrath came upon Judah and Jerusalem because of their trespass. Yet he sent prophets to them to bring them back to the Lord," or back to Yahweh, "and they testified against them, but they would not listen. Then the Spirit of God came upon Zechariah, the son of Jehoiada, the priest, who stood above the people, and said to them, 'Thus says God, why do you transgress the commandments of the Lord so that you cannot prosper? Because you have forsaken the Lord, he also has forsaken you.' So they conspired against him, and at the commandment of the king, they stoned him with stones in the court of the house of the Lord," or Yahweh. "Then Joash, the king, did not remember the kindness which Jehoiada, his father, had done to him, but killed his son. And as he died, he said, 'The Lord, look on it and repay.'" Yes, even godly men can be led astray. And that's what we see here. And I believe this is the Zechariah that Jesus was speaking of. Now, of course, in the Hebrew Bibles, Genesis is the first book, just like our

stars, making Abel the first Old Testament martyr. Zechariah was the last Old Testament martyr. Again, 2 Chronicles is the last book, and it fits in with what Jesus is saying here. And if you want to check it out, I've got a website and the order of the books in the Hebrew Scriptures. You can take a look at that. It'll be on the webpage if you want to check out for more information on that. Now, verse 52 here in Luke. Woe to you lawyers, for you have taken away the key of knowledge. You did not enter in yourselves, and those who are entering in, you hindered. How horrible. They were hindering people from entering the kingdom of God, having a relationship with God by their teachings. And don't we see that today? We have people who haven't entered in and who are leading people astray. We need to be wise. If they are not teaching the truths of God from the Word of God, why are you listening to them? I don't understand it. You know, this is an old saying and it goes back, way back. But, you know, hey, you know, I eat the meat and throw out the bones. When I was a young Christian, I heard that. And I was surprised to hear that it's still going around today. But the meat's poisoned. Why are you eating it? Well, there's a lot of good in it. Yeah, you go back to Genesis chapter 3, there's a lot of right things that Satan said to Eve. It was the wrong things that deceived her. And how are you going to know the truth? Only by the Word of God. So if you're listening to a teacher who's not teaching the Word of God, run. I don't understand it. I don't care what kind of coffee they have in the church. You know, it's that, to me, it's that dangerous, especially in the days we're living in. Because I'll tell you what is the last day church? The church of Laodicea, the lukewarm church where Jesus is outside knocking to get in. And I see this spin out of control now where we're seeing Protestant churches doing all kinds of unscriptural things, believing all kinds of unscriptural things. And eventually, if they continue down that path, they will embrace the one world religion. They will be part of that church of Laodicea. I'm not saying they're part of it now. I'm not saying there's not believers in their churches. There are. I'm not saying the pastors are not saved. What I'm saying is they're on a dangerous fall away from God. Once you start moving away from His Word and trusting in other books, to me that is a red flag. When people are not bringing in their Bibles to church, red flag. That's a danger. Well, let's finish up here because I can go on for a while on that. Look at verse 53. And as he said these things to them, the scribes and the Pharisees began to assail him vehemently and to cross-examine him about many things, lying in wait for him and seeking to catch him in something he might say that they might accuse him. Isn't that interesting? Were they looking for the truth? No. They were looking for ways to catch Jesus. He's just going to say something wrong. We're going to get him here. And they never did. And when the light of God was shining on these guys, they didn't like it at all. And the same is true today. They don't like it. I remember, it's been several years now, there was someone who was living in a sinful condition and he was confronted. And he lashed out at those who confronted him and then cut himself off from those who were exposing his sin. He didn't want that light in his life anymore. What a sad place to be. I don't even know where he's at today, tragically. You know, if you're living in sin, you're not only fighting against your brothers and sisters in the Lord who love you, but you're fighting against God who loves you. You know, Proverbs 15:12 says, a scoffer does not love one who corrects him, nor will he give to the wise. Yeah, that's hard. They don't want to be corrected. Proverbs 13:1, the last part of it, but a scoffer does not listen to rebuke. Proverbs 15:32, the first part, he who disdains instruction despises his own soul. Proverbs 12:1, the last part, but he who hates correction is stupid. Hey, I didn't say it. That was the Holy Spirit. Proverbs 15:5a, a fool despises his father's instruction. Yeah. What's the problem? Well, there is a way that seems right to a man, but its end is the way of destruction. It's the way of death. That's where these religious people were heading down, a path of death and destruction, and Jesus wants to give life to them. And they kept rejecting it and find ways to discredit him, to destroy him. What kept these leaders from receiving that abundant life? The same thing that brought Lucifer down, pride. I can't be wrong. I've been doing this for years. You mean to tell me that all these years I've been doing it wrong? You mean to tell me that these guys who have studied the scriptures and have all these degrees are wrong? Well, it's simple. If it goes against God's word, yeah. It's not real hard. I mean,
The Bible is one of the hardest books to understand, and yet it's one of the easiest books to understand. It's opened up to us by the Spirit of God. Will we understand the totality of it? Never in our lifetime, because it is so rich and deep and powerful. But boy, all that we have is there for us. God has given it to us. And we can't let pride get in the way of us, first of all, coming to Christ and then listening to what he's trying to tell us. Are we doing something that maybe is wrong? Are we not interpreting the scripture the correct way? Lord, help us never to be so prideful that we don't want to listen. That's important, because there is a way that seems right to a man, but its end is the way of death. Well, what do I do? Well, Jesus said, I am the way, the truth, and the life. No man comes to the Father except through me. Yeah, there's a way that seems right to man. It's his way, but we need Yahweh. Big difference, God. May we not forget that. Let's pray. Oh, Father, we thank you so much for your words this evening. There is so much here. And Lord, as you said, it's not only hearing, but it's applying your word to our lives. Help us to do that, Lord. Help us just to seek direction from you, to ask, and Lord, just ask for your help to live in a way that would honor you, that we would truly be living epistles, that people can read our lives and come to saving faith as they look at us. Thank you so much for being our God. Help us the rest of this week, Lord, and on into the weekend to live for you. We ask this in Jesus' name. Amen.

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2: 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And now, here's Russ.
3: In case you don't know it, you need to realize you're involved in the greatest world war of all time. But it's not a war of bullets or bombs. It's a war of ideas and philosophies. It's a battle between opposing worldviews. And it's the battle for your very soul. These opposing views are the secular view founded upon the belief that the cosmos is all there is, was, or ever will be, and the biblical view based upon, in the beginning, God created. These philosophical frameworks are mutually exclusive. That means one is true and the other is false. And unfortunately, the secular view is taught as if it were science in public schools today. But this false science is why Christian kids are leaving the church in droves once they're grown. 1 Timothy warns us to beware of false science. And this is why I show folks that what we see in God's Word meshes perfectly with what we see in God's world.
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4: It's 259.
5: It's 54 degrees.

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1: Hey, this is Dave with Agents for Christ. Welcome to another Evangelism Minute. MAPS is an acronym to help you defend the faith. M for manuscripts, A for archaeological evidence, P for prophecy, and S for sanctification. Let's look at sanctification. Now, this is a process we go through as believers as God molds and shapes us into the image of His Son. Throughout history, this has been one of the most powerful evidences of the Bible being true. When someone has been born again and transformed by the power of God's Word, it is evidence to the world that Jesus is alive. Now, I'm sure people who knew you before you picked up a Bible can say that there's been a definite change in your life. So when people ask you, what is that difference? What made that difference? Point them to the words in red that have the power to save a life. For more information, go to www.gottracks.com. And remember, be bold, share your faith.
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1: Welcome to Chapter by Chapter. Every day, Sandy Adams, pastor of Calvary Chapel Stone Mountain, summarizes a succeeding chapter of the Bible in hopes that you'll listen and read that day's chapter. It's important for God's people to stay in God's Word. We hope that Chapter by Chapter helps. Here's Sandy with today's chapter.
2: In Romans chapter 4, Paul expounds the gospel of grace. God's acceptance depends not on our performance, but on our faith in His promise. Abraham became right with God when he believed. Circumcision came after the fact. Rituals may serve as signs in a man's relationship with God, but they never earn God's favor. David also understood grace. Righteousness was not earned, but imputed. It's never presented to God by man. It's divinely dished out. It's God's present to the believing heart. If I could earn God's favor, God would be my debtor. He would owe me. I would have a lien against God. What a silly notion. God owes us nothing. Anything the creature gets from the Creator is a gift granted because He loves us, not because He owes us. Abraham's example of faith is an example for us. He and Sarah's biological clock had struck midnight. Having a baby was hopeless. But Abraham believed, even when he saw no way for the promise to be fulfilled. He acted as if the preposterous was possible. He didn't waver, but he praised God for his son long before the birth. It's easy to believe when we see how God might work it out, but real faith believes against all odds. Faith in the unfeasible. Saving faith takes God at His word. It believes God's promise to create new life in me.
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2: The Bible tells us that Zacharias was struck dumb because of the sin of unbelief. He insulted God by not believing his promises. Perhaps you're like him. You've been struck dumb and can't speak to the unsaved because you don't believe that God can help you reach the lost. If that's your case, do what Zacharias did. He called for a writing tablet. He found another means of communicating what he wanted to say.
3: So if you can't speak, don't stay dumb. 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You can do that. Or drop tracts in places where sinners will find them. When Zacharias communicated what he wanted to say, the Bible tells us that he suddenly found his voice and glorified God. May that be your experience.
2: There goes another minute. 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

0: Confronted with our imperfections, we are quick to say that, in comparison to others, we're not that bad. However, on Judgment Day, we might be surprised to see just how irrelevant is that assertion. Here's Pastor Xavier Reese discussing the simple truths about God's holy standard.
1: Court cases sometimes are labeled Stevenson versus the people or Jones versus Texas. And one person says, sometimes I wonder what great sin the person did to be against so many persons. But at the last judgment, ladies and gentlemen, every case will be labeled I versus God. You ever think about that? When we are all before God at the bema seat of Christ, I believe it will be a surprise to us. Especially two things that will be surprising. First, at the loss of doing so many things out of the wrong motives. Second, at the great reward others have received who we thought were a bunch of airheads and insignificant to us. In 2 Corinthians 10, 12, Paul the Apostle, as you know, he puts it this way. He says, for we dare not class ourselves or compare ourselves with those who commend themselves, but they measuring themselves by themselves and comparing themselves among themselves are not wise. Are you ready for the measure? Christ. How are we doing? I'm not your measure. I'm not the plumb line. It's Jesus and the Word of God. Whoever boasts of what they have received or done in Christ, they're deceived by pride. Proverbs 11:2 says, when pride comes, then comes shame, but with the humble is wisdom. Proverbs 13:10, by pride comes nothing but strife, but with the well-advised is wisdom. Proverbs 16:18 says, pride goes before destruction, a haughty spirit before the fall. Proverbs 6:16-19 says, these six things the Lord hates. Yes, seven are abomination to him. A proud look, first on the list, pride. A lying tongue, hands that shed innocent blood, a heart that devises wicked plans, feet that are swift to run into evil, a false witness who speaks lies, and one who sows discord among the brethren. Wow. One put it this way. I dreamed death came the other night. And heaven's gates swung wide. With kindly grace, an angel ushered me inside. And there, to my astonishment, stood folks I'd known on earth. Some I judge and label unfit or of little worth. Indignant words rose to my lips, but never were set free. For every face showed stunned surprise. No one expected me.
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4: It's 58 degrees.
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4: It's 58 degrees.

Psalm 134. Behold, bless the Lord, all you servants of the Lord, who by night stand in the house of the Lord. Lift up your hands in the sanctuary and bless the Lord. The Lord who made heaven and earth, bless you from Zion. This has been your sustaining word of the day, brought to you by Calvary Chapel of Manitowoc.

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1: This evening, if you would, please turn in your Bibles to Genesis chapter 32 as we're continuing our study through the Word of God. And last time we entered our study in Genesis 32 verse 21. And remember, Jacob is on his way home. He's spent 20 years with his uncle Laban. He fled there to Haran because his brother Esau wanted to kill him. But now God was stirring his heart and calling for Jacob to come home. And the Lord spoke to Jacob and said to him in Genesis 31:13, I am the God of Bethel, where you anointed the pillar and where you made a vow to me. Now arise, get out of this land and return to the land of your family. So Jacob and his family leave Haran, but he's now concerned about his brother Esau. Esau wanted to kill him, right? And so he's wondering, is he still mad at me? And he doesn't know. I mean, he's traveling with all his wives, his children, his servants, his livestock. Easy prey for Esau to come and attack him. It's hard to run with all those people and livestock and stuff. So what he does is he sends his servants on ahead to check things out. And they said, hey, Jacob, Esau's coming. He's got 400 men with him. Oh, no. In his mind, he's thinking, they're coming to kill me. And so he's fearful. Keep in mind, Jacob, his name means schemer, deceiver, and that's what he's trying to do here with his brother. He's trying to please Esau, deceive him, giving him lots of gifts. Why? So he doesn't kill him. And we're told in Genesis 32, starting in the last part of verse 13, what he does. He took what came to his hand as a present for Esau's brother, 200 female goats and 20 male goats, 200 ewes and 20 rams, 30 milk camels with their colts, 40 cows and 10 bulls, 20 female donkeys and 10 foals. Then he delivered them to the hand of his servants, every drove by itself, and said to his servants, pass over before me and put some distance between successive droves. So he's got these five herds that are going to be sent out with the distance in between them, and they're going to be presented as gifts to Esau from his brother Jacob. Now, here's the thing. Is Jacob trusting God? No, he's not. If he did, he would have been in front to meet Esau and not send these gifts on ahead. This is more than a carnal attempt to save his life, and God doesn't need our help. And we concluded last time with these words in verse 21 of Genesis 32. So the present went on over before him, but he himself lodged that night in the camp. You know, here's the thing. And I found this in my own life. You've probably experienced this. If you're not resting in the Lord, if you're not trusting him, you're going to be anxious, fearful, worried, and you're going to wrestle with yourself to get some rest, some sleep, but it's going to be difficult. And that's what we're going to see with Jacob this evening. Look at Genesis 32. We're going to pick up in verse 22, where we're told this. And he arose that night and took his two wives, his two maidservants, and his 11 sons, and crossed over the ford of Jabbok. He took them, sent them over the brook, and sent over what he had. Think about all that's on this guy's mind. There's a lot. Esau's coming with him, towards him with 400 men. Jacob has his 11 sons and one daughter, and they were young. The oldest maybe being 13, the youngest maybe 6. And all of this is on his mind, and you know, maybe the kids were getting on his nerves, you know, all those kids, I don't know. And he's got all this stuff going on. Maybe his wives, you know, hey, honey, you need to fix the tent over here. This needs to be taken care of. He's like, come on, give me a break. I've got to deal with this whole thing with Esau. So he separates himself by placing them on the other side of the river. He remained on the east side of the river all alone for the night. And the Lord is going to get his attention. It's interesting because the name Jabbok means he will empty. And I think Jacob was filled with himself. And the Lord is going to have to empty him of self so he can be filled with God. And that's what we're going to see. Look at verse 24 here in Genesis 32. Then Jacob was left alone, and a man wrestled with him until the breaking of day. Now when he saw that he did not prevail against him, he touched the socket of his hip. And the socket of Jacob's hip was out of joint as he wrestled with him. So Jacob's all alone. We're told there's a man who wrestled with him. Who is this man? Well, I think it's the Old Testament appearance of Jesus. But here's the problem with that. If this man is Jesus, how in the world could Jacob fight all night? And it seems to be evenly matched here. Well, we have to understand Jesus could have ended it at any time. Then why did he let it go on? Because he was waiting for Jacob to come to the end of himself. You know, it's kind of like, go ahead, keep going, keep going. And when you get tired and when you don't have any strength left, then we'll talk. You know, the Hebrew word for wrestled means to get dusty. And that's what Jacob had to be. Wrestled down to the ground, you might say, by the Lord, so the Lord could lift him up. He had to come to the end of himself. But like many, he refused to give in. And so what does the Lord do? He touches the hip of his socket, and he's crippled. He's got a limp now. Why did God do that? Well, Jacob can't run anymore. He's going to have to trust in the Lord. He can't scheme and lie to solve things on his own. And don't we do the same thing with God as Jacob did? We wrestle, Lord, I want this, I want that. And we're fighting. God says, go for it. And when you get tired and when you're ready to look up, we'll talk. Boyce makes this interesting comment. He wrote, how did Jacob ever manage to keep up his struggle throughout the entire night? I do not know, but I do know that his determination to hang in there was no greater than our frequent determination to have our own way and eventually win out over God. You know, really think about it. Can we fight against God and win? And if we could win, we would lose because God has what's best for our lives. We think we know what's best, right? I mean, we've all been there. Oh, this would be perfect. This would be great. God says, no. Isaiah 45:9, woe to him who strives with his maker. That's what Jacob was doing, striving with his maker. And he needed to surrender. Look at verse 26 here in Genesis 32. And he said, let me go for the day breaks. But he said, I will not let you go unless you bless me. Now, you kind of get the picture that Jacob is holding on to Jesus, and almost like Jacob's in control and refuses to let go until God blesses him. And that's how some people teach this, that you have to wrestle with God and fight with him until he blesses you. You know, you keep fighting and fighting. Eventually, God will give in. Really? I don't think that's the way to go. Remember what Isaiah said, woe to him who strives with his maker. Jacob wasn't in control. Now, if this is all we had, it would be difficult to come to that conclusion. But in Hosea 12, verses 3 through 5, we see that he wasn't the one in control. Hosea gives us an overview of this, the life of Jacob here. He said, he took his brother by the heel in the womb, and in his strength he struggled with God. That's what's going on here. Yes, he struggled with the angel and prevailed. He wept and sought favor from him. He found him in Bethel, and there he spoke to us. That is the Lord God of hosts. The Lord is his memorable name. In other words, Jacob is in tears. He can't go on anymore. He's at the end of his ropes, and he's in this broken state where he is now surrendering his life to God and saying, Lord, bless me on this journey. I can't do it without you. In fact, it's God answering the prayer of Jacob back in Genesis 32, verses 9 through 12. But before God could deliver Jacob from the hand of his brother, he had to be broken of his self-will, his self-reliance. And that's so true in our own lives. You know, we look outward at the enemy when in reality, you know where the biggest enemy is? It's us. It's our own lives. And we have to surrender to God. Now, I know a lot of, well, not a lot, I know some Christians that believe that we all suffer from low self-esteem. I always go, you know, give me a book in the Bible, a chapter in the Bible, and a verse in the Bible where it talks about we have low self-esteem. Because I will show you many, many verses that say we have to die to self because we have too much self-esteem. We think too highly of ourselves. There's the problem. And so God breaks us of self. Why? So we can rest in him. Romans 12:3, for I say through the grace given to me, to everyone who is among you, not to think of himself more highly than he ought to think, but to think soberly as God has dealt to each one a measure of faith. That's how we're to look at ourselves, not exalting ourselves, but exalting the Lord. Think about it. All that we are able to do is because of Him. Once we think, hey, you know what? God really needs me. Look out. Don't stand too close to me if you feel that way. Because God will deal with that. Just like He's dealing with Jacob here. Look at verse 27. So He said to him, what is your name? And he said, Jacob. And He said, your name shall no longer be called Jacob, but Israel, for you have struggled with God and with men and have prevailed. Then Jacob asked him, saying, tell me your name, I pray. And he said, why is it that you ask about my name? And he blessed him there. You know, remember some 20 years earlier when Isaac asked Jacob, who are you? Isaac's eyesight was dim. And he said, oh, I'm Esau, your son. He lied to him. Well, he's not lying anymore. He's saying, I'm Jacob. And he saw himself as he really is. And the interesting thing is the Lord changes his name. No longer Jacob, heel catcher, conniver, schemer, but Israel, governed by God, or God rules. Huge difference. The first one is self-centered. The other is God-centered. And for years, Jacob struggled with God and with men, and he did prevail. He got his own way. But God's breaking him of that. And it's interesting, the Lord doesn't praise Jacob because that was the problem. He humbled him. And, you know, even back, remember when he was on the run at first and he was in Bethel and had that encounter with God? And he basically told God, hey, look, God, I'll serve you as long as you do this, do this, do this. Well, there was no humility there. There was no surrender. God, I'm going to serve you if you do these things. But if you don't do these things, forget about it. But now he's broken of that self-will, that self-effort, and he's filled with God. And in each of us, we still have to deal with the flesh. That old man, that old nature is still there, and it rises up. Every single morning when we get up, guess what gets up with us? Our flesh. We get out of bed and we have to start the day and we have to deal with these issues in our lives. And it's interesting when you look at, when you're going through the rest of the story here in Genesis, notice when he's called Jacob and notice when he's called Israel. When he's called Jacob, he's walking in the flesh. When he's called Israel, he's walking in the spirit. In fact, he's called 45 times Jacob and only 23 times Israel. Isn't that what we have to deal with? There are times, yes, we're walking with God, everything's great, and there are other times we're not walking. Just like Jacob. We have to put that flesh nature to death. Paul said in Romans 6:6, knowing this, that our old man was crucified with him, that the body of sin might be done away with, that we should no longer be slaves of sin. If the Son has set you free, you shall be free indeed. Don't go back to those old things. And Paul in Ephesians 4, verses 17 through 24 said, this I say, therefore, and testify in the Lord, that you should no longer walk as the rest of the Gentiles walk, in the futility of their mind, having their understanding darkened, being alienated from the life of God because of the ignorance that is in them, because of the blindness of their heart, who being past feeling have given themselves over to lewdness, to work all uncleanness with greediness. But you have not so learned Christ, if indeed you have heard him and have been taught by him as the truth is in Jesus, that you put off concerning your former conduct

reflect what I was eating. But if I'm eating healthy, my body would then reflect that. And the same is true here. What are you feeding on? What are you filling your life with? You know, Paul in Colossians 3, verses 8 through 17 picks up on this. He says, but now you yourselves are to put off all these. So here's the thing. We've got to put these things off. It's a battle. We're struggling. Anger, wrath, malice, blasphemy, filthy language out of your mouth. Do not lie to one another, since you have put off the old man with his deeds and have put on the new man, who is renewed in knowledge according to the image of him who created him. Where there is neither Greek nor Jew, circumcised nor uncircumcised, barbarian, Scythian, slave nor free. But Christ is all and in all. Therefore, as the elect of God, holy and beloved, put on tender mercies, kindness, humility, meekness, long-suffering, bearing with one another and forgiving one another. If anyone has a complaint against another, even as Christ forgave you, so you also must do. But above all these things, put on love, which is the bond of perfection, and let the peace of God rule in your hearts, to which also you were called in one body, and be thankful. Let the word of Christ dwell in you richly in all your wisdom, teaching and admonishing one another in psalms and hymns and spiritual songs, singing with grace in your hearts to the Lord. And whatever you do in word or deed, do all in the name of the Lord Jesus, giving thanks to God the Father through him. You see, Christ-centered, not self-centered. And we talked about this on Sundays. We're looking in John and talking about loving the brethren. Well, this Sunday is going to be just as hard because Jesus is going to talk about, hey, the world hated me. Don't think the world's going to love you. They're going to hate you like they hated me. You got to love them. Oh, come on. No, it's not come on. It's put on the new man and put off the old man. So when you get up in the morning, don't put dirty clothes on. Put on the clean clothes of Christ. Fill yourself up with the things of God. For Jacob, you know how he won when he recognized that he lost? I can't do it anymore. And that's so true for us. We have to realize we can't win until we surrender. We're strong through weakness. Now, it's also interesting here. Jacob says, what is your name? And what does the Lord say to him? Why is it that you ask about my name? And he blesses him there. Why didn't he answer him, right? Why didn't he say what his name was? Because he already told him. And the Lord doesn't change, does he? Jesus Christ is the same yesterday, today, and forever. He knew his name. And the Lord just doesn't even acknowledge that here. Well, look at verse 30. And Jacob called the name of the place Peniel, for I have seen God face to face, and my life is preserved. And just as he crossed over Peniel, the sun rose on him, and he limped on his hip. Therefore, to this day, the children of Israel do not eat the muscle that shrank, which is on the hip socket, because he touched the socket of Jacob's hip in the muscle that shrank. Peniel means face of God. So he not only saw the face of God and wrestled with God by and won by losing, but he surrendered his life to him. And so here's this limp now, which is a constant reminder to Jacob that when he is weak, he is strong, that he needs to surrender. He can't run anymore. You know, that's what Paul reminds us of in 2 Corinthians 12, verses 9 through 10, where the Lord said to him, my grace is sufficient for you, for my strength is made perfect in weakness. Therefore, most gladly I will rather boast in my infirmities, that the power of Christ may rest upon me. Therefore, I take pleasure in infirmities, in reproaches, in needs, in persecutions, in distresses, for Christ's sake, for when I am weak, I am strong. That's where Jacob was at, and that's where we need to be. Weak in the flesh, strong in the Lord. I told you before, when I first got diabetes, it was 34 years ago. I mean, I was a healthy guy. And a young guy back then, too. Both things I missed here.

But man, it was devastating to me because I was a nurse. I saw all the problems with diabetes, people losing toes and feet and legs and losing their eyesight and all the different things that go along with diabetes. And it was bad. Kidney failure. Oh my gosh, no. And so here I am in this hospital and trying to get my sugars down, and it was late at night, and I was just walking the halls, and they had this big exercise room on the floor that it was on, and we were pretty high up on the, in the hospital, and they had all these glass windows from almost floor to ceiling, and there was this huge storm outside. Lightning was flashing, the rain was just beating down, big thunder. And I was just crying out to the Lord. I'm like, Lord, I don't understand this. How am I going to be able, you called me to be a pastor in Wisconsin. How is that going to even happen now? All these things, how is this going to happen? I'm just crying out to God. No one else was around. It was me and the Lord. And he said what he said to Paul. My grace is sufficient for you. And I knew that what God had promised, he was going to be able to bring to pass no matter what I have. And he did. I had to die to self because I was the kind of guy that thought, you know, I'll be 90 years old and running around and not have a problem. And God said, you know what? You're a little too strong on your own. You need to rest in me. You need to trust in me every single day. And I do. So, as great as this encounter was for Jacob, right? Saw the face of God, wrestled with God, and he still lives. Look what happens now in chapter 33. Look at verse 1. Now Jacob lifted his eyes and looked, and there Esau was coming with him with 400 men. So he divided the children among Leah, Rachel, and the two maidservants. And he put the maidservants and their children in front, Leah and her children behind, and Rachel and Joseph last. So he's preparing to meet Esau. He sees him coming, 400 guys, that's a lot of people coming. And he puts the maidservant and their children first, then Leah and her children, and then Rachel and Joseph. Why? Because he really loved Rachel. And he figures, at least we'll get a little, you know, maybe the maidservants and the children will get it, right? Maybe Leah will get it and her children. And by then, maybe Rachel and Joseph will be able to flee. Wow, what a guy, right? What happened to the faith, you know? But isn't that us? You know, we're doing good. And then all of a sudden, Lord, what's happening? We're going to die. I got to do this, you know, and he's coming up with this plan. What is he called here? In verse 1 of Genesis 33, Jacob, heel catcher, schemer, conniver. Not Israel, not governed by God. Why? Because this is his plan. These are his ideas. This is what I'm doing. I'm going to put the maidservants, Leah, Rachel, you're way behind. Okay? We don't want anything to happen to you. Well, look at verse 3. Then he crossed over before them and bowed himself to the ground 7 times until he came near to his brother. You know, all that's taken place before he has this encounter with Esau, remember all the 5 gifts that he sent on ahead? Now he's bowing before him, showing that he was submitted to his brother. What was the problem with that? Well, remember what the Lord said to Rebekah before they were even born, that the older will serve the younger. But Jacob is denying what God has already done. And he's bowing before Esau. You know, it's like Proverbs 29:25 says, the fear of man brings a snare, but whoever trusts in the Lord shall be safe. Now here's the thing, and we've talked about this before. If Jacob didn't try to steal the blessing, the birthright in the first place, this would have never happened. 20 years ago, he wouldn't have had to run away because God already gave him those things. He didn't have to steal them away. They were already his. But he tried to help God out. Now for 20 years, he's gone from his family. He's never going to see his mom again because his mom died before he returns home. We got to just be careful and stay out of the way of God because we can really mess things up. And I think that's what happened here.
Look at verse 4 here in Genesis 33. But Esau ran to meet him, embraced him, and fell on his neck and kissed him, and they wept. And he lifted his eyes and saw the women and children and said, "Who are these with you?" And he said, "The children whom God has graciously given your servant." Then the maidservants came near, they and their children bowed down. And Leah also came near with her children, and they bowed down. Afterward, Joseph and Rachel came near, and they bowed down.

0: 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If you would like a personal copy of this message, mention today's date when you contact us. 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It is the hope of Pastor Joel and the congregation of Calvary Chapel, Manitowoc, that you would grow in the grace and knowledge of our Lord and Savior, Jesus Christ. Until next time, may the Lord nourish you with His sustaining word.
1: Hi, I'm Mary, and God has a message for you. In 1 Corinthians chapter 15, verses 3 through 6, God says, "For I delivered to you, first of all, that which I received, that Christ died for our sins according to the Scriptures, and that He was buried, and that He rose again the third day according to the Scriptures, and that He was seen by Cephas, then by the 12. After that, He was seen by over 500 brethren at once, of whom the greater part remained to the present, but some have fallen asleep." That is the heart of the gospel message. The question is, are you going to accept Jesus into your heart and spend eternity in heaven? Or reject Jesus and spend eternity burning in the lake of fire? 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
3: What's beautiful about this Word of God that we have here, it was Holy Spirit inspired. God wrote this book. And what's beautiful about the Bible is it definitely doesn't flatter its heroes, does it? It tells everything, reveals it all. In fact, some have said the Bible is a book that no man could write if he could, and no man would even write if he could.

Great to be with you today. This is Sound Doctrine, brought to you each day by Calvary Chapel Downey. We're going chapter by chapter through 1 Samuel, and we'll meet up with Pastor Jeff Johnson in chapter 21 in just a moment. Here's a scenario we're observing today. David is on the run, fleeing from Saul. It's interesting to note that the first place David went to was the house of God. Hopefully that's an encouragement to us to turn to the Lord first and foremost when we're in a difficult spot. Let's join Pastor Jeff with more

0: 1 Samuel chapter 21. And this morning I've kind of titled this chapter as, and see if you can pick it up as we go through this chapter, as Rejection Turns to Restoration. Rejection turns to restoration. See if you can see it as we go through this chapter. Now, so far, David has had victory over his circumstances. We've been watching him go through some heavy trials. But we know this because we looked at the psalm that was written during the times of these trials in chapter 19 and 20. Really, Psalm 59 reveals what got him through those times. And we found out that it was his trust in his God. Very important lesson to learn. He learned it. He trusted in God. God got him through it. But David's a man in transition, as all of us are. We're always going through changes, aren't we? And we're always in a transition period. Hopefully it's from glory to glory and strength to strength. And so David, like we are, is in change. And David's real growth now would come because this is where we see him begin to enter into the wilderness. It's true, but this wilderness has some way of getting good things out of us. It teaches us that trusting in the Lord has got to be the utmost. It gets us to the place of really interceding. It gets us down on our knees to really pray. It causes us to learn that very important thing of patience. You know, you've heard people say, well, don't pray for God to give you patience because he'll give you what?
1: A trial.
0: Right? Well, you don't even have to pray about it. You're going to get a trial, right? You can count on it. It's a precious promise from Jesus. In the world, you shall have tribulations, right? So we're going to have them. But out of them, the Psalms are written. And we're seeing that in David's life. That beautiful things come as we go through hardships. As we go through hard times and our God is with us. Things happen and he makes us, makes something beautiful out of the situation. 1 Samuel chapter 21 reveals now David's lapse of faith. Like I said, he's a man in transition. So in doing that, he's now kind of getting away from the Lord in chapter 21. He begins to lean to his own understanding, which is, you don't do it. Because as you do, you start doing your own thing instead of God's thing. And he begins to backslide. You can see him beginning to drift away from his God. It really started in chapter 20, verse 1. If you remember, he started to question what was happening to him in his life. He started to lose that trust in God that he needed. And he said, what's going on? Why does your dad want to kill me? Why is this happening to me? Well, you know, and he started to really just panic, all right? And here we see him panicking even more. David going his own way forgets what God has done, and it's so easily done by all of us, isn't it? We forget what God has done already. Here another situation comes up and we lose it. Well, David is very much like us, a human being, and he loses it here and really begins to learn some heavy lessons as he does. Because really, what is he doing but trusting in his flesh now to direct his life? And he's really not doing what he was doing, and that is what we all need to do, and that is trust and rely upon God and his word. Because God said to David, I will make you king. No reason to panic, no reason to get excited. You're going to be king, David. Hang on to that truth. But he didn't. He just got in a hurry, and he says, well, I got to help God out. You know, God's been taking too long on this, and I'm going to get involved. Many times we do the same thing. What's beautiful about this word of God that we have here, it was Holy Spirit inspired. God wrote this book. And what's beautiful about the Bible is it definitely doesn't flatter its heroes, does it? It tells everything, reveals it all. In fact, some have said the Bible is a book that no man could write if he could, and no man would even write if he could. And the reason is because it reveals so much. It reveals everything about everybody. It doesn't put anybody on a pedestal and try to cover up the lie, you know, the lies and the deceit that he gets in. No, it reveals his lies, his heart, and reveals everything. So we would learn. This is a very interesting story. As we get into it, we're going to see a king now living in exile. He is running for his life. He is begging bread. He is anointed by the Holy Spirit, and yet he is without his friends, without his family. He's alone. This is the true test of his faith. And this is where the lessons really are learned. Chapter 21, verse 1. Then came David to Nob, to Ahimelech, who was the high priest. And Ahimelech was afraid at the meeting of David. And he said to David, "Why art thou alone and no man with thee?" David came to the sanctuary of the Lord. And when he went into the sanctuary of the Lord, the high priest immediately picked up on, there's something wrong here. In other words, David was busted right at the front. He said, "What are you doing, David?" He knew right then that there's something wrong with David. There's something wrong going on here. And you know what? When I thought of this, I said, "Lord, may it be with us that every time we come to church, every time we come into this facility to gather together, that the Lord will bust us. When we're getting off, that the Lord by the Holy Spirit will nail us, and that we will be attentive to what he's saying, and that we will hear and we will do what he asks us to do. We will get it right." You know, there's many stories in the Bible that talks about when Isaiah came into the presence of the Lord. There's something about coming into his presence that is very revealing. You know, we serve a God that there's nothing that cannot be seen. We are naked before our God this morning, every single one of us. He knows everything that's going on in your life. And he brings us into this place to do what? To get us to repent, to be restored, to be forgiven. And yet Isaiah said, as he was in the presence of the Lord, "Depart from me, for I am a wicked man. I'm a man of unclean lips." He realized his own sin in his life, and he repented, and he confessed his sin, and the Lord forgave him. Peter, remember, as the Lord was doing a great miracle in front of Peter, Peter realized who he was hanging around with. He said, "Lord, depart from me. I'm a sinful man." And see, he realized also his sin and repented. But I'll tell you something. David doesn't do that here. He doesn't realize as he's in the sanctuary of the Lord that there is something wrong. He doesn't see it, and he moves along like there isn't anything wrong. And I think the greatest sin is us being self-deceived, that everything's all right when it's not. When the Lord's trying to knock on our door and say, "Wake up. You've got some areas in your life that you need to give to me. I want to deliver you from these areas. I want you to go out of here today washed and cleansed and renewed in my spirit." But David, verse 2, David said unto Ahimelech the priest, "Well, you see, the king has commanded me a business, and he has said to me, 'Let no man know anything of the business whereabout I'm going to send you. And what I have commanded thee, I have appointed my servants to such and such a place.'" In other words, Ahimelech is saying, "David, what's wrong? What is it? What's happening in your life?" See, he's running for his life. He's in fear. David doesn't want to face that. And so he turns around to the high priest and says, "Oh, well, let me share with you a little bit what's going on. You see, the king, he sent me on this secret business, you see, and I'm just here on this secret business. Nobody knows really what I'm doing, and that's why I'm here." But he's lying. The king never set him on secret business. He's running from it for his life. And yet here he goes. He goes off immediately and starts to lie. You see, this started back in chapter 20 in verse 6. Remember when he lied the first time and he said to Jonathan, "Go tell my father that when you go to the feast, that the reason I'm not there is because I'm with my family in Bethlehem and we're having a little supper ourselves." Oh, he's lying. Oh, well, you got to understand, this is a little white lie. I mean, I'm just trying to make things work. And Jonathan, just go tell your dad that. It wasn't the truth. You see, we begin to lie, a little lie, and then we get into a little greater lie, and then we want to cover that lie with another lie, and it just, oh, what an evil web we weave when first we begin to deceive. And we're wrapping ourselves up in it. We're the ones that are going to get busted. Yes, and other people can get really hurt by it too. In fact, we're going to see how this lie causes the loss of some lives later on. You mean a lie could cause a loss of life? You bet. So David finds himself lying and in deceit. Verse 3. Now therefore, what is under your hand? David asked the high priest. Give me 5 loaves of bread in my hand, or what there is present. And the priest answered David and said, there is no common bread under my hand, but there is holy bread. If the young men have kept themselves at least from women. And David answered the priest and said, of a truth, women have been kept from us for about 3 days now. And since I came out, and the vessels of the young men are holy, and the bread is a manner common, yea, though it were sanctified this day in the vessel. So the priest gave him the holy bread. For there was no bread there, but the show bread that was taken from before the Lord to put hot bread in the day when it was taken away. They had traveled from Ramah to Nob, and right at the top of the hill of the Mount of Scopus, looking over Jerusalem, about 4 miles from Jerusalem, they're sitting there and they're very hungry. And somehow they get to the high priest and they ask the high priest. And really, when you got to get the picture here, because according to the law, as you walked into the tabernacle, you would actually see on your right hand side a table of showbread. And then in front of you in the holy place, you would see the altar of incense. And on the right or the left hand side, you would see the 7-stick candle menorah, the golden candlestick menorah, standing there about 5 feet high. But this golden table of showbread had 12 loaves on it. The 12 loaves speak of the 12 tribes of Israel, each loaf representing one of the tribes. These loaves needed to be changed every week, but to put fresh bread on. And the only ones who were allowed to partake of the holy showbread was the priest, according to the law. Now, David is here. He is hungry with his men. He goes to the priest and says, we need something to eat. The priest says, I don't have anything for you to eat. I only got holy bread. David says, give me the holy bread. Knowing what was going on, the priest knowing what was going on. And the priest simply says, well, if you haven't been with women, okay, here, you can have it. And he gives it to him. And right there you think, wow, he blew it. He just broke the law. But something very interesting is here. It reveals that moral obligation supersedes ceremonial law. That when someone is hungry, when someone is hurting, we're to meet that need. It supersedes the ritual, the ceremony. In fact, over in Romans chapter 8, Paul, talking to those in Rome, said this in verse 2 of Romans. Chapter 8, 2, for the law of the Spirit of life in Christ Jesus has made me free from the law of sin and death. Two laws here. The law of Christ, of the Spirit of Christ, and the law of sin and death. But see, the law of Christ, the Spirit of Christ,

Because you would find out that the law of gravity is a great, great law. That you will descend very quickly and the cement will crawl up to you very quickly and it's over. And, you know, this is a law that we respect because we know it's powerful. But yet there is another law that supersedes the law of gravity, and that is the law of aerodynamics. And that jumbo 747 with 500 people on it, like a city, and you're sitting in there and you're going, well, how in the world is this going to get off the ground? It just begins to roll down the runway, gets up to about 700 miles an hour, and it begins to take off. It's incredible. It's a different law. And it breaks the greater law that you would think would be the greater law, gravity, and it supersedes that. And so God's law, the law of spirit and of life, has superseded the law of sin and death in our lives. Many are in a spiritual famine. David, it says, was hungry. Man doesn't live by bread alone, though, does he? But by every word that proceeds out of the mouth of God. And so we see David here hungering after physical bread, and yet we see him also departing from the living God. Getting away. He's following afar off. He's going through some real trials. As we partake of the living bread, Jesus said, I am the living bread. You'll never hunger or thirst again. I'll never forget the day, because I used to be one that hungered from one thing to another all the time. I'd bounce around from one cult to one religion to one this, one that, and I was always bouncing around until I met Jesus and I came to a screeching halt. He is the only way, the only life, the only truth. There is no other way. Wow. I am satisfied. I'll never thirst again. I'll never hunger again because I've eaten of the living bread. And some of you this morning need to eat of that living bread to draw near to the Lord so he will draw near to you. But David was drifting. There's a side note here. Jesus used this example in Luke's Gospel, chapter 6. In Luke's Gospel, chapter 6, it says that it came to pass on the second Sabbath after the first that he went through, Jesus went through the fields and his disciples, and they began to pluck ears of corn and they began to eat them and rubbing them in their hands. So what you'd do is you'd strip the ear, actually the wheat of the wheat itself, and you'd rub it and get the chaff away from the wheat and you'd end up with the kernels and you'd eat it. And it's kind of not that great. You know, it's a little chewy and no taste. But if you're hungry, that's a thing to do. And so they're just walking through. They're hungry. They start getting the wheat and eating the kernels. And all of a sudden, in the midst of all of this, the Pharisees pop up in the field. Whoa! We caught you now. Those Pharisees are everywhere. Here they are in the midst of a field, nobody around, and then a Pharisee comes bopping out, you know? In verse 2 of Luke 6, it says, and certain Pharisees said to them, why do you do that? Why have you broke, it is unlawful for you to do this on the Sabbath day. Why have you broken the law? You've taken it and you've done this and you've broken the Sabbath. And Jesus said this, answering them, have you not read so much as this? What David did when he himself was hungry and they that were with him? How he went into the house of God and did take and eat of the showbread and gave also to them that were with him, which is not lawful to eat but for the priests alone. You see, Jesus knew that. What had happened here is that he is revealing how love will always precede over law. Law will always be put down by love. And what is he saying also? He is breaking the letter of the law, which we know the Bible says will kill, and he is fulfilling it with the spirit of the law. And so Jesus answers them with this question. He answers their question with the word of God. And he says, you guys, haven't you read your Bibles? To the Pharisees. I love it. Jesus is always saying, you guys, you're not really read up. Haven't you read 1 Samuel 21:6. You see, the Sabbath was made for man, not man for the Sabbath. The laws didn't come to us that we would serve the laws, but the laws would serve us. And the law is good. For the law is a schoolmaster unto me. It drove me to Christ. It showed me that I can never obey the law. And yet, hey, I know there are certain brothers around, and I love them, called the Seventh-day Adventists. And I believe some of them are really saved. I really do.

0: They are actually carrying this a bit too far when they start to say, well, are you worshiping God on the Sabbath day, Saturday? If you're worshiping God on Sunday, you're going to hell. And I go, I have to back off and say, well, that's weird. I mean, where's that, you know, in the scriptures? Because on the day you worship, give me a break. I mean, you talk about being under the law. So Jesus says, haven't you read this? David's men were hungry. They went into the tabernacle, ate of the holy bread that wasn't lawful. See, man's need supersedes the law always. And we just need to use common sense. Jesus again told another story. If you had your animal that was thrown into a pit, your little sheep, and it's bah, bah, you know, it's caught. It's going to die if it stays there overnight. Would you just go past it and say, well, it's a Sabbath day. I can't do anything for you. Bye. Sorry. No, you run over there and get your sheep out of there. Because that's money, man. I mean, you and plus, you know, just the poor sheep is going to die. How much more for this healing of this man? And he began to point out how ridiculous their reasoning was. Jesus healed the guy, and they said, instead of praising God for the healing of the man, they said, you did this on the Sabbath day. You broke the Sabbath. I mean, they were twisted, man. They'd lost it. They lost mercy and judgment. They had hard hearts. Very religious people, you got to see, But not loving people. Ooh. Very sad. So what is Jesus saying? Mercy and humanity supersedes ritual. And they were so much into their ritual, they forgot about love. Jesus said, I came to what? Fulfill the law. Thank God we live under the law of grace, huh? It's a beautiful law of God's love, unmerited favor towards us. We're never going to work for it. We're never going to be able to earn it. God just gave it to us. Verse 7. Now, a certain man of the servants of Saul was there that day. This certain guy just happened to be there that very same day. It says he was detained before the Lord, and his name was Doeg. He's really a bad egg, but his name is a Doeg, an Edomite. Notice the chiefest of the herdmen that belonged to Saul. This guy happened to be there the very same day David was there, trying to, you know, get away, fearing for his life. And who does he run into but one of Saul's guys? David's going, oh, this is great. This is really great. You know, here I am trying to get away, and I'm lying, you know, and trying to deceive these guys, and then this guy pops up. See, God doesn't make it easy for us to sin, does he? He's not going to make it easy for you. You know why? Because he loves you. He chastens those that he loves. He'll go after you. He's not going to make it easy for you to sin. He'll continue after you. And he's after David here. And nothing's working out for David. Nothing seems to click. And he's trying to run. He's trying to hide. Boom, Doeg shows up. He knows he's going to tell. Doeg's like a Judas, you know. I'm going to run and tell my master. I saw you, you know. And that's exactly, later on, we're going to see that's exactly what this guy does. Verse 8. And David said unto Ahimelech, and is there not here under your hand spear or sword? For I have neither brought my sword nor my weapons with me, because the king's business required haste. And the priest said, the sword of Goliath, the Philistine, whom thou slewest in the valley of Elah, behold, it is here, wrapped in a cloth behind the ephod. If thou wilt take that, take it. And there is no other save that here. And David said, there is none like that. Give it to me. David, can you imagine, here is a guy, David, that warrior, is without his weapon. He gives a lame excuse for it, but he's without the sword.
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0: This is Ministerial Minute from Mike. Today's verse is 1 Peter 4:10. As each one has received a gift, minister it to one another as good stewards of the manifold grace of God. This next verse commands us to minister to one another the gift entrusted to us by God. This could be the gift of faith, prayer, healing, generosity, administration, music, whatever. We're told to minister to one another. The word minister was used to describe one who waits on tables. We can't brag that we have a certain gift. We just need to give it away. Share it with our church body and others. So what is your gifting? Maybe you don't get out much, but you can still pray. You can call someone who's a shut-in or in ill health, read scriptures to them, pray with them. That's a gift of compassion. If you have extra funds that God's blessed you with, you can help someone with their medical bills, electricity, or groceries. Maybe it's the gift of helps, and you're behind the scenes, like Maxwell Rathke does with his work on the computer radio station. I challenge you to find your gift and start using it. This has been Ministerial Minute for Mike. Thanks for listening.
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2: And he answered them, saying, Who is my mother and my brethren? And he looked round about on them which sat about him and said, Behold, my mother and my brethren, for whosoever shall do the will of God, the same is my brother and my sister and mother. You see, today, if you are in Christ and you're saved today, you are closer to him than his physical mother and physical brothers in that day. And the important thing is to be rightly related to God in Christ and having received him as Savior. Then we have the right to become the sons of God. And that's bringing you mighty close to him.
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0: face as Christians. Here's Pastor Damian Kyle.
1: Now in our culture as post-Christian, I think that, and I certainly take the challenge to myself, there is a need to become better at explaining than we ever have before, previously, in explaining our views and our perspectives to people, to not only make the stand, but to explain to people why we have to make the stand.

0: been well said that behind every question is a questioner, pointing to the importance of remembering that it's a person we're answering, not merely a question. Our goal is, of course, not to just win arguments, but to win people. And we'll get some help with that here today on According to the Scriptures as we return to the book of Daniel. Daniel was able to win over his captors without compromising on the Scripture, and did so in a humble and respectful way. Here to help us learn from his example from Daniel chapter 1 is Pastor Damian Kyle.
1: He doesn't demand that he do anything. He comes to him and he requests it. In all of this, you see, Daniel demonstrates tremendous humility. He demonstrates tremendous tact in dealing with this man, and he demonstrates tremendous respect. The hesitation here in verses 9 and 10 of Ashpenaz, Daniel had favor in his eyes. He thought very, very highly of Daniel. And his concern, he communicates it in verse 10, that this command was not Ashpenaz's command. This had been commanded by Nebuchadnezzar. And as we're going to find out about Nebuchadnezzar, is he was kind of testy about people disobeying what he wanted them to do. He was in the habit of, like, threatening to chop people up in small pieces and turn their homes into dunghills. And everybody who worked with him knew you kind of have to walk on eggshells around a guy like that. So nobody had any real job security in this, in the sense of no job security if you were going to defy what it is that he called you to do. And so he tells Daniel, listen, I like you. You're a great guy. But if I do what you're telling me to do, I mean, it could result in my execution. So completely understandable, of course. And we will never, ever know what position our decision might put another person in unless we talk to him or her. And Daniel didn't know that these would be the repercussions that would come upon this man by virtue of his request. Now he knew. And Daniel realized this was a closed door and he's not going to get another chance, another audience with this man over the same issue. So there in verses 11 through 16, he approaches the steward that had been placed over him by Ashpenaz. And he made the same request of the steward there in verses 12 and 13. With the offer of a 10-day trial. And again, you notice that Daniel's humility, his tact, his winsomeness is on full display here. Clearly, he took his conversation with Ashpenaz to heart. He recognized that his request that he would bring to any Babylonian official was going to put them in a very, very difficult place. And so he took it upon himself to give it some thought and to come up with a potential solution and then to present that solution. And of course, any boss, any supervisor in any environment will notice that. And what a wonderful thing it is when someone doesn't merely bring problems to them, but then brings a potential solution to that problem as well. And of course, when somebody gets known as that kind of an employee, that's the kind of an employee that will usually stick around for a while. And certainly through the first or second series of layoffs that come in any kind of an economic downturn. There's a lot of wisdom in Daniel's proposal for this 10-day test of a different kind of diet. The United States is probably the diet capital of the world, among other things, aren't they? So most of us have endeavored to take off a lot of weight or take off some amount of weight, and we realize that if we jump in on any diet, usually if this diet is going to work, we will begin to see the results of it within 10 days, won't we? And so there's that time to experience the effects of that.

0: that diet. But then additionally, as Daniel thinks about the steward, he also realizes that 10 days is enough time to go into a diet. And if it begins to become a problem for the steward, there's still plenty of time to put that weight back on by going back to the other food. Isn't it something where, you know, you want to maybe drop some weight or something like that, and then 10 days you work so hard, and then you step on the scale and the weight is down to such and such. And then we, all of us, realize that we can undo everything about that 10 days of that diet by going to Mr. T's Delicate Donuts and eating 2 dozen donuts right there on the spot, those jelly-filled donuts and those French, kind of French glazed, yeah, you know, you just pop them right in, one right after the other, you know. Take a little milk so you don't have like a seizure of some kind on it. But there's that realization that it's enough time to see if it's working. It's enough time to backpedal if it becomes a problem. And so this is the proposal that he made. Win-win for everybody. I mean, he's really, really a smart kid. And again, we see his tact, we see his humility, we see his respect for authority displayed in the fact that he began his request there in verse 12 with the word please. And then he promised that he would leave it with the steward to determine the results of the 10-day trial there at the end of verse 13. As Christians, we are, of course, the Bible teaches that we are in the world, but we're not to be of the world. But when we're in pagan or in secular environments, it's important to realize that we're not going to change the religion of people. We're not going to typically change the worldview of those environments or even individuals with a single conversation. So we have to conduct ourselves in a way that protects the relationship, that builds on the relationship, and always treating people with humility, treating them with respect as a Christian is the very best way to do it. It is the mark of a person who realizes that concern for the long-term health of the relationship has a view of the long term of the situation. And these kind of things take time. They take a lot of time to influence someone for God and to change things and change people's minds. But we're always going to need a healthy relationship in order to influence people or influence an institution, much less a nation. And I do need to take care to make a stand concerning my personal convictions from the scriptures that does need to be addressed, it does need to be communicated, and then to be resolved concerning that. But it's also important that we conduct ourselves in a way that we don't burn the relationship to the ground immediately by way of arrogance, by way of pride, or speaking to people condescendingly, or just simply being obnoxious as a Christian. And it's really easy for us as Christians to come across as obnoxious and holier than thou and to speak condescendingly to people in these kind of areas. One of my favorite proverbs, not because I've even remotely mastered it, but because I need to constantly be reminded of it, Proverbs chapter 15, verse 28, the heart of the righteous studies how to answer. And I think we, most of us have, at least out of a sense of self-preservation, we will give, if we're going to give any time to this at all, we will give significant time to what to answer in a situation. But typically, and what Daniel teaches us is important, is it's just as important to study how to give the answer that we're going to need to give. And more often than not, coupling that what to answer with how to answer makes all the difference in the fruitfulness of the conversation and of the interaction. To not only think to ourselves, you know, what would Jesus do here, but also how would he do what he would do? And I think especially as Christians, now in our culture as post-Christian, I think that, and I certainly take the challenge to myself, there is a need to become better at explaining than we ever have before, previously, in explaining our views and our perspectives to people, to not only make the stand, but to explain to people why we have to make the stand that we make based upon Scripture. I think the great challenge for the person who knows that they are right in life and knows that they are right on the highest authority, that is Scripture, we're talking about a Christian here, is how to be right in a conversation with a husband and a wife, with a child, with parents, with family members, workplace, school, wherever it might be. And the challenge is how to be right and remain humble, and how to be right and communicate the truth, but still treat other people with respect in doing so. In that great chapter in the Bible on the subject of love, 1 Corinthians chapter 13, we're told that love does not behave rudely. That means love is always well-mannered. And because love is always well-mannered, of course, it's a characteristic of Jesus' life. 1 Corinthians chapter 13 is a description of his life. Paul speaks in the New Testament in the book of Ephesians to us clearly on the subject that's being discussed here with Daniel. In Ephesians chapter 4, verse 15, he said, speaking the truth in love. Now, some people are very good at speaking the truth, but not very good at love. And then there's other people who are very good at love, but they'll never speak the truth. The combination is necessary. Warren Wiersbe has the great quote on this. He said, truth without love is brutality, and love without truth is hypocrisy. And it's true. And the fascinating thing is if we bring this principle back to the highest place we can bring it, and that is back to the life of Jesus himself, we see it continually in him. I mean, even when he found it necessary to confront the Jewish religious leaders of his day, and he could confront them with incredible clarity, with incredible strength, and without any compromise at all. I mean, he could even confront them in righteous anger. And yet, always when he did so, there was never the slightest hint of pride or arrogance. You read the gospel, see if you can find it. And that's what Daniel does here. And that's what it means to be like Christ. Not just to make the stand, that must be made, but it must be made in the right way. And pride and arrogance never advances anything for God. You notice that Daniel didn't approach the steward and say to him, listen, I'm a servant of the true and the living God. I'm a king's kid, and you're a nation of idolaters, and you're a pagan idol worship yourself. And by the way, I think you're all screwy for worshiping all the nutty gods that you worship. If that's our first conversation with people of other religions and cultures, we're not going to be very effective in reaching them at all. And in fact, we'll not only destroy our relationship with them, but we will build walls very high and very thick between them and Christianity. And so the tact that we see in Daniel, represented at such a young age in his life, is so important. Otherwise, if we're arrogant and proud, people will just look at us and conclude, if that's the kind of proud, arrogant person that Christianity produces, I don't want anything to do with it. And who could argue with them? And so the steward, he consented there in verse 14. And at that point, this all moves out of Daniel's hands into God's hands. We'll never know what God will do in any situation within our life where we're being pressured to compromise our faith or our conscience until we make a stand, until we purpose in our heart. And then we do that, and now the adventure begins. What is God now going to do with this situation where I have given him my obedience to work with in the situation? Only one way to find out, and that's to purpose in our heart, make the stand. Otherwise, if we compromise, we will never know what God might have done in that situation. That can really lead to a life of regret. The end of the test is there in verses 15 and 16. They were better and fatter than all the rest of them, and they liked their servants to be full-faced and all, because it would do a poor reflection on the king if people showed up and they were, you know, gaunt and that kind of thing. And so God honored Daniel's stand, the stand of his friends, and the steward then gave him the diet that they requested. And then in verse 17, you notice, and as for these four young men, God gave them knowledge and skill in all literature and wisdom, and Daniel had understanding in all visions and dreams. And so Daniel makes that stand. They all make that stand. And then what does God do? God blessed them and gifted them as a result of it. Why would he bless and gift a compromiser? Why would he invest in that way? They made the stand, and then in came this blessing that God brought of knowledge, skill in all literature, wisdom. On receiving, they realized there is now a supernatural dynamic in our capacity to learn and in our capacity to perform in the positions that we're being groomed for. Jesus said in John chapter 14, verse 21, in this regard, he said, "He who has my commandments and keeps them, it is he who loves me. And he who loves me will be loved by my Father. And I will love him." And then here it is, "and manifest myself to him." And when we make a stand and we obey the Lord, it always results in some manifestation of God, some revelation of God, some deepening of our relationship with God, some blessing that God brings into our lives as a result of making that stand. There's the additional gifting that's recorded there concerning Daniel, understanding in all dreams and visions. He would receive dreams and visions himself that he would have the interpretation for. Others, namely Nebuchadnezzar, would have these dreams and visions that God would give Daniel that gift for interpreting them. And so we see the blessing, and God wants us to see it, the blessing that comes with making a stand for him in these situations. Whatever happens on the physical realm, something always wonderful happens in the spiritual realm. And then at the end of these days, verse 18, when the king had said that they should be brought in, the chief of the eunuchs brought them in before Nebuchadnezzar, and then the king interviewed them, and among them all, none was found like Daniel, Hananiah, Mishael, Azariah. Therefore, they served before the king. They were given the prime posts. And in all matters of wisdom and understanding about which the king examined them, he found them 10 times better than all the magicians and astrologers who were in all of his realm. Not just among the young people, the young men that were being trained. These 4 excelled all of his existing counselors and astrologers and magicians. And thus Daniel continued until the reign, until the first year of King Cyrus, some 67 years later. So the king calls for this full class of students, the 4 with Daniel. The 4 of them come before the king. Imagine the nerves you might have before that. I mean, you talk about job interviews where a lot is hanging in the balance. You have been preparing for this test for 3 years. And if you fail this test, you are out of Nebuchadnezzar's court. I mean, just incredible, incredible pressure. And he interviews them, and they excel by virtue of, as we see in verse 17, those 2 words, God gave, and they were given that position within the kingdom. And so began Daniel's ministry in Babylon. And it is interesting that God plants Daniel, puts him in this place. This is an extraordinary young man, puts him in this place of high position within the Babylonian Empire to become a servant of this pagan king. And yet that was God's plan for Daniel. And as the old saying goes, if we'll just bloom where we're planted and work hard where it is that God has planted us, we can trust God to make much of it, even though we can wonder, you know, why in the world am I here in this pagan dark environment? This doesn't make any sense to me at all. But there's no better place to spend our lives than the place that God has chosen for us to spend our lives, where he has planted us as Christians, whether we understand that or not. So it was with Daniel in all of this. Among other things, chapter 1 teaches us that a child of God can live a life of faithfulness to God in the face of the greatest pressure that the world can bring to bear against us. And that is a needed encouragement within our lives. But it teaches us that it will require purpose of heart. It will require a Holy Spirit determination to live for God, no matter what the pressure or the compromise. And so just ask ourselves, when is the last time you or I purposed in our heart concerning anything in the light of the tremendous pressure to compromise within this culture? Maybe you don't need to, because there is no compromise within your life. But I think that this culture demands what we see in Daniel here on a regular basis, a continual determination not to cross these lines, that the culture is pressuring us to cross. And it's so easy. The interesting thing about it is sometimes the longer we walk with the Lord, the greater the inclination to just go with the flow of everything that is going on, and just obeying God's commandments when they're easy to obey, and then disregarding them when it costs me something to obey them, or when it requires purpose of heart in order to obey them. And here you have these four men. They were young, they were far away from home and far away from the support of godly family. They were smart, they were good looking, they were in the midst of extreme indoctrination, they had a taste of the good life, they had been renamed, and yet purpose of heart overcame all of it. And it's important to ask ourselves, are we as determined as Daniel not to defile ourselves in an astonishingly pagan culture? And to just ask ourselves concerning that in the scripture. It's not just to know a bunch of new facts about Daniel or be reminded of old facts that we knew about Daniel, but to really have it search us to whether we need to determine in our heart to make a stand in some area in our life where we have failed to make a stand, or we're being tempted to compromise. And if we do, then God's will unfold for our lives. And if we don't, then we will never know what God might have done. God has a great plan for each of our lives, but this is how it unfolds. And it is the only way that we can discover that will. Again, ultimately, Daniel is going to live into his 90s. And interestingly, when the opportunity comes for him to return back to Jerusalem and back to Judah at the end of the Babylonian Empire, he didn't go. And most people look at it and they say, well, it's because he was too old to make the trip now in his late 80s and in his 90s. But I don't think that's the only explanation on the table. I think perhaps God still had more for him to do there now in the Medo-Persian Empire. And Daniel had learned, as much as he loved Jerusalem, as much as he loved Judah, being in the middle of God's will, wherever that might be, was more important to him. And so he stayed there in Babylon and then into the Medo-Persian Empire.
1: 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And Daniel is a great example of this. We'll discover more about his life and example next time on According to the Scriptures with Damian Kyle. 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The number is 209-545-5530. That's 209-545-5530. Pastor Damian Kyle's studies in Daniel can also be heard online at accordingtothescriptures.com, oneplace.com, or wherever you get your podcasts. 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The zip code is 95356. We'll catch you back here next time for According to the Scriptures, when Pastor Damian Kyle will continue our study of Daniel.

0: Psalm 134. Behold, bless the Lord, all you servants of the Lord, who by night stand in the house of the Lord. Lift up your hands in the sanctuary and bless the Lord. The Lord who made heaven and earth, bless you from Zion. This has been your sustaining word of the day, brought to you by Calvary Chapel of Manitowoc.
1: Hey everybody, look at me! Pretty much describes the attitude that a lot of people have today, right? We'll talk about ego and the damage it can do next on Bridging the Gap.
2: Friedrich Nietzsche was a guy that basically said egoism is the very essence of the noble soul. It's like this cancel culture. Whatever you think you are and believe, you create your own identity, you become that. And everyone has to accept you in whatever you say. If you're a boy and you say you're a girl, then they've got to accept that. If you're a girl and you say you're a boy, you've got to accept that. And that your ego is everything. And a lot of this has crept in.

0: all know that if you want to sneak something into the house, you don't come in the front door, you sneak around back, right? Well, Satan uses the back door quite often in his attempt to deceive people. His three-pronged attack is aimed at confusing us about Christ, the gospel, and the Spirit of God. And he uses some crafty techniques to get us off track. One of his favorite targets is church leaders. Pastor Lloyd Pulley will show us how to avoid Satan's snares here today on Bridging the Gap. Welcome to the program. Here's Pastor Lloyd in the 11th chapter of 2 Corinthians.
1: How did people get trapped in this system? Whether a cult, whether even Islam. And I will say that people that are trapped in Islam, I love Muslims. This is not an attack on Muslims at all. I want Muslims to be free from the Quran because this is a document, when you read it, you even know immediately there's just something off here. It has a lot of stuff it copied out of scriptures. In fact, it actually translates ancient hymns into ways that you can see the plagiarism from ancient hymns. So there's a lot of things about that. And plus, it's gone through so many revisions, and they didn't finalize the final Quran until 1985, and I often say, I'm older than the Quran. So they didn't finalize it until then, and they had to destroy all the other copies. That's one of the things where they'll attack the manuscripts of the Bible, because, well, that manuscript is different from that manuscript. Yeah, there's a few spelling errors. But you know what I love? They don't destroy one of them to show the other one must be good. They let it stand so that you can actually test to see what is there. I think that's powerful. All this to say that what concern, if you read verse 20 again, you put up with it if someone brings you into bondage. You know, I'll tell you, when you follow a false thing, a lie has to be carefully protected. If someone asks a question, well, what about this? We're not going to throw you out of the church. I love questions. You got honest doubts? Great. Even if you have unbelief and you're stubbornly refusing, you know, look, we're not going to force you or compel you. But when you have a thing that you have to say the party line, you have to follow it, you're afraid to say anything dissenting. This is where I see a lot of dear Muslims. 90% of Muslims are dear people. Even more, I would say, larger than that. But they're afraid to go against the narrative of those people that are pretty radical, and they're afraid to say different. And, you know, you're brought up, if you leave, it's like, I mean, that's a good question to ask a Muslim. If I become a Muslim and I leave, what will happen to me? When they're honest, they're going to say, well, we'll have to kill you, because that's essentially what the Quran says. They'll devour you. Look, this is what Paul is saying about these false leaders. And I wonder how many people would escape dominion from a cult. The idea is, to our shame, Paul says, verse 21. He's actually being ironic here. They're abusing you. They're manipulating you. They're ripping you off. He says, but to our shame, I say we were too weak for that. In whatever anyone is bold, I speak foolishly, I am bold also. But his boldness was going to come here to confront that. So he ironically apologizes for his weakness, for not being able to abuse them like those other guys did. And he was the one abused for being so kind and gentle. I love Paul. They didn't respect him because he was not afraid to get his hands dirty. See, in that culture, if you worked as a construction guy, you didn't have the pizzazz as these powerful orators. So they didn't respect him. And the other thing in that world, if you received a gift, you were under social obligation to give an equal gift back. If you gave a gift that was more expensive, then it put them in pressure to give another gift that was, and you go back and forth whose ego was going to outlast the other. But the motivation wasn't generosity. It's just, I want to be the one that gives the biggest gift. Look at me. The honor and prestige derived from that was what motivated them. And here's the problem. Why did Paul not receive money? He received money from the Macedonians. They were poor. But he wouldn't receive anything from the Corinthians. Why? They were rich. Why did he work for his own hands? Why did he not take a penny from them? There's a reason for that. In that very proud culture, there were divisions. There were some that were of Paul, some were of Apollos, some were of Peter. They had these schisms. And if he took a gift from one of those groups, he'd be socially obligated to become their advocate and no longer be impartial. Freely you've received, freely give. He was Christ's willing slave, not a hired hand. So that's an important picture of Paul's heart on this. And so in verse 22, he says, are they Hebrews? Let's make a comparison. I'll be foolish here and compare and do all the things I told you not to do, but I told you I'm only doing this ironically. Are they Hebrews? So am I. I mean, he could give his pedigree as being a Hebrew. Are they Israelites? So am I. Are they of the seed of Abraham? So am I. So they had the pedigree, but Paul says, I'm that too. But then he goes from just nationality to achievement. Are they ministers of Christ? I speak of a fool. I am more. But here's where the comparison ends and the contrast becomes very apparent. His boast of his service to Christ was quite different than those false guys' boast. The false guys were claiming these big things of faith, and God told me we're going to have a big banquet and we need to collect some money for this big project I have in mind. It's my vacation home down here in Bahamas, you know. They have these big, bold proclamations of faith. The Lord told me that you need to dig deep because I need a jet. You know, that's kind of like these big, bold faith guys. They're like those faith teachers. Paul had his boast. It was the opposite. He says, are they ministers of Christ? I speak as a fool. I am more. In labors more abundant, in stripes, that is being scourged, above measure, in prisons more frequently, in deaths, meaning at death's door more often. Labor, stripes, prison, death. That's his boast. And then he gives some specific examples. Verse 24, from the Jews, 5 times I received 40 stripes minus one. They'd always, you know, 40 was the number of judgment. And they thought themselves merciful by just leaving one out. So 5 times, imagine getting his back opened up like hamburger with these scourges. And then 3 times, I was beaten with rods. That particular time happened in Acts 16. Multitude rose up together against them after he had done these amazing things in Philippi. And God had done some miracles there. God was working with the people. The people were responding to the gospel. But they got stirred up and they were brought before the magistrates. They commanded them to be beaten with rods. And when he laid many stripes on them, threw them into prison, told the jailer to keep them securely. Well, you know what happened. They're singing songs of hymns, having been beaten. Instead of groaning and crying and lamenting that the jailer probably heard regularly, these guys are singing. And it blew his mind. And then, even more, when the earthquake came in the middle of the night, and the jailer woke up, all the doors are open. He thought, oh my, they're all gone. I'm dead. He was ready to kill himself. And Paul says, hey, we're all here. Don't harm yourself. And the powerful thing, imagine how much that impacted that jailer. It reminds me of the illustration of the man who, you know, a very spiritual man who loved the Lord. Someone had given him a diamond, a very expensive diamond, and he carried it around in his pocket like it was just a hobby. He knew the value of it, but he didn't care. And there was a beggar one day that came up to him, do you have anything? And he goes, well, I don't have any money for you, but you can have this. And he gives him this diamond worth probably 2 years worth of wages. And the guy's, wait, this is a diamond. Do you want me to have this? He goes, yeah, take it. So the man leaves and then comes back the next day and gives him back the diamond. Why are you giving this back? He says, because I want something different. I want the power that gave you the ability to give this diamond away. And you know, I want to tell you, the greatest power you'll ever have in your life is the ability to let lesser things go for greater things. And that greater thing is, of course, the things of the Lord. And I really believe that this is exactly what happened with Paul. His boast is affliction. And then he says, I was stoned. That happened in Lystra after he did another miracle and someone was healed and they're all telling him, oh, the gods have come. And no, we're not gods. We're just men. They rip in their clothes. They're trying to tell him to stop worshiping us. They're going to sacrifice a cow. And then these Jewish leaders came in and stirred up the crowds. And after praising him, now they stone him and drag him out of the city to be dead.

0: He gets up, goes back in the city. I mean, how do you stop a guy like that? But for all that Paul endured, the striking thing is he was infused with joy. I mean, when you read Philippians, from prison, writing, must have blew the prison guard's mind, you know, Paul's letters, because they probably read them. You know, they want to make sure they're not, you know, bringing the Rome, railing on the Roman government. And they're talking about, you know, all the things I've learned while I'm here, and I'm chained with these guards, and they're hearing about the gospel. And Paul is just exuberant.
1: 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Lloyd will be back with more of today's message here in just a moment. 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
0: You know, I was reading this. It was ironic that somebody sent me a picture from my past, and it was really kind of strange. It was like looking back in history at when I was 18 years old. I was just not even a year old as a Christian. I was in an FCA meeting, which was held in the home of Dr. Fred and Janet Tinning. And his daughter, Marie, sent me this picture. She's, if you show this picture, I wasn't going to show it, but someone told me last night, you got to show that picture. So there I am sitting next to the little girl on the left corner. And I'm the only one not looking at the camera, you know, that was me. But I saw this and I'm thinking, except for the old red eye stuff that you get in those old pictures, I saw the joy. And I remember just not even a year before this, I was the most miserable, unhappy, depressed person you could imagine. And it was so perfect because I thought of what Paul went through. God turned just into joy. Look, joy doesn't come because things are happening good. That's happiness. Happiness is dependent upon happenings. Joy is much deeper. You can take that off. Come on. Joy is much deeper. Joy goes deeper. And there was something that just, I was so happy to be saved. So excited. I couldn't focus on my studies. I wanted other people to know about Jesus. And I'll tell you, this is what I see in Paul the Apostle. But everything about Paul the Apostle that we're lauding here, and we're like, whoa, Paul, just know this. He said, follow me as I follow Christ. Jesus modeled the ultimate sacrifice. What Paul went through, he goes on to talk about the source of this persecution, verse 26, in journeys often, in perils of water. And then he said, where did it come from? From robbers, perils from my own countrymen, my own Jewish family, in perils of the Gentiles, everyone, you know. And then where? Well, perils in the city, perils in the wilderness, perils in the sea, perils among the worst thing that you can experience, perils among false brethren. You know, in your own life, that'll be probably the biggest challenge you'll ever face, and that is a betrayal of somebody very close to you that you trusted completely. And can I say that every one of you will probably experience this at some point in your life? It's almost part of our training. Like Jesus, you know, like he had a Judas. Paul had a Demas. David had an Ahithophel. I mean, he laments in one of the Psalms, you know, we used to walk with sweet joy to the temple and think about God, but what he didn't know about Ahithophel, Ahithophel had a hidden bitterness against David that eventually led him to betray David with his own son who wanted to kill him. I mean, look, this is the hardest thing you'll ever face. People that you trusted, loved, gave of your heart to, betray you. And yes, that is a part of our training in some ways. Now, we don't all have to go what Paul went through. I mean, look at all these perils. And then he goes on to what extent? In weariness and toil and sleeplessness often, in hunger and thirst and fastings often, in cold and nakedness. I had a little notation. Try to turn all of these verses into a vacation brochure. You wouldn't get too many people signing up for that. Besides the other things, what comes upon me daily, and this was even deeper than the betrayal, my deep concern for all the churches. He's more

boast. I'm not going to be boasting on how great my faith is. I can bring down strongholds and I can, you know, get people to give $1 million to my projects. You know, no, I'm going to boast in things which concern my infirmity. Paul boasts in weakness. In the next chapter, he's going to talk a little bit more about that as well. But this verse 31, he says, "The God and Father of our Lord Jesus Christ, who's blessed forever, knows that I'm not lying. I really do count these as my boast. I was being facetious, being a fool, comparing myself, but it brought me to the real comparison." And probably the most odd way to end this chapter is verse 32 and 33. And the reason I say that is because Paul's following Jesus' example, as we all should, to not be worried about ourselves. Listen, it's such a prison to be worried about yourself, to think about yourself, to be concerned for yourself, to, you know, do, lie, cheat, and steal for yourself. It's like, it's a trap, it's a prison, it's empty. And the Lord would have you be freed from that. That you who stole, steal no longer, but rather work hard so you can give. Instead of lusting to take for yourself, love, give of yourself. In Damascus, he says, the governor under Aretas the king, he was actually the father-in-law of Herod Antipas. He lived in Petra and ruled in the Nabatene area. And of course, that's in the area of Damascus. Under Aretas the king, he was guarding the city, the governor of the Damascenes with a garrison. So he had a garrison there from the Romans to guard the city because he was officially designated as the king. Well, he was desiring to arrest me. Now, the only reason they wanted to arrest Paul was only because they couldn't care what he was talking about religion. But the very notable, famous Jewish people in the area, the leadership, hated Paul because he was one of them, a teacher. Listen, in his 30s, he was ready to be probably the most prominent teacher of Israel. He was brilliant, and he was persecuting the Christians. He went to Damascus to arrest them and drag them into prison and kill some of them. And then he encountered the Lord. His whole life changed in not long period of time, and he's growing. But now he finds himself in Damascus, and they know where he is, and they want him dead. So the garrison's coming to arrest him, and it says that I was let down in a basket through a window in a wall and escaped from his hands. Now, I had to kind of role play this in a way. I'm Paul the Apostle. I've got an education that far exceeds anybody in the city. I'm at the top of my game here. Now I've found Jesus as Lord. And now these guys are afraid because of this stupid garrison. They want to put me in a basket and lower me out the window. I ain't getting in that basket. And I can imagine an argument. Paul, you got it. They're going to come. I ain't getting in that basket. Paul, please, just listen to us. We want you around. No, I'm getting in that basket. I can just see him fighting. And finally, just humbly, he humbles himself, gets in the basket, and is let down at the city. And he uses this very humbling experience to boast. What I love about this is this shows you just the humbling himself, because actually he was more concerned about them. Now, he was ready to die many times. And they were the ones. He wanted to go into the theater at Ephesus when they were chanting 5,000 people at the top of their lungs, in antagonism against those Christians that stirred up the unions making these idols. And they're singing, "Great is Diana of the Ephesians, great is Diana of the Ephesians," because there was some meteor that came down, a meteorite, and they fashioned it into a multi-breasted image and they worshiped it. You know, it came from the heavens. It's a gift from God. And now these Christians are saying all these other gods are false gods. And man, they got them stirred up. So Paul wanted to go into and address them, and they said, no, you're not going in there. Because they'd already beaten up a lot of his other leaders. This was Paul. The love that he'd been so infused with, all those problems were nothing. That's the point. It's not that, you know, he's earned this because he suffered so much for you, Jesus. I've suffered so much for Jesus. You owe me one. No, that's transactional. Paul just loved Jesus so much that those things were a big nothing in comparison. You know, by definition, someone who can't evaluate themselves soberly is a fool. They don't really know what they're saying, but they can intimidate people. Friedrich Nietzsche, who sadly my son followed in reaction, as I look back, and we had conversations about this before he passed. He used to be I didn't know this, but he used to resent the church. The time I spent with the church, although I spent a lot of time with him. The money that the church paid me, because we lived in a tiny little house for 10 years when he grew up, and
The church was exploding.

0: And he couldn't understand why I wasn't making more money and why I wasn't. And I said, this is the whole point. I'll never make a decision on that. I'll never decide on that. And I trust God. And he resented God for that. He resented me. And so he went to the extreme opposite. Friedrich Nietzsche was a guy that basically said egoism is the very essence of a noble soul. That whatever you want, it's like this cancel culture. Whatever you think you are and believe, you create your own identity. You become that. And everyone has to accept you in whatever you say. If you're a boy and you say you're a girl, then they've got to accept that. If you're a girl and you say you're a boy, you've got to accept that. And that your ego is everything. And a lot of this has crept in to our culture. But it leaves such an emptiness. To make your identity the center of the universe is exactly what Adam and Eve did in their rebellion against God. And they suffered. So one put it this way, one suffers from a case of mistaken non-entity. You know, you really aren't what you think. You're mistaken. Oh, the power of God's word to deliver, the power of God's spirit to give you that purpose in your life. This is why I'm going to prod you and nag you and push you and press you and remind you the word of God. Don't accept anything I'm saying. Open the Bible for yourself. Get familiar with it. Know that book more than anything else. And I'll tell you, it will revolutionize your life.
1: 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Pastor Lloyd can verify it, and so can millions of your fellow Christians. Diving into God's Word and really getting serious about studying and absorbing the Bible will revolutionize your life. This has been Bridging the Gap with Pastor Lloyd Pulley. 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

0: Some days don't need a speech. They need a steady voice, a clear reminder, a little room to breathe. 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
1: 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It's 54 degrees.

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2: Today's Wisdom for Women is Proverbs 14, verse 12. There is a way that seems right to a man, but its end is the way of death. This proverb could be the headline of today's newspaper. We are a society of people who think they can make up the rules as we go. But in reality, because we're breaking God's ways, it's killing us. But now, let's apply this proverb not just to the external godless world around us, but to our own personal internal world. This may surprise you, but I feel like the Lord wants us to apply this principle to bitterness. Yes, bitterness. Bear with me on this. There is a way that seems right to a man, but its end is the way of death. Somehow, in a distorted way, we sometimes think that retaining anger, unforgiveness, and bitterness is the right way. I know. We think it's right because it seems to protect our rights. Here's how it happens. We get hurt or angry. We then nurse that emotion because they did wrong, and that was wrong. So we relive it over and over. But the Bible warns us that this becomes a root of bitterness that defiles many, and so it does. It affects our thought life, our personalities, our relationships, and because it's disobedience to God, it affects our relationship to Him. And so, the moral of this is, be kind, tender-hearted, forgiving, just as God, for Christ's sake, forgave you. This is the right way, right for us and right for others. This is Debbie Bryson praying that the practical wisdom of God's Word will make you wise.
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1: This morning, if you would, please turn in your Bibles to the book or letter of Jude as we continue our in-depth study of this book. And I think it's a very timely book. As we saw last week as we began our study here, Jude is writing to encourage believers to earnestly contend for the faith that has been entrusted.

entrusted to them. And, you know, for the most part, Christians live in a fantasy world. They don't see the reality that we're at war. They don't see the importance of contending for the faith. They're kind of on a playground while the enemy continues to forge ahead. And the enemy never gives up. I mean, think about the we're contending for our the faith. We're contending for our families. We're contending for our children. There's a lot of battles that are going on, even for our nation. I mean, do you realize what they're trying to do with our nation is to not make us a sovereign nation anymore? They're working with the World Health Organization that in the next pandemic that happens, they will be able to tell you where you can go, what you can do, and the things that you need to have done, the shots or whatever you need. But we're a sovereign nation. They can't do that. But they have avoided the Constitution, so we are contending for these things. But I'll tell you this. The most important thing we could ever contend for is the faith that's been entrusted to us. You know why? Because it is this faith that changes people's lives. You could change all the rules and regulations, laws, all you want to make people live better lives on earth and send them to hell for eternity. And I guarantee you they would rather endure hardships now than spend eternity in hell. And we have to keep that focus. We can't lose sight of that. You know, again, the whole destruction of the family, do we even understand what a family unit is anymore? I don't think so. In fact, we don't even know what a man or a woman is anymore. Well, some don't. Our morals, look at where they've gone. And, you know, man does what's right in his own eyes because the Lord is not on the throne of his heart. And if each of us were given the ability, and we do have the ability to either listen to the Lord or not, but to do what's right in our own hearts, it's amazing how depraved we can be. You know, one of the big things today is the destruction of the church. We see immoral, sinful activities that are being done in the church, and the church doesn't come against it. Or it's the church says, oh, you're just hateful or intolerant. The false teaching that's going on. We could spend a lifetime, because there's always something new coming down the pike with false teaching. And it leads people, it's a different Jesus, different gospel, leads people to hell. So Jude was dealing with these issues back then, and you look at a lot of these letters that are written, and it's so interesting because we think it's only happening in our day. It happened when the church got started, and they had to deal with this. And we need to be able to stand strong against the wiles, the deceptions of the devil that he's bringing into this world. I'll share this with you. This is a warning from a pastor. He said, churches can descend into apostasy on a wide variety of issues. They might succumb to mysticism, feminism, worldliness, works righteousness, or any of the myriad corrupting threats poised against the church. But there is a common thread uniting every church that turns from the truth after error. Setting aside the authority of God's word is the most well-worn path to apostasy. Consider the spiritual ground that is lost when the church surrenders biblical authority. If Scripture does not speak with absolute, inerrant authority, the offer of justification by grace through faith cannot be extended to desperate sinners. One can't argue for the sufficiency of Christ as a sacrifice for sins, or his rule as the head of the church. One can't cling to the glorious truth of imputation, that at the cross, God made him who knew no sin to be sin on our behalf, so that we can become the righteousness of God in him. Without those truths, we have no guarantee that God's wrath has been satisfied. There can be no assurance of faith, no hope of heaven, and no confidence in the promises of God. On the other hand, doing away with the authority of Scripture, or merely subjugating it to the authority of men, purposely paves the way for false doctrine and false teachers to infiltrate the flock of God. It invites theological confusion, elevating the words of fallible men over the inerrant word of God. It is designed to exchange the gospel of grace for a man-centered system of works righteousness. And it pollutes the purity of God's truth, clouding biblical doctrine with superstition, tradition, extra-biblical revelation, and demonic deception. Descent into apostasy doesn't happen overnight. The changes are slow and steady. Rejecting Scripture's authority and priority is the first step, usually followed by a succession of compromises. Maybe we can be more relevant and inviting
to the world, inviting to the world if we don't take this verse or that sin too seriously. Once the church determines its purpose is to engage and attract the culture rather than edify and equip the saints, it sets out on a path that will always lead to worldliness and apostasy. Not long ago, the pastor of one of the largest churches in America told church leaders that they should not let doctrine get in the way of winning people over. One sympathetic author summed up his exhortation concisely: don't put theology over ministry. Churches today are so invested in attracting sinners that they attempt to bury their theology under the welcome mat. That unbiblical model of outreach is the very thing diluting many churches' ability to reach the world with the gospel. Filling the pews with comfortable, unaffected believers is the fastest way to confuse and corrupt the work of the church. God has not called his people out of the world to chase its trends in vain attempts to seem relevant. The church cannot be salt and light in this wretched world if we are indistinguishable from worldly people. Exactly, and that's what Jude is warning about. The church today wants to look like the world. Do you ever find that in the scripture? No. We're different than the world. We need to be. If we're not, what hope are we giving to people? But again, Jude is saying, look, be careful, because there is a falling away from the truths of God found in the Word of God. And if you negate the authority of God's Word, then all that is left is what we think is right or what others think is right, how they feel. And there's the confusion. Who knows what's right? You need an authority. You need someone to tell you this is right and this is wrong. Charles Spurgeon, man, he nails this. He says, the church does not determine what the Bible teaches. It is the Bible that determines what the church must teach. Wow. Is it that complicated? I don't think so. It's pretty simple. Do we actually believe this is the Word of God? Because if we do, then we're going to apply it and live it. The Word of God determines what is right and what is wrong. And that's what needs to be taught. Now, over the next few weeks, I've broken this section really on contending for the faith into 4 points. Faith once delivered, faith to contend for, faith threatened from within, and we're to contend. And my prayer is that as we go through this and through our entire study of Jude over the next several weeks, is that we would be the pillar and support of the truth, because that's what the church is to be about. What ends up happening today is many times the church is just a mouthpiece for all kinds of immoral activities, like homosexuality, transgenderism, and the like. And the church can't stand like that. It's crumbling because there's nothing to support it. As you move away from God's word, you have nothing to stand upon. And the latest thing that comes out there, are you going to incorporate? And where do you end? What kind of immorality are you going to say, well, that's too far? See, now you're making the standards instead of God. The local church is the pillar and support of the truth. In fact, Paul said that, 1 Timothy 3:15. I write so that you may know how you ought to conduct yourself in the house of God, which is the church of the living God, the pillar and ground of the truth. There it is. How do we conduct ourselves in church? Well, the church of the living God is to be the pillar and ground of the truth. God's people gather together, and what they grow upon is the Word of God. A pillar, of course, was used to support or hold up a structure, but in those days, what they would use pillars for often was they would be standing in a public marketplace and notices were placed on it. It was a proclaimer, okay? Well, the first thing that we as Christians are to do as pillars is to hold up and proclaim God's word. That's what we're to do. Not my feelings, not what the world thinks, but God's word. We're to proclaim it. But not only that, not just pillars, but we're to be the ground of the truth. And that word ground is like a bulwark, which is just a solid wall-like structure raised for defense. We as Christians are not only to proclaim the word of God, but we're also to defend it against the attacks of the enemy. In fact, that's what Jude's reminding us, earnestly defending the faith or contend for it. Jesus said in John 17:17, speaking to God the Father, Father, sanctify them by your truth. Your word is truth.
Did Jesus believe the word of God is truth? Absolutely.

is the word, then why don't we? Did you ever think about that? I mean, this is not, you don't have to be a theologian to understand this. It's very simple. In fact, the Amplified Bible puts this verse like this: sanctify them, purify them, consecrate, separate them for yourself, make them holy by the truth. Your word is truth. So how do we know how to live out our faith? It's right here from Genesis to Revelation. Applying it to our lives, taking it into our lives. There was a debate with Dennis Prager, a believer, and atheist Oxford University professor Jonathan Glover. He said, it doesn't really matter whether a person has a belief system that is biblical or godly. The important thing is that they believe in something. Think about that. There are many people who feel that. You just got to believe in something, have faith in something. Well, he replied, you know, Professor Glover, imagine you're in downtown Los Angeles. It's 2 o'clock in the morning. Your car breaks down. You get out, and all of a sudden you hear these footsteps coming towards you. And you turn around, you see 10 big young men walking toward you. Would it make a difference if you knew they had just come from a Bible study? Absolutely. It does matter what we believe and what people believe. And we are part of the Church of the Living God, the pillar and ground of the truth. So with that as our introduction, we're going to pick up here in Jude chapter 1, only one chapter, verse 3. And we're going to look at this whole idea, contending for the faith, or this morning, faith once delivered. This is what Jude wrote. Beloved, while I was very diligent to write to you concerning our common salvation, I found it necessary to write to you exhorting you to contend earnestly for the faith which was once for all delivered to the saints. For certain men have crept in unnoticed, who long ago were marked out for this condemnation, ungodly men, who turn the grace of our God into licentiousness and deny the only Lord God and our Lord Jesus Christ. Now, I'm just going to kind of give you an overview of these verses, and then we'll focus on this point, faith once delivered. I like the way Jude starts here. He goes, you know, man, I really wanted to talk to you about what binds us together, our common salvation. And what is that that binds us together? Is it the church? No, it's Jesus Christ. If people lose sight of that. You know, people will fight for their churches or denominations more than they'll fight for Jesus Christ. I've talked with people, and it's not about Jesus. In fact, sometimes when you bring Jesus in the conversation, they're offended. But you could talk about their denomination, and they're, you know, oh, yeah, it's a great, you know. No, it's Jesus Christ. That's what Paul said. Ephesians 2, verses 13 through 18. But now in Christ Jesus, you who once were afar off have been brought near by the blood of Christ. For he himself is our peace, who has made both one and has broken down the middle wall of separation, having abolished in his flesh the enmity, that is, the law of commandments contained in ordinances, so as to create in himself one new man from the two, thus making peace, and that he might reconcile them both to God in one body through the cross, thereby putting to death the enmity. And he came and preached peace to you who are afar off and to those who are near. For through him we both have access by one Spirit to the Father. You see, Jesus Christ is the one that binds us together. We're part of the family of God. And that's important for us to understand. And that's what Jude wanted to write about. I mean, it is an exciting subject to talk about. But also, there are times that we have to deal with what's going on. We need to know how to earnestly contend for the faith. And that's where Jude was at, what he wanted to do and what the Holy Spirit then directed him to do to give this warning. Even Warren Wiersbe struggled with this. He said, you know, I must confess that I sympathize with Jude. In my own ministry, I would much rather encourage the saints than declare war on the apostates. But when the enemy is in the field, the watchmen dare not go to sleep. The Christian life is a battleground, not a playground. Yes, that is what Jude is talking about here. And when he speaks of our common salvation, he's not saying our salvation was cheap or it didn't cost our Lord anything. It cost him his life to save us. And it's not common in the sense that everyone who believes in anything, all roads lead to God, is going to get saved. Our salvation is based in Christ. And

There is no other name by which we must be saved. That's what Peter talked about in Acts 4:12. Nor is there salvation in any other, for there is no other name under heaven given among men by which we must be saved. That's pretty clear. So when people say, you know, all roads lead to God, you just got to believe in something, it's contrary to the scriptures. So are you going to believe the words of men, or are you going to believe the words of God? And if you believe the words of men, which words are you going to believe? Well, they can use that same argument to me. Well, what words of God are you going to believe? Every one. I'm sorry. Every one of them, from Genesis to Revelation, what God has said. They're there for a reason. And for Jude, as much as he wanted to write about their common salvation, he listened to what the Holy Spirit was showing him, how the Holy Spirit was redirecting him. And here's the warning. A difficult subject of apostasy, false doctrine, false teachers, and being prepared to fight. You know, apostate is someone who knows about God, knows about Jesus, receives what the Bible says, but only superficially. He's not a believer. He's a pretender. And the problem is they look like believers, but they're not. And that's the danger. They speak with flashy words. They speak as if they have the truths of God, but they don't. Wasn't that those singers, Milli Vanilli, that did the lip sync? I could do that. I can't sing, but I could do a lip sync. But that's a pretender. That's not a singer. And that's what they are. They're very good at what they do. They make them, what they say sounds so biblical, but didn't Satan do the same thing in the garden? Has God indeed said? And what was the challenge to Eve? The word of God. And that's the challenge to us. You see, we don't have to be deceived. And these apostates are so dangerous because they have crept into the church unnoticed. And understand, they don't have, you know, signs on their jacket or wear a hat that says danger, you know, false teacher. That would make it easy, wouldn't it? But you know what? They've crept in. They slipped in secretly as if by a side door. And Satan knows very well that one devil in the church can do far more than 1,000 devils outside the church. He tried persecution against the church, and it really didn't work. And then he got into the church, and he's done havoc within the church. You look at the early church. You could read the letters that Jesus wrote in Revelation chapters 2 and 3 to the seven churches in Asia Minor. The church that was persecuted, it was small, but God didn't have any condemnation for it. But then when the next letter, I think it was Pergamos, we see the church unite with the government. Constantine makes Christianity the state religion. I don't think it was ever saved. And that did more damage than all the persecution from without. Because what Constantine did was let anyone come in as a priest. All the pagan religions came in. Yeah, you could be a priest. All their pagan holidays and stuff they brought right into the church. We still celebrate them today. But the compromise did damage to the church. And that's what these apostates are doing. You know, they twist the scriptures. You know, Peter in 2 Peter 3:16 spoke about Paul. You know, Paul's words were difficult sometimes to understand. He was a brilliant guy. And Peter says about these apostates, false teachers, what they do with these words that Paul spoke. He said, untaught and unstable people twist to their own destruction as they do also the rest of the scriptures. So they're taking what Paul says and twisting them to make it say what they want it to say. And they did it with the other parts of the scriptures as well. You know, the Judaizers were a big threat back then. Paul would come into an area and teach, and the Judaizers would come in and say, oh, you need Jesus. Paul's right, you need Jesus. But you have to keep the law of Moses, and you have to be circumcised. And they twisted the scriptures. They were the apostates. They made the scriptures say what they wanted them to say, and they were good at it. And Peter warned us that these men were coming in, and they were here in the church. 2 Peter 2:1. But there were also false prophets among the people, even as there will be false teachers among you, who will secretly bring in destructive heresies, even denying the Lord who bought them, and bring on themselves swift destruction. Destructive heresies, things that will destroy a person in hell. That's how serious it is. And thus we have to contend for the faith that was once for all delivered to the saints.
this faith once delivered. You know, it's kind of interesting, and I think I may have mentioned it last week, but when I'm typing in my computer up my notes and I put the faith in, the Word program wants to take the out and just have faith in there. And it says don't use the word the, just faith. Well, that's interesting because Jude is not speaking about whatever you want to believe, but he's speaking about the truths of God found in the Word of God. He's speaking about really our common salvation that's being attacked, and that is the battle we're facing today. It's against the faith that has been entrusted to us. Erdman said, there is no other gospel, there will be none. Its content will be more fully understood. Its implications will be developed. Its predictions will be fulfilled, but it will never be supplemented or succeeded or supplanted. Yeah. You know, Paul said, I'm not ashamed of the gospel of Jesus Christ. It's the power of God unto salvation to everyone who believes, to the Jew first and also to the Greek. So you take away the gospel, you take away the good news. What are you giving to people? No power to be saved. So the enemy loves to do that. And Jude's saying, you know, we shouldn't be acting like, you know, like Casper Milquetoast, just accepting what people say. We need to contend. We need to wrestle. We need to fight to stand strong in the Lord's army, because this battle is getting more and more intense. And we have to contend for the faith that's been entrusted to us. I was watching a video clip about this guy who was the head of this huge organization, think tank that everyone looks to. And the question was asked, you know, how do we make people believe what we want them to believe faster? And the whole idea was this transgenderism, homosexuality, whatever they want, and you force them to believe. And all the place was packed with people listening to this guy. His whole premise was you just force them to believe. You make it so unacceptable not to believe what you want them to. Wow. But here we have the unchanging faith of God before us. And yet these guys are coming in, they're changing the grace of God into lewdness. They teach these doctrines of demons without any concern, denying the Lord that he's the only way. You know, God's truth does not change. Aren't you thankful for that? Oh, yesterday, yeah, we needed Jesus Christ. We need to repent of our sins, ask him to be Lord and Savior of our lives. Tomorrow we have to go and, you know, offer some incense to some statue. No, it's unchanging. And really, what the Lord was going to do was already talked about back in Genesis 3. In fact, before the foundations of the world were ever created, Jesus knew what he was going to have to do to save his creation. It's unchanging. One author said, how could false brethren get into the true assemblies of the saints? The soldiers had gone to sleep at the post. The spiritual leaders in the churches had grown complacent and careless. This explains why Jude had to blow the trumpet to wake them up. Our Lord and his apostles all warned that false teachers would arise, yet the churches did not heed the warnings. Sad to say, some churches are not heeding the warnings today. Yeah, the warning's out there. I mean, I know you guys hear me almost every Sunday, right? Almost every Thursday. Why don't we have other speakers come in? Because I am very cautious of who I let come up to the pulpit and teach. It's that important. It's that serious. And yet today, many haven't heeded the warning. You know, years ago, I was a new believer, and we were going to Willow Creek for a short period of time. And one of the leaders there was for abortion. He spoke about it. And I'm a new believer, and I'm like, I don't understand that. How could he be for abortion and be a leader in the church? You're trying to reconcile this, and I couldn't. They had Tony Campolo speak there.

That's all the time we have for today's teaching. If you would like a personal copy of this message, mention today's date when you contact us. Our mailing address is Calvary Chapel, Manitowoc, Post Office Box 224, Manitowoc, Wisconsin 54221-0224. Our telephone number is area code 920-682-6163. 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Until next time, may the Lord nourish you with His sustaining word.

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3: Every high priest stands daily, ministering and offering oftentimes the same sacrifices which can never take away sin. So they're busy. They're kept busy all day long, offering one sin offering after another, one meal offering after another, as the various people came in. But he's pointing out these offerings cannot really put away sins. But this man, Jesus Christ, after he had offered one sacrifice for sin,

sins forever sat down on the right hand of God. It's complete. Doesn't have to do it every day. Doesn't have to be crucified over and over. The death of Christ is sufficient once and for all. From henceforth, or from now on, just waiting until his enemies be made his footstool. For by one offering, he has perfected forever them that are sanctified. Isn't that glorious? By his one offering, we have been perfected forever. Thank God. Whereof the Holy Ghost also is witness to us, for after he had said before, this is the covenant that I will make with them. After those days, saith the Lord, I'll put my laws into their hearts, and their minds will I write them, and their sins and iniquities will I remember no more. David cried out, oh, how happy is the man whose transgressions are forgiven. Oh, how happy is the man whose sins are covered. Oh, how happy is the man to whom God does not impute iniquity. All I can say to that is, amen. How happy is the man whose sins and iniquities, God said, I will remember no more. Now, where remission of these is, there is no more offering for sin. Where you've already had the remission once and for all, perfected in Christ, there is no need for any further offering for sins. Having therefore, brethren, boldness to enter into the Holy of Holies by the blood of Jesus. I can enter in where he entered in, right into the presence of the Father, coming to the Father through the blood of Jesus Christ. I can enter into the Holy of Holies. I can come into the presence of God through him. The door is open. Jesus Christ has made the way whereby we can come into the presence of God and fellowship with him. And so having therefore, brethren, boldness to enter into the holiest by the blood of Jesus, by a new and living way, which he hath consecrated for us through the veil, that is to say, his flesh. And having a high priest over the house of God, let us draw near with a true heart, full of assurance of faith, having our hearts sprinkled from an evil conscience and our bodies washed with pure water. Let us hold fast the profession of our faith without wavering, for he is faithful that promised. Notice now, this new covenant. Hold fast, hang on, you know, don't worry, because God is faithful who made the promises. This new covenant is predicated upon the promises of God, and God is faithful who has made these promises to you. So hold fast this profession of faith. We have a great high priest. You see, the danger was these Jews who had received Jesus returning back to Judaism. Taking a lamb, dragging a lamb to the priest again to make a sin offering for them. That was their danger. Don't underestimate how deeply rooted traditions are. And especially among the Jewish people and even to the present day. Even non-believing Jews keep Sabbath. Eat kosher. It's so deeply a part of their tradition that they guard this fiercely. And I know many, many Jews that would become Christians, but they're afraid that they would no longer be a Jew. They don't understand that to become a Christian is to become a completed Jew. For Jesus was the Messiah that God had promised in their scriptures. And they need not fear cease being a Jew by becoming a Christian. In fact, they'll probably become a better Jew than they ever were. And yet, their rabbis have determined that to be a Jew and to be a Christian are mutually exclusive. You cannot be both.

They're trying to protect their national identity. And they fight fiercely for it. It's deeply, deeply ingrained. So, at the time of the writing of the Hebrews, those who had made a profession of Christ, some of them sort of going back. And so the encouragement is to hold fast the profession. Don't waver. And again, pointing not to our faithfulness, but the faithfulness of God. He who has promised is faithful. And let us consider one another to provoke unto love and to good works. And so that's as we're together exhorting each other for a greater love and good works. Not forsaking the assembling of ourselves together, as the manner of some is, but exhorting one another, and so much the more as you see the day approaching. So, consider each other to provoke each other to love, to good works, and then not forsaking the assembling of ourselves together, in order that we might receive exhortation. And actually, he's saying you should gather together all the more as we see the day of the Lord approaching. So I don't know how we can do any more than we are every night of the week around here and during the day, but anyhow, that's the purpose of gathering and assembling of ourselves together. It's for mutual encouragement, the strengthening of each other, the exhorting of each other. For if we sin willfully after that we have received the knowledge of the truth, there remaineth no more sacrifice for sins. Now, this is talking to the Jew who is wavering in his faith in Jesus Christ and who is seeking to go back to the priest with a sin offering. There is no further sacrifice. The lamb will do nothing. For the sacrifice of Jesus Christ is complete. It is once and for all. And there is no further sacrifice that can be offered of a goat or a lamb or a calf or anything else. The sacrifice of Jesus Christ is complete. There remains no other sacrifice for your sins. You can't go back to the old system. All that remains is the certain fearful looking for of judgment and fiery indignation which shall devour the adversaries. Now, this judgment and fiery indignation is going to take place, much of it, during the Great Tribulation. Notice it's going to devour God's adversaries. Now, he that despised Moses' law, that is the first covenant that has been set aside, died without mercy under two or three witnesses. Very severe punishment, capital punishment for those who despise the first covenant that God established through Moses. Of how much worse punishment do you suppose ye shall he be thought worthy who hath trodden under foot the Son of God and has counted the blood of the covenant, this new covenant wherewith he was sanctified, an unholy thing, and has done despite to the Spirit of grace. So the three things. He's trodden underfoot the Son of God, counted the blood of Christ as nothing, and has done despite to the Spirit of grace. For we know him that hath said, vengeance belongeth unto me, I will repay, saith the Lord. And again, the Lord shall judge his people. It is a fearful thing to fall in the hands of a living God. Now, two things can be done concerning your sins. One, by your coming to Jesus Christ, they can be totally and completely washed away. Totally forgiven through him. Accepting this new covenant that God has established. Your sins are completely put away. If that does not take place, then the second thing that will happen concerning your sins is that you will stand before God
and be judged.

and your sins will condemn you. Years ago, I was told the story of a wonderful prince, the heir to the kingdom, who had married a wife who proved to be undeserving of him and of his love. And during a time of rebellion, she went out and lived in open adultery with the leader of the rebellion. When the rebellion was subdued, the princess was brought to justice. And the court decreed that she should die in the tiger's pit. Outside of the city, in a clearing in the forest, a pit had been dug. In the pit was a post, and those victims who were so executed were tied to the post. And during the night, the tigers, drawn by the scent of human flesh, would come and devour the victims. And so the day of execution came, and she was led into the woods and tied securely to the post there in the bottom of the pit, and was left to her fate. As it grew darker, she heard the crunching of gravel above her head. And looking up, she saw silhouetted in the evening sky, not the form of a tiger, but of a man who vaulted down into the pit, and she recognized him to be the prince, her husband that she had betrayed. And she turned on him in anger and said, "What have you done? Come to mock me because of the fate that I have?" And he said, "No, I've come to prove to you how much I've always loved you. You've never understood that." And with that, he waited silently in the pit until again there was crunching at the top of the pit, and now a tiger, drawn by the scent of human flesh, circling the pit, and then the fast footsteps as it approached and leaped into the pit. But instead of leaping upon the princess, it met the unsheathed sword of the prince. And there in the darkness, a fierce battle ensued. Until finally, the princess could hear the death throes as the last bit of life was leaving, and then just the dripping of blood. As it became daylight, the men from the city came to take the remains of the princess and bury them. And to their astonishment, they found that the princess was in good shape, still tied in the center of the pit, but over in the corner, and almost drowned in his own blood, was their beloved prince. And next to him, a tiger that had been killed. They lifted him out of the pit and carried him back to town and called the best physicians in the kingdom, and for 3 days he hovered between life and death. Every hour a bulletin went out throughout the kingdom telling the condition of the prince as he fought the battle for life. And finally, on the third day, the news went out: the prince has passed the crisis and shall live. And all within the kingdom rejoiced. In the meantime, the princess had again been incarcerated because the court's judgment had not been executed. And again she was brought to trial. And now the verdict was to be given, and all of the people of the kingdom gathered in the great arena to hear the verdict against the princess. And as the crier stepped forth, he said, hear ye the decision of the Supreme Council." And turning to the princess, he said, "Over on your right, there is a door. And behind that door, there stands your husband, the prince, the one you betrayed. Over on your left is another door, and behind that door, there are several tigers.

hope of escape. And this story ended which door? But as you see the story, you realize that we are the guilty princess and that we rebelled against the Lord who loved us so much. But he came to prove his love by dying in our place. And now there are two doors, two things that can be done for your sins. Totally forgiven by your commitment of your life to Jesus Christ. Or, if you fail, then the death from which he died to save you will come and there will be no hope of any escape. For how shall we escape if we neglect so great salvation? So really, you have to put the ending on the story yourself. Which door? You are the one who puts the ending on the story. It's a fearful thing to fall in the hands of a living God. But call to remembrance the former days in which, after ye were illuminated, you endured great fight of afflictions. Remember what you went through in the beginning of your faith. Partly while you were made a gazing stock, both by the reproaches and afflictions, and partly while you became companions of them that were so used. Your identification with Christianity really cost you a lot, and it did. It cost many of them their families. They were completely ostracized. They were actually, the families would hold funerals for them. They were dead. They would not even recognize them on the street as existing. Remember the things that you endured because of your faith in Jesus Christ. And you had compassion on me and in my bonds. And you took joyfully the spoiling of your goods, knowing in yourselves that you have in heaven a better and an enduring substance. And so a lot of them, they had their possessions taken away. But they didn't care. They knew that they had possessions that no man could take away. The enduring substance in heaven. Cast not away, therefore, your confidence, which has great recompense of reward. For you have need of patience, that after you have done the will of God, you might receive the promise. For yet a little while, and he that shall come, and will not tarry. So again, as so often in the New Testament, the exhortation of patience as we wait for the coming of Jesus Christ. James had said, "Have patience, brethren, establish your souls, for the Lord is waiting for the complete fruit of harvest." Have patience. He's got a few more yet to save. You know, give them a chance too. Establish your souls. The Lord is waiting for the full fruit of harvest. Peter said, God is not slack concerning his promises as some men count slackness. He's faithful to us word. He's not willing that any should perish, but that all should come to repentance. And so the reason why God is waiting and delaying the return of Jesus Christ is to give opportunity for yet others to come on into the kingdom. But he that shall come and will not tarry. The day of the Lord will come. The Lord has waited. But the days of waiting are almost over. But have patience, brethren. After you have done the will of God, you might receive the promise. For the Lord is going to come again. Now the just shall live by faith. And if any man draws back, God said, my soul shall have no pleasure in them. But we are not of those who draw back unto perdition, but of them that believe to the saving of the soul. So the writer here declares his confidence in them. We're not those that draw back. We are those who believe to the salvation of our souls. Now, the just shall live by faith. And as we go into chapter 11, we're going to get the hallmark of faith, the hall of fame for those who believe. And that's the hall of fame I want to appear in. You can

0: have Cooperstown and everything else. I want to be listed in that Hall of Fame. Those who believe in the promises of God. And we'll get an interesting listing of these men of faith as we move on into chapter 11, the glorious chapter on faith.
1: We'll return with more of our verse-by-verse Bible study in the book of Hebrews on our next broadcast. Join us again next time as Pastor Chuck continues his verse-by-verse study through the Bible. That's right here on the next edition of The Word for Today.
2: May the Lord be with you and bless you and watch over you during the week. May your love and commitment to God grow day by day. May we each one consider what we are giving to God and how we give it, that we might render unto God that which is pleasing and acceptable in His sight, of our time, of our service, of our abilities, of our substance. God bless you. In Jesus' name.

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1: It's 60 degrees.
2: When confronted with our imperfections, we are quick to say that in comparison to others, we're not that bad. However, on Judgment Day, we might be surprised to see just how irrelevant is that assertion. Here's Pastor Xavier Reese discussing the simple truths about God's holy standard.
3: Court cases sometimes are labeled Stevenson versus the people or Jones versus Texas. And one person says, sometimes I wonder what great sin the person did to be against so many persons. But at the last judgment, ladies and gentlemen, every case will be labeled I versus God. Ever think about that? When we are all before God at the Bema Seat of Christ, I believe it will be a surprise to us, especially two things that will be surprising. First, at the loss of doing so many things out of the wrong motives. Second, at the great reward others have received who we thought were a bunch of airheads and insignificant to us. In 2 Corinthians 10:12, Paul the Apostle, as you know, he puts it this way. He says, for we dare not class ourselves or compare ourselves with those who commend themselves, but they measuring themselves by themselves and comparing themselves among themselves are not wise. Are you ready for the measure? Christ. How are we doing? I'm not your measure. I'm not the plumb line. It's Jesus and the Word of God. Whoever boasts of what they have received or done in Christ, they're deceived by pride. Proverbs 11:2 says, when pride comes, then comes shame, but with the humble is wisdom. Proverbs 13:10, by pride comes nothing but strife, but with the well-advised is wisdom. Proverbs 16:18 says, pride goes before destruction, a haughty spirit before the fall. Proverbs 6:16-19 says, these six things the Lord hates. Yes, seven are abomination to him. A proud look, first on the list, pride. A lying tongue, hands that shed innocent blood, a heart that devises wicked plans, feet that are swift to running to evil, a false witness who speaks lies, and one who sows discord among the brethren. Wow. One put it this way. I dreamed death came the other night, and heaven's gates swung wide. With kindly grace, an angel ushered me inside. And there, to my astonishment, stood folks I'd known on earth. Some I'd judge and label unfit or of little worth. Indignant words rose to my lips, but never were set free. For every face showed stunned surprise. No one expected me.
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We know that Jesus Christ and the church, we will be living in the New Jerusalem, suspended above the earth, going back and forth, ministering on the earth, reigning on the earth with Jesus Christ. But there will also, remember, be human beings ministering. And those that survive the tribulation period will be living in their human bodies on the earth during the thousand-year reign, while we will be reigning with them in our glorified bodies.

0: know, the Apostle Peter, in his farewell letter to the church, reminds us that we should be looking forward to a new heaven and a new earth. But you know what? Before that, we should also be looking forward to the thousand-year reign of Jesus Christ on the throne in Jerusalem here on earth. Now, with that in mind, the Apostle Peter asks us, and we should continually ask ourselves and seek to find the answer to the question of, seeing that all these things will come to pass and that even this new heaven and new earth will be done away with, how should we, as Christ followers, be living right here, right now? Now, Ezekiel the prophet will give us greater insight as to what to expect in the future kingdom. And Pastor Bill Gallatin will give us a greater understanding of how this knowledge should help shape our mindset and behavior while we wait for the coming hope. This is Walk in the Light. If you can, open your Bible to Ezekiel chapter 44, and let's look at your coming inheritance.
1: Something very interesting was shown Ezekiel. And it's interesting who reacted to that. Ezekiel sees the eastern gate all sealed up. And it's interesting when the Muslims under the Turkish Empire regained the control of Jerusalem, drove the Crusaders out, and took control again, they knew these scriptures. Many of the scriptures of the Bible are in the Quran. When they rebuilt the walls of Jerusalem, the so-called famous Eastern Gate that you see today was sealed up by the Muslims, the Turkish Empire, to prevent this scripture from coming to pass, to stop the coming of the Messiah or the Prince from entering in. They were not going to give it up. Because the Christians believe that, naturally, as we know, that the Prince, the fulfillment of David, is the Messiah, Jesus Christ himself, who will return and we will be with him and enter through those gates that are to this day sealed. As though that's going to stop Jesus Christ after he just speaks and destroys Antichrist in the Battle of Armageddon. But that little gate that's sealed up by man is going to stop the Lord. But some interesting things take place. We touched on it last week. The geographical picture that we see now in Jerusalem is going to change tremendously because of a tremendous earthquake, not only just in the Mideast, but the whole surface of the earth is going to change and be prepared for the kingdom age so people can come and worship in Jerusalem on a yearly basis during the kingdom age. And Ezekiel was taken up on a high mountain looking back toward the south, and we see that the temple area during the kingdom age will be many, many, many times larger, 17 times larger than the area that you see today. The city of Jerusalem will be 60 square miles. It'll be the main capital or city on the earth at that time. And when we get into Zechariah, we'll see that God has reshaped the earth to make it possible that all of mankind is to return to keep the feasts and memorial at Jerusalem. He's made it in such a way, probably one landmass again, and retilting the earth on its axis, having perfect temperatures again. Paradise will be restored, as the Bible describes it, during that 1,000 years. And if someone chooses not, they will be cursed, this huge area. Tonight we'll be looking at this gate, looking at this individual called the Prince. Is it Jesus Christ? We know that Jesus Christ and the church, we will be living in the New Jerusalem, suspended above the earth, going back and forth, ministering on the earth, reigning on the earth with Jesus Christ. And also King David in his glorified state will be ministering on the earth. But there will also, remember, be human beings ministering. From the line of Zadok, the Jewish nation will be destroyed. All of Israel shall be saved. And those that survive the tribulation period will be living in their human bodies on the earth during the 1,000-year reign, while we will be reigning with them in our glorified bodies. for 1,000 years. People will live and die. There will be longevity. You remember when we went through Isaiah, he was shown that a man will be, his skin will be like a baby at the age of 100 when he dies. But it's going to be a glorious time. But before we do that, I want to show you something, because again, God could be giving Ezekiel a picture of the very eastern gate that you and I see in the famous pictures that we see. And it's just a beautiful sight as we anticipate the scripture in Ezekiel, that gate that we will go through when we return with the Lord in glory after Armageddon. It's a beautiful sight. Not so much that the architecture and the gate is so beautiful, but what it does in the heart, reminding us of the text and what it did to, you know, the Turkish Empire, knowing these scriptures and how it caused them to seal this thing up. But interestingly enough, in all the wars, that gate has remained sealed. Sovereignly, God has kept that gate sealed. Even in all the wars that Israel had to regain the control of Jerusalem in 1967, 1973, those powerful wars with the Arabs, that gate remained sealed when most of the city was absolutely destroyed in those words. So turn to Psalm 24. Now, before I read this, you must know that Charles Warren, one of the great English archaeologists, biblical archaeologist and a surveyor with the British Army, spent much of his time surveying and examining the temple area in Jerusalem. And we have many biblical sites today that he discovered. That when we visit these sites, you can turn right to the text in Jerusalem. And he found these actual places like Warren's Shaft, the things in the Hezekiah's Tunnel, things like that in the Kidron Valley. Many, many fantastic places that had been buried for centuries. One day he was walking along the Eastern Gate and he discovered, as he fell underground, he discovered another total gate buried under the eastern gate that you and I see today. The very first century gate, more than likely the actual gate that Jesus went in and out of when he'd go to the Mount of Olives or enter into the temple area. Identical to the gate that's above ground that the Turks rebuilt. Now, when you go to the Damascus Gate on the northern side of Jerusalem in the old city wall where they let Jesus out to be crucified on Golgotha, you see the famous Damascus Gate. But they excavated under that gate, under the bridge across the valley, and they discovered, again, an identical gate buried beneath the Damascus Gate with the bridge going across the top, going up right to it. And on either side, two smaller entrance gates going into the city from the first century, and you can actually stand on the first century pavement that Jesus walked on when they walked him out with his cross to Golgotha, right across the street, to be crucified. You can go down in there now, and they've been excavating, and you can go all the way back to the rabbi's tunnel, to the temple area, underground now, on that first century street. They've been in there opening that thing up. Now, that's been uncovered, and you can see that from the bridge of the Damascus Gate looking down. The very same thing is buried beneath the Eastern Gate. As soon as that happened, and they discovered that, and news got out, in 1981 or 82, the Muslims, knowing that that was there, put a cemetery there to make it hallowed ground to keep any more excavation. Now, when we return, I really believe that there are two prophecies in the Bible that speak of this gate, and because of the earthquake being pushed up, the original gate that Jesus went out of and never entered back in again. He went out of it the night he was arrested in the garden. Then they took him over to Caiaphas' house, and they gave him that mock trial, and he never entered into it again, but he will when he returns. And then Ezekiel is shown this gate. And then after that, it will be sealed and only allowed to be entered in by the prince who will be reigning on the earth with the church with Jesus Christ, with you and I as kings and priests, and David in the Old Testament saints that are glorified, and those that are alive of the Zadok family and of the 12 tribes of Israel that are redeemed living on the earth. So Psalm 24, very interesting psalm. And it's a psalm of David, something that was shown David. The earth is the Lord's and the fullness thereof, the world and they that dwell therein. For he hath founded it upon the seas and established it upon the floods. Who shall ascend unto the hill of the Lord, or Mount Zion, or the temple area? Who shall stand in his holy place? He that hath clean hands and a pure heart, who hath not lifted up his soul unto vanity, nor sworn deceitfully. He shall receive the blessing from the Lord, and righteousness from the God of his salvation. This is the generation of them that seek him, that seek thy face, O Jacob, Selah, or meditate upon this. Lift up your heads, O ye gates. Now, the true headers of the entrance of the real gate is buried beneath the eastern gate that you see today. And he's saying here, lift up your heads. It's very possible that the earthquake that will split the Mount of Olives will lift the original gate right up out of that ground and prepare it for Jesus Christ and the church when we return to enter right through there that Ezekiel saw sealed up. And all the wars that have taken place in Jerusalem since that time, not one, in God's sovereignty, he's kept that gate sealed. So he says, lift up your heads, O ye gates, and be ye lift up, ye everlasting doors, and the King of glory shall come in. There's Ezekiel 43. Remember, Ezekiel saw the glory of the Lord return to the Mount of Olives and enter in. Who is this King of glory? The Lord, strong and mighty. The Lord, mighty in battle. Lift up your heads, O ye gates, even lift them up. Because they're buried. Ye everlasting doors, and the King of glory shall come in. Who is this King of glory? The Lord of hosts. He is the King of glory. Meditate upon this. Man, when we come back with Jesus Christ, those gates will be lifted up. We're going to go through the original eastern gate with Jesus Christ. It's buried all these centuries because Ezekiel saw it sealed. It's been underground, and God's going to lift it up when he changes that whole area with earthquakes. It's going to lift right up out of the ground. Now turn to Psalm 118, the marvelous prophecy of Jesus Christ on that day offering himself when the crowds cried out, Hosanna, Hosanna, or save now, the remnant that knew that Jesus Christ was the fulfillment of Zechariah 9:9. Look at verse 19 of Psalm 118. Open to me the gates of righteousness, and I will go into them, and I will praise the Lord. This gate of the Lord into which the righteous shall enter, that's you and I, the church, when we return. I will praise thee, for thou hast heard me and art become my salvation. Now here's the prophecy of the rejection of Jesus Christ, the very stone that was the cornerstone of Judaism to establish the kingdom on the earth. But the builders, Jews, rejected him. The stone which the builders refused, the rock of our salvation, Jesus Christ, upon this rock I will build my church, Jesus told Peter. The confession that Jesus Christ is the Lord. He is the cornerstone that everything is built upon. There's no other foundation that can be laid but which is laid in Jesus Christ, Paul says. But this stone that the builders refused has become the headstone and the corner when Jesus Christ returns. This is the Lord's doing. It is marvelous in our eyes. This is the day which the Lord hath made. We will rejoice and be glad in it. Now, here's the day. When Jesus offered himself, you remember he came down the Mount of Olives on that full of an ass. We walk down that path when we visit. It's quite a steep descent down into the Kidron Valley. And you get down and then you look up across the valley and you see the sealed Eastern Gate. This is the day which the Lord hath made. We will rejoice and be glad in it. Save now. Now here is the text that the crowd cried out in Matthew. They knew that this was the fulfillment of Matthew 21:9, when Jesus was coming and they were throwing the palm branches and throwing garments, you know, in front of him. The remnant realized this is the fulfillment. This is the day. And they were crying out, Hosanna, Hosanna. That's what save now means in Hebrew. Hosanna. That's what it is. Hosanna. And so Matthew quotes this. He knew this is the Lord's coming. Here's the stone. Hosanna. I beseech thee, O Lord. O Lord, I beseech thee, send now prosperity. Bless, Lord. Now remember, when they rejected Jesus Christ, they said, you will not see me. Israel will not see me or have my blessing until they refer to me or say, blessed is he that cometh in the name of the Lord. Because they rejected him as a nation. God is the Lord which hath showed us light. Now what did they do after he offered himself? They rejected him. And they arrested him and bound him and took him to the altar and crucified him. The Lamb of God that taketh away the sin of the world. And look at the prophecy. God is the Lord which hath showed us light. Bind the sacrifice with cords, even under the horns of the altar. Thou art my God, and I will praise thee. Thou art my God. I will exalt thee. O give thanks unto the Lord. For he is good, for his mercy endureth forever. And so when Jesus Christ offered himself again, they cried out, Hosanna, Hosanna, but they rejected him. And what to do? They bound him with cords and took him to the altar, Golgotha. Now, let's turn to Ezekiel chapter 44 and look at what Ezekiel is showing. The gate for the prince. Remember, the Lord is showing Ezekiel the millennial temple. He's given the dimensions. Now he's going to show you the diagram or the city area around the temple where the Lord himself and his presence will dwell. Then he's going to show you the temple area, and then he's going to show the area that's given to the priests where they will live during the kingdom age, and then the rest of the 12 tribes, just where they will be living and just what it will look like during the kingdom age. The city of Jerusalem in relation to the temple area, the area where the Lord lives and then where the priests live, actually a band right through the center of the nation from the Mediterranean to the area of the Dead Sea, and then north and south, all the 12 tribes live. Interestingly, the only two feasts that they mention during the kingdom age is Passover and Tabernacles. Pentecost is left out because that applies to the church. But it could be that they only list Passover, speaking of the sacrifice of the Lord and the remembrance of what he did for mankind. And then the tabernacles is the rest and the fellowship with him. And now everything is over and now you're saved and you're in the land with the blessings of the Lord. And we tabernacle with the Lord. We live and dwell with the Lord with his blessings. Now, that's the first and the last feast, by the way. And the Bible says that Jesus is the first and the last, the Alpha and the Omega. And so it could be. We don't know for sure, but none of the other feasts are mentioned. Again, it's very different. Much of the sacrifice is different than the Mosaic system that ministered in the temple that Solomon built. And the measurements are quite different. This is much larger because, remember, instead of just encompassing Jerusalem, it's encompassing the whole world. So then he brought me back the way of the gate of the outward sanctuary, which looketh toward the east. And it was shut. Then said the Lord unto me, this gate shall be shut. It shall not be opened, and no man shall enter in by it, because the Lord, the God of Israel, hath entered in by it. Therefore it shall be shut. I believe it's going to be shut until we return with Jesus at the end of the tribulation and he enters through it when the gate's lifted up. And then there's going to be a whole new gate built that brings us into the temple area that we passed out, that you saw and we described last week. It is for the prince, he shall sit in it to eat bread before the Lord. He shall enter by the way of the porch of that gate and shall go out by the way of the same, or the eastern gate. And remember, it's not just one little door that swings open. It's a large area. If you look at the eastern gate from the Mount of Olives, you see the sealed up double opening. But from the inside on the Temple Mount, when you look back, it's some 50 feet long going into the temple area with two more openings on the inside with a stairway coming up to the temple plaza. And so there are rooms, and it's large on the inside with the roof that you pass through like a tunnel through this eastern gate. So after Jesus Christ returns with the church, establishes the kingdom, there will be people, and someone will have the authority as the prince or a leader or a vice regent for the 12 tribes, a human being ministering on their behalf in the area going through that gate. It is for the prince. Now we have to find out who this prince is, because we see a reference prophetically to Jesus Christ as the prince, the Messiah, in the fulfillment and the anti-type of David, who was the type who will be reigning. Now remember, David's going to be reigning in his glorified state. Jesus Christ will be reigning with you and I, the church. Our dwelling place is in the New Jerusalem, suspended above the earth, and we travel back and forth to officiate on the earth, to reign on the earth with Jesus Christ, probably helping in some capacity, maintaining the authority of righteousness on the earth. Remember, there's no such thing as plea bargaining and delays year after year after year, and pleas of insanity and lawyers and things like that. Remember, when somebody does a crime and needs to be punished, it will be instantaneous in the kingdom age. There'll be absolute authority. There'll be no drain on the budget and money and you know, the expense of things like this. There'll be no pleas of insanity. When a person's guilty, they are guilty. And it'll maintain righteousness on this earth. There'll be no repeat offenders. Children will be safe on the streets. Women will be safe at night walking through the city. There'll be integrity and righteousness. There'll be no corruption even allowed to get a foothold or even a seed planted in government. The schools will stay pure and decent. Art, philosophy, everything, you see, will be righteous. There'll be righteousness on the earth for 1,000 years. See, we can't conceive that kind of a life.
0: This has been Walk in the Light with Pastor Bill Gallatin of Calvary Chapel of the Finger Lakes, and that's all the time we have for our study of God's Word today. 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And our ministry team will be happy to assist you. 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Reach out and let us know how the Lord is using this ministry in your life. We look forward to hearing from you. And until we gather together again for a time in God's Word, continue to walk in the light.

0: Welcome to Chapter by Chapter. Every day, Sandy Adams, pastor of Calvary Chapel Stone Mountain, summarizes a succeeding chapter of the Bible in hopes that you'll listen and read that day's chapter. It's important for God's people to stay in God's Word. We hope that Chapter by Chapter helps. Here's Sandy with today's chapter.
1: In Romans chapter 4, Paul expounds the gospel of grace. God's acceptance depends not on our performance, but on our faith in His promise. Abraham became right with God when he believed. Circumcision came after the fact. Rituals may serve as signs in a man's relationship with God, but they never earn God's favor. David also understood grace. Righteousness was not earned, but imputed. It's never presented to God by man. It's divinely dished out. It's God's present to the believing heart. If I could earn God's favor, God would be my debtor. He would owe me. I would have a lien against God. What a silly notion. God owes us nothing. Anything the creature gets from the Creator is a gift granted because He loves us, not because He owes us. Abraham's example of faith is an example for us. He and Sarah's biological clock had struck midnight. Having a baby was hopeless. But Abraham believed, even when he saw no way for the promise to be fulfilled. He acted as if the preposterous was possible. He didn't waver, but he praised God for his son long before the birth. It's easy to believe when we see how God might work it out, but real faith believes against all odds. Faith in the unfeasible. Saving faith takes God at His word. It believes God's promise to create new life in me.
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3: It's 63 degrees.

0: Psalm 134. Behold, bless the Lord, all you servants of the Lord, who by night stand in the house of the Lord. Lift up your hands in the sanctuary and bless the Lord. The Lord who made heaven and earth, bless you from Zion. This has been your sustaining word of the day, brought to you by Calvary Chapel of Manitowoc.
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2: 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And I wrestle. 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But the urgency of it is such that I have to do it. 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
2: Beginning in verse 3, where Jude, by the Holy Spirit, writes, Dear friends, although I was very eager to write to you about the salvation we share, I felt I had to write and urge you to contend for the faith that was once for all entrusted to the saints. And here's why, verse 4. For certain men whose condemnation was written about long ago have secretly slipped in among you. They are godless men who change the grace of our God into a license for immorality and deny Jesus Christ, our only sovereign and Lord. Let's pray, if you would join with me. Father, this is hard. But it needs to be hard. And as such, we need so desperately for the Holy Spirit to minister to us the hard truth about contending for the faith and the truth. So, Lord, we're going to ask you to right now, right here, take anything that would become a distraction, that would cause our minds to wander, and get it out and keep it out. And in place of any distraction, will you, by the Holy Spirit, enable us to focus and concentrate and take heed to this warning here in your word. Thank you, Lord, for your word. Speak now, we pray, in Jesus' name, amen and amen. So once again, I need to, though I wish I didn't have to, talk with you about the agonizing contending for the faith and with it, the truth. And the reason being is that there are those today who have secretly and covertly creeped in, slipped in to the church in these last days. And here's what's sad. They seem to have been met with a measure of success in turning the grace of God into both licentiousness and lewdness, immorality, sin. Enter Jude, who, by the Holy Spirit, pens this initially wanting it to be about our salvation, the salvation we all share in common. I would have loved to be teaching that letter, but God changed the subject matter of the letter. And instead of it being this glorious, can you imagine? This glorious letter written from Jude of all people about the glory that awaits us for all of eternity. I would have loved that. But it's not there because the letter was never written. And in its place, this letter was written. And it's a letter with a warning, an urgent warning about contending for the faith. Certainly in Jude's day, this was a serious threat that had risen to the level of God interrupting and intervening this writing inspired by the Holy Spirit, penned by Jude, and to interrupt it and say, Jude, you're not going to write that letter. You're going to write this instead. Why? Because this is really serious. What's serious? People are creeping in, slipping in, covertly, under the radar. And what they're doing is they're wreaking havoc within the church. Because nothing can happen from without. The gates of hell cannot prevail against the church from without. We talked about that in the prophecy update. This is why Balaam, no matter how much money Balak was going to pay him, could not curse the Israelites from without. So he figured out a way. The Bible calls it the way of Balaam. What was the way? Well, I can't do it from without. So I'm going to slip in and do it as an inside job. Can't beat him, join him. So Satan joined the church. And we see the effects of it even now. And again, I hope this doesn't sound sensational, but it is seemingly getting worse with each passing day. I used to say week. Now it's day. And that's not hyperbole, that's literally. Every single day, I'm on the receiving end of precious people apprising me of what's going on out there. Because, you know, living here in Hawaii, I'm not complaining. You know, we're kind of insulated a little bit. Isolated. You know, we're kind of protected. We don't really, you know, hear about what's going on the mainland until somebody tells you about what's going on the mainland. And usually your response, like mine, is, no way, no way. The church? Yeah. When Paul writes to Timothy about in the last days, perilous times will come, and he goes on the grocery list, 19 characteristics of the last days. I mean, it's brutal just reading through the list. 19 characteristics. And I mean, they are just horrific. And we're all prone to dismiss this prophecy, this last day's prophecy, this warning about what will mark the perilous times of the last days. We're prone to dismiss it under the banner of, well, that's the world. That's not the world. That's the church. He's writing to Timothy, the pastor of a church. It can't be about the world, because when would you ever have anyone inspired by the Holy Spirit pen a letter about the world acting like they're regenerated? That doesn't make any sense. So we're talking about the church? What about the letters to the seven churches in the book of Revelation? Those are churches. The rebuke, the warning, the condition of the last days church. Dare I say, it's bad. It's really bad. And it's getting worse. And the reason it's getting worse is the very reason that we have a letter like we have from Jude. It's because of who has slipped into the church to destroy, to deny Jesus Christ, our only sovereign and Lord. And there again, that's a problem. I'm sorry, I'm yelling. I'm not angry. If it is, it's a righteous anger because I'm a pastor. But when you say, well, I would never deny the Lord. And this is what they're doing. They're denying Jesus Christ, our only Lord and sovereign. I would never deny the Lord. Oh, ask Peter how that worked out for him. Now, we tend to take an example like Peter denying the Lord three times. And we say, well, that's pretty overt. This is not overt. This is covert. You know what I mean by that? This is under the radar, as it were. It's so subtle and insidious. And it goes undetected. Because it's not just an overt denying of Jesus Christ. Denying Jesus Christ is false teaching, is a denying of Jesus Christ. This is New Apostolic Reformation theology. And it has not only crept into the church, but it has spread its tentacles throughout the church. And it denies the Jesus of the Bible, the true Jesus. And it promotes a false Jesus who's a warrior Jesus to fight against the deep state, to take control and dominion over the seven mountain mandate, government, education, religion, et al. Its roommates with dominion theology, kingdom now theology, which falsely teaches a false Jesus that is going to fight for the kingdom on earth. What I'm speaking about, I hope most of you, but at least some of you know that what I'm speaking about is very real. It's a very real and present danger. And it is destroying the church of Jesus Christ today. I am convinced that Jesus at some point is going to say, that's it. Game over. That's not going to happen anymore. I think we're right there. And that's why I believe the rapture of the church is going to happen at any moment, at a time when people don't expect it. Because, see, that goes contrary to these, I'm going to call them influencers, that are unduly influencing and deceiving Christians, having slipped in, crept in, unaware, undetected. And they brought a different Jesus in, and they're denying the true Jesus. See, this Jesus is going to fight. Forget about the Jesus in the Bible who said, if my kingdom were of this world, my disciples would fight. The reason they're not fighting is because this isn't my kingdom. Wait, you want to fight to take the world back or take the country back? Make America great again? Oh, this is a warrior Jesus that's going to take dominion over, and this is why we need to run for office? And get in positions of, as elected officials, we need to influence the school boards and we need to take over the education system, the government system, the political system, all the systems. Where's that in the Bible? And they've crept in and they've been given a blank check and they've filled in the amount. Whatever they want. It's already signed. And they've been allowed to do this. And this is why Jude is inspired to change the focus and the subject of his letter to an urgent, agonizing warning. Now, that'll come into play here in a moment, but I want to present you with just two reasons that this rises to the level of posing such a formidable threat to the faith and the truth. This is why I have titled the teaching, The Agonizing Contending for the Faith and the Truth, because it's agonizing. What do you mean? Well, the word that Jude chooses and uses in the original Greek for contend carries with it the idea of a wrestler struggling and agonizing. You need to agonize and contend for the faith. Do you realize what's at stake here? I love Jude. I love his heart. When he, in verse 3, says that, you know, I really wanted to write you about the salvation we share in common, but there was an urgency prompted by the Holy Spirit, and I have to write you about this very serious matter. I don't want to, but I have to. How many times have I prepared a teaching and thought, oh man, I don't want to teach this. Is that bad? I'm admitting openly to you that, you know, no, I want to talk about eternal life and salvation and love, and let's just have a big group hug. And no, I got to warn the people and contend for the faith and the truth, because we're being lied to. And it's agonizing. And I wrestle. And it's a struggle. Week in and week out. But the urgency of it is such

a formidable threat to our family, would that not rise to the level of agonizing and contending for your family, defending them? I mean, would you, father, mother, not go to your death to save your child's life? Greater love hath no man than he lay down his life for another. Listen, if somebody were to pose a threat to my wife, the love of my life, or my children, who I love more than my own life, I'm going to come to their defense. I'm going to stand my ground, and you're not going to come in here and do that here. You're not going to get away with it. Because I am ferociously protective of my family, and so too should we be ferociously protective of our church family. We're a family, right? The family of God, brothers and sisters in Christ. We're siblings. How about that? That explains a lot, doesn't it? So, if I love you, and I do love you, I'm going to do everything to protect you and defend you against any threat. If somebody, by the way, the shelf life, if I can say it like that, of anyone who has tried to come in here, now they don't even try anymore. They're like, yeah, no, just lose this address. It won't work. We tried. We sent a guy in, tried to creep in secretly, and they beat him mercilessly. Not literally. Boy, I'm really in trouble today, aren't I? They are physically removed from the property. As soon as we catch wind of somebody coming into this church and infiltrating with any false doctrine, I assure you, we're on it. And they are in grave danger. I mean that. And by the way, you need to know that. Don't even think about it. We're going to protect this flock of God. And yes, it is agonizing. And here's the other thing. We get falsely accused of being unloving. Oh, really? You're not very loving. I heard you kick them out of the church. Now, we actually didn't kick them out of the church. We threw them out of the church. Oh, wow, you're not very loving, and you call yourself a Christian. This is tailored to me. And you call yourself a pastor? Oh. Actually, the Corinthian church thought they were such a loving church. They were boasting about how loving they were, how accepting they were of everyone. No, we're just going to love on you because we want you to come back next week. So we've even kind of, you know, toned it down, softened it up. Even with the worship now, we don't do those songs anymore that talk about the blood of Jesus Christ or sin. No, we just talk about the love of God. Okay. So yeah, come. Yeah, but they come to the church, they sit in the church, and people know who they are and what they've done. And here's what happens. And I can write the next chapter. It's textbook. They're looking at the leadership. They're looking at the pastor going, wait a minute. You know what is going on here and you're not doing anything about it. I don't feel very safe here now. Because see, that will spread. A little leaven leavens the whole lump. And you let that go unchecked. When somebody like that slips in unaware, and you let it go under the banner of love, you're going to answer to God, because that's not love. I'll tell you what love is. And by the way, that's 1 Corinthians chapter 13. You know the chapter, the love chapter that everybody wants read at their wedding, which I don't read at the wedding, which is why I don't do any weddings anymore. I'm not asked to. But that
is out of context.

0: Oh, love is, you go down that list. Wow. But do you know why Paul was inspired by the Holy Spirit to write the love chapter? Because they thought that this is what love is. What did they think love is? They thought it was love to allow a guy who was having sex with his stepmother openly, and they were doing nothing about it. In fact, they were boasting about how loving they were by allowing this guy to come to the church, and they did nothing about it. I said, yeah, we're a loving church. No, you're not. If you really love this guy, here's what you'll do. This is love. You will throw him out and give him over to Satan for the destruction of his flesh. Whoa, where's the love? So they did. And you get to 2 Corinthians, and the guy comes to his senses. In other words, you give him over to Satan, let Satan have his way with him. He'll come to his senses and he'll repent. That's love.
1: 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Farag. We hope you continue to be encouraged as we learn from Jude together. One of the greatest lessons from this book is to be deeply rooted in the Bible. How can we navigate the lies and deceit of the enemy if we don't know the truth? Satan is like a prowling lion waiting to devour those who are weak, alone, or wayward. 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Jesus wins every time. 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This has been another edition of In Spirit and Truth. 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
4: It's 8:27.
5: It's 63 degrees.
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7: What makes something right or wrong? Are things that are sometimes wrong always wrong? Most writers and commentators, even most preachers today, have problems with the question of right and wrong. That seems amazing, since only a generation or two ago, few people had any problems at all with the issue of right and wrong. About the only act that seems to be universally accepted as wrong today is to claim that there is an absolute standard of morality. How did things change so fast? Well, that's not hard to answer. When people accepted that they were made by a creator, they accepted one important consequence of that fact. The Creator owns us, lock, stock, and barrel, and therefore has every right to hold us accountable for our actions. Many people understood that God was determined to steer us from the wrong and urge us towards the right, because the wrong

0: hurts us, while the right provides us with a sense of fulfillment. So, life cannot be full when the creator is not included. When evolutionists convinced much of the population that this personal creator was a myth, people began to reason that without a creator, right and wrong were up for grabs. Morality was not absolute. And that is just what the first architects of evolution said would happen if evolution was adopted.
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0: Walking the Old Path, the radio ministry outreach of Old Path Ministries in Texas. Walking the Old Path is a chapter-by-chapter, verse-by-verse study of God's Word, from Genesis to the book of Revelation. Everybody, and welcome back to the show. Today we're going to be continuing on. So if you have your Bible handy, as always, join us as we stay the course by walking the old path. Pastor Chris?
1: And there are times that, and we may know people like this, that are just really good. They're sagely about this. They just have great counsel. They have great wisdom. Just the things that they say, it's like, man, I love how they just say those kind of things. There's such wisdom in what they have to say. Not that it's like brand new revelation kind of stuff. It's all what we see in the scripture, but they just have a way of putting it to words. Well, clearly he did as well. And so that's what we're looking at here. So Psalm, I'm going to keep doing that. I am so sorry. Proverbs chapter 2. Let's have a word of prayer. Let's take a look at the text. Father, we thank you so much for the privilege that we have to come before you and to read your word and to and the promise that you've given to us, the comfort and the peace that comes from knowing that you have also given us the promise that the Holy Spirit would lead us in all of our understanding. So we pray that as we study your word, that we would make proper application to what we read, that we would grow because of what you revealed to us. We give you all thanks and praise and ask that you'd be glorified, and we ask it in Jesus' name. Amen. All right. So in chapter 2, verse 1 says, "My son, if you receive my words and you treasure my commands within you, so that you incline your ear to wisdom and apply your heart to understanding, yes, if you cry out for discernment and lift up your voice for understanding, if you seek her as silver and search for her as hidden treasure, then." Now we're going to leave verse 5 for then. Where it says then. That's his point of saying, now, if you will do this, then verse 5 starts with the then this is what's going to happen. So when we read it in the English, it's not difficult for us to kind of lay hold of what's being spoken of here, because we can go back and look at these little bits and pieces.

But when we look at it, what it means in the English, and we try to, you know, in our own minds, grasp why is he selecting the words that he's selecting, it's not as much the idea of instruction or knowledge or wisdom and those kind of things. We've got a pretty good grasp on that. It's when he starts to talk about inclining your ear and those kinds of things. It's not just matters of posture. It's rather, it's matter of attitude and of willingness that he's referring to here. So let's remember that what we have here is a person that God has stirred up, Solomon, to put these thoughts down and preserve them so that the people, the generations from the first audience to our day, would be able to have the same kind of a reaction. Because what Solomon's writing here is, again, as I've already mentioned, it's timeless. So if that's the case, is there anything that could be gleaned by anyone through the ages? And the obvious answer is yes. But again, remember, I've also pointed out, again, in that little clip that I had of all those little kind of bullet points, the best counsel or the wisdom, the things, the principles that are taught by Solomon here, if a person doesn't just draw their attention to those things and then find great value in them, then they're just words. And if they're ignored, then they're of no benefit to the person that's heard them. They're only beneficial if we understand a few different things, is that wisdom, first and foremost, is always going to have as its source God's word. That's the only source for true godly wisdom, spiritually speaking. So if we believe that that part is true, then the second part is that we would believe that God has stirred up Solomon to share these things. Great. Point one, God's the source of wisdom. Point two, he's using here, in this case, Solomon, to convey those thoughts. So each person that hears them has to come to some kind of a decision on that. Do I think that these things are wise? Are they God sent? And if they are, what do they matter to me? And then what am I going to do with what I've heard? That's what he's addressing here. So in the first four verses, we get that. My son, if you receive my words. Now, the if is a very, very important part. Now, receiving them means not that you just hear them because they could go in one ear and out the other, like the old saying is. The whole thing is it's retention. If you hear them and you receive them, you take them to yourself. And again, the if is there. It's not like you can't make somebody do this. You can simply give them the tools necessary to make the right decisions. But if they're not going to receive those things, they're going to be rejected. And you guys know me well enough, especially if you've been listening for any length of time, I love synonyms. I love it when we see one particular word, but we want to say, and here's other words that mean the same kind of thing, or going into understanding them. Sometimes antonyms work just as well. What would be the opposite? If a person is going to receive, great. The opposite of that is if they're going to reject those things. Then you're going to have the total opposite effect. The whole outcome is going to be completely different. So if the person receives these things, great. If they reject them, the total opposite will be the problem. You can't be neutral in this, because they're directives that are, you're supposed to do this or you're supposed to do that. Well, I want to be Switzerland and I want to be neutral. You can't. You got to pick a side. You have to do one of two things. And let's make it even easier than that. If you're going to reject the things that God puts out as wisdom through the mouth of Solomon, I don't care if you want to try to be neutral, but if you're not going to apply what he has taught you, you are in a place of rebellion. You're doing the opposite. It's only degrees of how bad that is. So if you will receive my words, and if you will treasure my commands within you. So his words and commands, that's where we're starting to get into that. Okay, they mean kind of the same thing. Words, commands, they're communication, they're verbal things, things that are said, things that are written. They're the instructions. They're just the verbal stuff. Where it's important is if you're going to incline yourself and then find value in them. The treasure that is here is not just that you find value, but they're treasure to the point where you would hide them. And that means that they're so important to you, you don't just leave them sitting out on the counter. They're things that you will put where no one can steal them, but you're freely willing to give them away. That's what wisdom would be. If God has taught us something of great knowledge and understanding, and wisdom has shown that we do according to what we've learned, we may value those things to the point where we will hide them in our own heart and keep them to ourselves so that they can't be taken from us, but we will be happy to give them away because they're an inexhaustible resource. It's not as though God could give me a whole treasure full of wisdom and I would take it to myself and I'm worried about, well, if I give that much, then I don't have any in reserve. See, this is something that is inexhaustible because it's something that doesn't have a limit on its volume.

volume. Okay, so anything that God ever teaches us, we are free to give that right back out, and we will never suffer loss for it. But the same understanding, is it precious and is it valuable enough to you to say, I'm going to hold this because I have such value in it, and I will be free. I will be more than happy to give it away and put it to other people because I'll never suffer loss. It's an inexhaustible amount. He goes on in verse 2. So that you incline your ear to wisdom and you apply your heart to understanding. So that's the inclining part that we're talking about. You're kind of leaning in. It's that picture that we have that you're making it something where you're going to listen. You're going to, with intent, you're going to pay attention. You're going to incline your ear to these things. You're going to hear it with the intention of applying your heart to understanding. Again, wisdom and understanding are used in verse 2. It's the inclining and it's the application. It's the hearing and the doing. And so when you hear, when you see hear and do, that's where have I heard that before? Think of the New Testament. It is God who works in us both to will and to do of his good pleasure. So the will, God has everything he wants to do. It's all known and it's put out there for us. But he also has the ability to bring it to pass if he finds in us a willing participant in the matter. So it's not like, Lord, I come to you right now and I want so much to do what is pleasing to you. Will you please give me instruction? It's not like God says, well, I don't know. I haven't really thought about that. Let me get back to you. It's like, no, I've just been waiting for you to ask that. I have a wealth of things that I would love to make known to you. God has the will and to do of his good pleasure. I love that verse. So verse 3 says this, yes, now if you cry out for discernment, and if you lift up your voice for understanding, if you seek her, that's wisdom, seek wisdom as silver and search wisdom as for hidden treasure, then. So we're going to get to then in just a moment. But verse 3, if you cry out. Now, the idea of discernment. Discernment, when we think about it in the most general sense, you can discern, and I think of the New Testament where it talks about that we would have our relationship with the Lord and our knowledge of who he is to the degree where we are able to discern between what is good and what is evil. So discernment is to size something up to make a decision on it. So we discern these things. We look at all available information and we chart the course towards the right direction. That would be the failure. That would be the success. We discern the difference between those two. There's the wrong way. There's the right way. I choose this course. That's the discernment. So in verse 3 is where he says, if you cry out for discernment. Now, nobody goes outside their house and starts yelling at the top of their lungs, I want discernment. What he's trying to do is give us the understanding that if that is our work towards God, our attitude towards him, is that we would cry out. It would be a request and a very earnest one at that point. God, will you please give to me this ability to discern? Now, wisdom will lead you in that. That's how God will do. He'll show you what's right and wrong and then say, wisdom would dictate, and I give you the capacity for it if you'll be obedient. So if a person is then going to cry out, and then at the second part, lifting up your voice, same kind of an idea. You're lifting up your voice. You're verbalizing your desire for discernment and for understanding. So again, discernment, understanding, wisdom, knowledge, all of these words kind of mean very similar things, and they're said in the very general sense. And really, if you kind of step back from it, when you find that there's so much repetition of words and thoughts, it's supposed to help us to understand we're speaking very broadly here. So we could actually boil them down into just a few different things. God, I want to know what you desire from me, and I'm asking that you give me the ability to choose the wise course. Help me to see it. Give me the strength and the grace to do as you instruct me. All of the song, or the Proverbs, rather, could be kind of summed up in that. And then he starts to give particulars about what should I, you know, what are those kind of particular things that you should do? Falling in with the wrong people, becoming greedy, following after or seeking after people of the opposite sex when you shouldn't be concerned with those things. He even gives the idea that these are people who are maybe even at this point married and not looking outside of marriage and those kind of things. There's so many of those types of examples of that. But again, the answer to all of it, of every conceivable error that man could ever fall into, if they would seek out God for what is your direction, what is your will,
help me to know the difference, and then help me to do rightly with what I know. You could pretty much sum up every bit of the Proverbs by just that very simple principle. So he says in verse 4, now if you seek her, wisdom as silver, and if you search, so seek and search as for hidden treasure, then you will understand the fear of the Lord and the knowledge of God, or who he is. What makes him tick? Why does he do the things that he does? So this becomes the matter of pursuit. If you will do these things, then this is what will be the result of it. You're going to come to that understanding of what is the fear of the Lord. And the fear of the Lord is you're gonna have a respect for who he is, and you will be in awe of the God who can give this direction to you, but who knows and loves you on a personal level. So again, that's something that's not understood in the world. It's not understood by the world religions. It is only the God of the Bible who has ever told you, I love you on a personal level. God has taken an interest in every human being, whether they acknowledge him or not. He has an individual concern for the well-being of every single person, not only here on earth, but more importantly, in the eternal sense. So that's the thing that we see about him that is never nowhere else that of what man believes. Has that ever been a principle? Has it ever been something that's taught? In all of the pagan religions, the gods are completely unknowable. They seem to have a perverse, you know, kind of weird obsession with messing with people and just doing horrible things to them just for some weird pleasure. And then the idea of even in Islam, which is known as a monotheism, Allah never tells you that he loves you and that he has you in mind as an object of his love. You don't have that in any of the writings. That's not in their teachings. That's not the nature of Allah. The nature of the God of the Bible is very much that way. I can make that case in the Old Testament or in the New, either way. And I can do it through more passages in either of the Testaments than you could ever hope to study through. It's everywhere. So it makes him completely different. So if you will seek for wisdom, and you will search for her as with hidden treasure, then you will understand the fear of the Lord. That's where it will lead you. That's where the final destination is. And you will find the knowledge of God. You'll know who he is and what he does and why he does what he does. Who are you in the overall scheme of things? Can you know him? And once again, our knowledge of God and how he does what he does, comparing our life to the life of the believer 3,000 years ago under the law, they are so night and day, yet it's the same God. He has just revealed so much more to us because all of this time of man is known to him. He knew that there would be a time when he would give them the law through Moses and they would walk according to that if they wanted to walk in fellowship with him. Most of the time it was a matter of rebellion, and we have all of that history. All of which was supposed to lead them to the point of realizing the law is wonderful, but we are incapable as sinful people to do it. So what do we do about that problem? Jesus paid the price for humanity that we could quit trying to do it on our own, and we could trust him to save us, to pay the price for our sin, and then we can learn about who he is in preparation for when we see him face to face. So there's one of those examples. What Solomon has said here, given what we know here in our day and age, it's not that it's a different God. It's what that God of the Old Testament is the God of the New, and yet he's revealed so much more about himself to us, and we're reconciled to him. So verse 6 says this, "For the Lord gives wisdom, from his mouth comes knowledge and understanding." So it's, again, he then is the source, and I'm reminded of where it tells us in Romans, it's what, 10, that faith comes by hearing, and hearing by the word of God. So faith and our ability to say, I trust and I believe in what God has done and said, and I believe that because of not only the demonstration of things, but he's taken the time to write it down. So faith comes by hearing, and so you're going to, by the things that are brought to your ear, and the things that are brought to your ear is based upon the word of God, what he has communicated to us. That's the basis of faith. So in verse 7, it says, now he stores up sound wisdom for the upright, and he is a shield to those who walk uprightly.
So there's upright and uprightly. The upright is a noun. It's an adjective. It describes the person. Upright means that they're acceptable. Righteous is another word that we could use for it. As far as God sees them, they're acceptable to Him. They're upright. They're

they're righteous. And they, as a result of that, you would expect, it would be obvious, they will then walk uprightly as righteous people, as upright people. This is the adverb. It's going to describe how it is that they conduct themselves. So again, how practical is that? That's so easy, and let's put it into the modern day way of looking at this. God says, this is what I expect of my children. This is what I expect of my kids, New Testament sense. Great. I understand what it is to be right before God. I've accepted what Jesus has done on behalf of all of humanity, for me in particular. He died that he could pay the price for my sin that I could never pay for myself. Now that I've understood that, what have I done? I've said, I accept the free gift that you have offered to me of the forgiveness of my sins, and it's on your terms. I accept this, you know, this offer of reconciliation, peace, whatever you want to call it. So as a result of that, my life should reflect that reality. It's really simple, easy to understand, easy to walk forward in it. There's no mystery here. So it tells us, so he stores up the sound wisdom, but it's for the upright. So the sound wisdom is stored up for all, but the ones that are seeing it, they has this reservoir. There's more than anybody could ever look for, and it's for those people that would want to seek him out, the upright. So this is available to all of mankind, but so few ever get it because so few ever care to seek him out. So it tells us he stores up sound wisdom for the upright, so he is then a shield, or he's a guard to those who walk uprightly. So it says, now he guards the path of justice, and he preserves. Guarding and preserving, pretty much the same thing. As he's watching his people, he's the one who keeps vigilance over them. He's the one who is their security. Nothing happens to them that he doesn't notice. He's the one who is our safety. So it tells us, he guards the path of justice, or the idea of in a judicial sense. So if there is anything that's going to have a verdict, if you will, and it's God who is the one who governs those things, then the outcome is always going to be just. Even if it's harsh, even if it's difficult, he never does anything in the way of justice and judgment that is unrighteous or wrong. It's never done for any other reason than doing the perfectly right thing. So it tells us. So because of that, then you will understand righteousness and justice, equity, and every good path. So again, with him being the one who governs such things, and because he's the one who actually is in possession of all of them and dispenses them to us, then everything that could be right and just and equitable and all those kind of words that mean the same things, the outcome of whatever he decides will always be good and right and just. You will not be able to bring the rebuttal and say, well, if only you had known this, or if only you had done that, you could never bring the accusation against him. So it tells us in verse 10, now when wisdom enters your heart and knowledge is pleasant to your soul. Now verse 10 is going to kind of govern what we're reading from this point on. Just as it was at the beginning, my son, if you receive my words in verse 1 and treasure my commands within you, and the few things he says after that, that's what governs the rest of the verses after that. If you're going to do this, here then will be the resulting effect. Here you have kind of a reset in verse 10, and it governs what follows. So when wisdom enters your heart, interesting thing, because people love to mock us, because again, sometimes Christians speak in cliche. And so it's, you know, receiving Jesus into your heart. And people love to make fun of that. So have you accepted Jesus into your heart to be your personal Lord and Savior? Okay, it's a term that we see people use all the time. Because it's become cliche doesn't mean that it's inaccurate, but sometimes cliches are things that people will roll their eyes and quit listening. So I don't usually use that kind of stuff. But I do love it when people love to mock it and say, well, what is this nonsense about receiving Jesus into your heart? Well, there's the idea, first of all, receiving what? An offer, in this case, a person. And is that even something that's taught in the scripture? And then the idea of it being a matter of the heart. Is it really a matter of the heart, and does the scripture teach that?
Well, clearly, the scripture teaches that, you know, all over the place, frankly. But the easiest ones to remember is John 1, verses 11 and 12. It says, he came to his own did not receive him. That was much of the nation of Israel, the children of Israel. But all of his believers at the time were Jews.

0: Jewish. So it's not that every Jew ever neglected or rejected him. He was rejected by the religious leadership. They were the kind of leaders of the whole thing. So he came to his own. That would be, you know, the religious people, the especially think Pharisees, Sadducees, Sanhedrin, the governing body, that, you know, those guys. They were his biggest opposition. But he came to his own, and his own didn't receive him. But to those who did receive him, to them he gave the right to be called the children of God. So that's verse 12 of John 1. Now, we also know that what we read from Romans is that with the heart one believes to salvation, but with the mouth proclamation is made. We believe these things. We will say it verbally, but it starts as a matter of the heart. So do we receive Jesus into our hearts? Absolutely. I can make that case scripturally. You don't see that in one verse where it says you need to receive Jesus in your heart, but that doesn't mean that you can't find it verbalized that way, that it's not taught in the way of principle. So here, in the same kind of a sense, what he says, this idea of receiving these things to yourself, you take possession of them. And so in this case, the Lord says, I desire to forgive you of your sin, and I want to give to you, as, if you will, the down payment or the earnest, the Holy Spirit who will be there with you until I receive you to myself. Awesome. That's all stuff that's so easy for us to prove from the Scripture. So there is that matter of receiving him, and it is a matter of the heart. And it can be of the intellect, it can be of the emotion, of the feelings, all that stuff, that's fine. But the heart first and foremost, it's the innermost being of what we are. It's what makes us say, I believe and I trust. And our intellect will be, you know, how do we work our way through that as much as we can? But still, it ultimately becomes a matter of the heart. And then it becomes something that's, you know, played out in our own lives. It's detectable. It's able to be seen. So it tells us, now when wisdom enters your heart and knowledge is pleasant to your soul, then discretion will preserve you, understanding will keep you. So discretion and understanding, and that way that they will be your accompaniment. They will be a part of your life, and they'll be the way that you conduct yourself. And again, discernment, we've already kind of, or discretion rather, is kind of something that we've already, for the most part, covered. But it's just, it's making a plan. Again, it's a kind of a course of things. It's discerning, knowing the difference between those things. And of course, knowledge or understanding is something that will keep us along the way. It'll keep us from going astray and making the wrong decisions. So it says, verse 12, to deliver you from the way of evil. And that's to take you out from among those things. If you trust in God, when those kinds of things are coming up, he gives you wisdom and will take you away from those things. That's kind of that way of saying, you know, grabbing your child by the arm and saying, let me take you back this other way. But a child has to be willing to comply with that. Now, you can overpower them, but God does not do that. God doesn't make us do things. But he certainly is there to say, wrong direction, here, give me your hand, let me lead you away from here. So if we're willing to do that, again, all that is implied here, a willing participant, so the willing participant has to be there. So it'll deliver you from the way of evil and from the man who speaks perverse things. And the perverse things are just the things of folly and foolishness, the perverse, even the profane, the dirty, the filth. All of those things kind of can be those. Those are the kind of the synonyms of it. And so from the man who speaks perverse things, again, just evil, and from those who leave the paths of uprightness.
1: 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Till next time.

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1: 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Here it is. God does not love you only when you get it right. 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
1: All right, we're going to be in Matthew chapter 25. But first, back in chapter 24, verse 45, in the context of Matthew's gospel, if you are following along, if you're studying your Bible, Matthew's gospel and in the construction, the way that he constructed this gospel as a whole, everything in Jesus's earthly ministry builds up to this. This is the high point of what he taught and what he came to, you know, tell his disciples. After the Olivet Discourse here, we're going to see everything is just preparation for his crucifixion, his burial, and resurrection. So this is his final instructions for his disciples as to how we are to be serving him while he's away and how to be awaiting his any minute return. So it's very important. Who is the faithful and wise servant whom his master made ruler over his household? The faithful, wise servant appointed to minister, it is literally saying, over his household. The word household is the Greek word therapia. We get the word therapy or therapeutic. While the Lord is away, his faithful and wise servants will be ministering therapeutically to others, is what he's saying by giving food or meat in due season. The same word translated food or meat in English used here in, throughout the New Testament for the scriptures. It speaks of the word of God. See Hebrews chapter 5. So it's not physical food, but spiritual food, spiritual meat. So if I am a faithful and wise, if we are a faithful, wise congregation, the Lord will have us ministering his healing word to the spiritually sick, hurting world, administering the appropriate scripture at the appropriate time.

This is what he tells us in this most important sermon to us. Blessed is that servant, he says in verse 46, whom his master, when he comes, will find so doing. I don't know about anyone else. Personally, when I got saved, I came in on a spiritual stretcher. And faithful and wise servants of Jesus Christ nursed me and my wife to health spiritually so we could stand on our own and begin ministering his word to others. This is what discipleship is. As you study God's word, you see many examples. Joseph, Moses, Hannah, Samuel, David, on and on. All of them coming in that state. Saints subjected to great hardships, afflictions, struggles initially. Also that God could use them ultimately to minister to so many others. Those saints are still ministering to us through their testimony here in the Word of God. This is what God desires. Blessed be the God and Father of our Lord Jesus Christ. Paul says, 2 Corinthians 1, the Father of mercies, God of all comforts, who comforts us in all our trouble. Why? So that we may be able to comfort others who are in any trouble with the comfort with which we ourselves are comforted by God. Is that what I'm doing? Is that how I'm waiting? Is that how the Lord's going to find me? If God has given to me such a great salvation, as I sing about and pray about, praise him for, that's going to spark in me a great desire to minister to others. I know it has in me a necessity to show his love for me to others. I have to do this. This is what I do because Jesus, his Holy Spirit, dwells within me. And Jesus is very careful to emphasize that the way that I'm to do that, dude, you just don't go up and give a nice hello and a nice comforting smile and everything. The way you do this, to comfort and nurse them to spiritual health, is through the Word of God, the full counsel of God. See, a lot of churches today, they're not spiritual hospitals. There is nothing more than social clubs or entertainment centers. I put my money in the box, and what do you got? What's the show you got for me? Because that's what I'm here for. You know, what do you got? Well, it's not kind of my taste, so I'm going to go to this one. I come to church with a towel on my arm, ready to wash the feet and minister to God's saints. This is what Jesus calls me to do. There are others. They're very active in helping people, very good and very admirable. They're active in social causes, but they lack the primary spiritual element that's been given that is necessary for true healing, the full counsel, uncompromised word of God. A lot of Christian organizations, you see, oh, they're doing so much good, but they're not only unbiblical, they're heretical. So what are they actually giving to people? Paul in Acts 20 told the Ephesian elders, I am innocent of the blood of all men, for I have not shunned to declare to you the full counsel of God, his full word, not skipping the inconvenient, hard, controversial parts, laying them out. There's a couple prisons where I haven't, because I do prison ministry, where they won't let me in because I won't compromise to their pronoun issue they got going on. I'm not trying to not do it, but I call a man sir, and so they don't let me come in. I told them, man, my parents would sure be proud their son got kicked out of prison. Well, that'd be great. According to Jesus here, the key element in keeping his disciple usable in this ministry is that expectancy of his return at any moment, which can happen at any moment, because the evil servant, verse 48, says in his heart, my master is delaying his coming. He's not coming. He begins to beat his fellow servants, eat and drink with drunkards. The master of that servant will come on a day when he's not looking for him at an hour that he's not aware of and will cut him in two, appoint him his portion with the hypocrites. There should be weeping, gnashing of teeth. The word evil, kakos, describing something that once was good but has gone bad, can describe an instrument that's gone out of tune or a piece of rotten fruit. How did this servant go bad? He simply got tired of waiting for his master's return
and his expectancy was replaced with an unloving carnal life, not caring for others, just caring for myself. Now see, having laid out that premise, Jesus in chapter 25 expands on what it means to be a faithful and wise servant with two parables. The first one deals with being wise. Then, he says, the kingdom of heaven shall be likened to 10 virgins. Took their lamps, went out to meet the bridegroom. 5 of them were wise, 5 were foolish. Those who were foolish took their lamps, took no oil with them, but the wise took oil in their vessels with their lamps. Now, this parable starts with the adverb then, placing this in the context. It's flowing right from the Lord's return for his church, as he's been talking about, and building upon his warning to be ready at all times. The picture is that of a wedding party. Weddings in those days were arranged. Still are in many Eastern cultures. We just watched The Fiddler on the Roof the other day. If you want to kind of get an idea how that worked, you can see that. They had the matchmaker come and everything. That's how it worked. And the picture here is of a wedding party, you know, this arranged wedding made by the parents, after which a betrothal period took place, beginning with a ceremony where promises are made, and then the waiting period, normally about a year. Then the father of the bridegroom would give the word. He had the authority. He had that privilege. He gave the word for the marriage to take place as a time only known to him. This whole return of Jesus for his disciples, his church, is being portrayed in those terms. You see that throughout the New Testament. But that of that day and hour, verse 36 of chapter 24, no one knows, not even the angels. It says in one of the other gospels, not even the Son, but only the Father. So the parable is depicting the female wedding party, 10 virgins who would normally attend to the bride and accompany her to meet the bridegroom. All had lamps, all went out, but 5 were wise, 5 were foolish. That which distinguished one from the other was that 5 had oil in their lamps, 5 didn't. 5 were ready, 5 weren't. That's really what it comes down to. And even though the bridegroom was delayed in his coming, verse 5 says, even though all 10 had dozed off, when the cry went out and it was time to go out and meet the bridegroom, while his approach was unexpected by all 10, the contrast becomes the point of the parable. 5 were prepared. They were ready. They were doing the things that the master told them to do. They were prepared regardless of the time. 5 weren't, with preparedness consisting of having oil in their lamps. It says in verse 6, and at that midnight cry was heard, behold, the bridegroom is coming, go out to meet him. Then all the virgins arose and trimmed their lamps. The foolish said to the wise, give us some of your oil. Our lamps are going out. The wise answered, no, lest there should not be enough for us and you. Rather, you go and buy for yourselves. Now, throughout scripture, oil is used to symbolize the Holy Spirit. And this is seen as holding the key to the parable here, with the 10 virgins representing professing Christians who all outwardly are indistinguishable. You don't know, dude, everyone coming into a church on a Sunday morning. If you have a Jesus t-shirt on, you can have your cross, whatever you have. That's great. No problem with that. But it's what's inside that makes me a Christian or not. That's what God sees. He's not impressed with any external things. Here, all are outwardly indistinguishable. But when Christ returns, those who are truly saved, those who have the indwelling Holy Spirit will be revealed, and those who aren't will be left behind. As it says in this parable, while the foolish were off seeking oil for their lamps, verse 10, those who were ready went in with the bridegroom, and the door was shut. Afterward, the other virgins came, verse 11, saying, Lord, Lord, open to us. But he answered and said, assuredly, I say to you, I don't know you. The 5 wise had been ready, it says in verse 10, and went into the wedding, at which point no more entrance was allowed.
And even though the five

Foolish came seeking entrance. It doesn't say whether they were successful getting the oil. Probably not in the middle of the night. The bride just, oh, dude, what do we do? Come running back. And even though their appeal, Lord, Lord, open to us, is made with great desperation, the answer is assuredly, I don't know you. Literally, I don't recognize your right to enter. It can also be saying, I want nothing to do with you. The imagery is very strong, as is the Lord's warning. Watch, therefore, verse 13, remember, he's speaking to his disciples. They're the ones who came and asked, Lord, when is this going to happen? What's the sign? What the sign? Well, these are the signs, and the world's going to see these. But this is what I tell you, if you're my follower. Watch, for you don't know the day or the hour in which the Son of Man is coming. That's the point of the parable. It's easy to read into parables and spiritualize everything, draw points of symbolism that aren't there. The Lord himself gives the meaning. The wise are ready and watching at all times. The foolish aren't. And no one knows the day or the hour in which he's coming for his bride. Jesus then gives a second parable in the same context of his return for his followers, with the overriding theme of this separation that's going to take place in the future day. Who then is a faithful and wise servant? He asked rhetorically back in chapter 24, verse 45. Who's the faithful and wise servant? Well, the first parable taught who's wise. You're going to be filled with the Holy Spirit. Here he teaches what it is to be faithful. For the kingdom of heaven is like a man traveling to a far country who called his own servants, delivered his goods to them. And to one he gave 5 talents, to another 2, to another 1, to each according to his own ability. And immediately he went on his journey. Then he who had received the 5 talents went and traded with them and made another 5 talents. Likewise, he who had received 2 gained 2 more. But he who had received 1 went and dug in the ground and hid his Lord's money. The period of time from the Lord's ascension back into heaven and the rapture of the church, the time in between is described as a man traveling to a far country and is presented in this parable as a proving time. It's not just, you know, time for myself. If I'm serving him, if I'm not serving him, then I better make it about myself, because that's all this world's going to be for me. I might as well just get as much of Satan's world as I possibly can. But if I'm calling myself a follower of Jesus Christ, these are the instructions. He didn't say just live it up. He said, you minister to other people. You get healthy in the word of God so you can minister it to others, grow others. That's what I'm called to do, and so are you. The man traveling to a far country, it's presented as his testing time. True believers are shown to be those who are serving the Lord, even in his absence. The parable itself portrays a common situation in that day, where a rich landowner would entrust responsibilities to his servants while he was away. Here the trust was distinguished by different amounts of talents. Verse 15, a talent is an amount of money. And in the ancient world, money was determined by weight. It was a weight of money. A talent was the largest unit of currency. You could have a talent of gold, a talent of silver, a talent of copper. The type of metal determined the value. The point made in this parable is that an amount was given to 3 different servants according to their ability, and the man went on his journey. The man on the journey was not asking anything of any of his servants that they weren't capable of doing. The point in the parable is faithfulness. It's not like, dude, I expect you to do this. No, he doesn't expect me to do anything that I'm not capable of doing. He will not put that on me. It's faithfulness he's looking for. According to their respective ability, these servants are entrusted with an amount of the man's goods and expected to put it to use, which 2 of them do. In verses 16, then he who had received 5, he traded and made 5 more. He who had received 2, it likewise gained 2 more, it says. But the one
who had received

with them, verse 19 says. So he had received five, came and brought five other talents. Lord, you delivered to me five talents. Look, I have gained you five more talents beside them. As the Lord said to him, well done, good and faithful servant. You were faithful over a few things. I will make you ruler over many things. Enter into the joy of your Lord. He who received two came and said, Lord, you delivered to me two talents. Look, I have gained two more talents beside them. His Lord said to him, well done, good and faithful servant. You've been faithful over a few things. I will make you ruler over many things. Enter in to the joy of your Lord. So they're rewarded according to their faithfulness, not according to how much they earn. And also in each case, the reward is the same. Verses 21 and 23 say, so it's a salary. It's not a commission. All the Lord is looking for is faithfulness in his servants, to his word, to his work. My abilities are taken into account. All are able to do something. I'm just called to be faithful where I'm at, growing in the truth, growing in faith, growing in my obedience to his word, doing what his word tells me to do to the best of my ability. And if I am faithful in that which is least, I will be given more. But so many just make excuses. And that's what's seen here in verse 24. Then he who received the one came. Lord, I knew that you're a hard man, reaping where you have sown and gathering where you have not scattered seed. And I was afraid, and I went and hid your talent in the ground. Look, there you have what is yours. So while this third servant didn't squander his master's goods, he didn't do anything to increase it either. And when he approaches his Lord, immediately he's on the defensive and begins accusing him, the Lord, of being that which he isn't, a hard man, greedy and oppressive. See, so many people, without ever even bothering to read the Bible, learn for themselves, they portray God as mean, unfair. You know, I can't serve this mean God who punished this poor pygmy there in the Amazon jungles and never heard. I can't serve him. That's how people are. You know, I talk to him all the time. They punish poor, innocent people when in reality, he's just the opposite. He's a merciful, loving God willing to send his own son to die on the cross so that I can be with him. The cross is God's way of saying, if you're going to go to hell, you're going over my dead body. And that's what it is. This servant sought to further cover his own neglect by portraying himself as an innocent victim. Oh, I was scared. I didn't know what to do. I was afraid. See, the genius of wicked men, it's been said, is in their ability to shift the blame off themselves onto others, many times onto God himself. People are genius at doing that, but it's not going to fly with God. It's like he's proud of himself. Look, there you have what belongs to you. But his Lord answered, verse 26, said to him, you wicked, lazy servant. You knew that I reap where I haven't sown and gather where I have not scattered seed. So you ought to have deposited my money with bankers. At my coming, I could have at least received back my own with interest. Therefore, take the talent from him, give it to him who has 10. For to everyone who has, more will be given, and he will have abundance. But from him who does not have, even what he has will be taken away. And cast the unprofitable servant into the outer darkness. There'll be weeping, gnashing of teeth. The third servant's excuses were taken as a great insult, as they will be before God. He calls his servant wicked and lazy. His words exposed the wickedness. His behavior exposed his laziness. There's a lot in Proverbs speaking of the sin of slothfulness. There's a lot of that. These are not the words someone wants to hear from the Lord, okay, when you stand before him. The man's own words, verse 26, are used to declare his punishment upon him. You know I reap where I don't sow, gather where I don't scatter. These are accusations which were not true. But had that been the man's real reason for acting the way he did, he would have at least sought to gain interest and not bury it in the ground. He'd put it in the bank and get some interest. The point of the parable is in verse 29. To everyone who has more

will be given, and he will have abundance. But from him who does not have, even what he has will be taken away. This is stated more as a practical law of nature. And you can see this played out many times in different scenarios of economics, in business, even in agriculture to some extent. But it's not universal when it comes to believers' faithfulness. What is not universal there in society, when it comes to this gracious, loving Lord, in the context of this Olivet Discourse, the application is clear. My preparedness for the Lord's return will be evaluated by my present service while I am waiting for him. Am I faithful now? What am I doing with the time he has given to me? Here on earth, am I spending it all on myself, or am I being about my Lord's eternal work? Because the day is going to come when it will come to an end. Anyone can have that day end at any moment. This Olivet Discourse ends by transporting us all the way out to the future. This is a narrative now. When it says in verse 31, speaking to his disciples, finishing this up, again, finishing up his earthly ministry with this instruction, when the Son of Man comes in his glory and all the holy angels with him, then he will sit on the throne of his glory. This is no longer parabolic language. He's just telling it like it is. All the nations will be gathered before him. He will separate them one from another as a shepherd divides his sheep from the goats.

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If you would like a copy of today's teaching, which is part of a Bible study that was given during one of our weekly services, please contact the church at 608-273-2911 or visit us on the web at calvarychapelmadison.com. 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Until next time, press toward the goal for the prize of the upward call of God in Christ Jesus.

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1: It's 64 degrees.
2: Many infallible proofs. This is Ken Ham, editor of the popular The Answers Book for Kids series. In the book of Acts, Luke wrote that Jesus presented himself alive after his suffering by many infallible proofs. So what were these proofs of Christ's resurrection? Well, think about it. What would it take to convince you that someone became alive again after dying? Well, the best evidence would be to spend time with him. You'd want to see him walk and talk. You know, that's exactly what Luke tells us. These infallible proofs of Christ's many visitations after his resurrection. He appeared first to his disciples and then to many others. And in most cases, Jesus did more than just appear to people. But that's for tomorrow.
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0: Got a minute for a good word? Here's Dr. J. Vernon McGee with Through the Bible.
1: And he answered them, saying, Who is my mother and my brethren? And he looked round about on them which sat about him and said, Behold, my mother and my brethren, for whosoever shall do the will of God, the same is my brother and my sister and mother. You see, today, if you are in Christ and you're saved today, you are closer to him than his physical mother and physical brothers in that day. And the important thing is to be rightly related to God in Christ and having received him as Savior. Then we have the right to become the sons of God. And that's bringing you mighty close to him.
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2: In Hebrews chapter 13, verses 5, 6, and 8, it says, "Keep your lives free from the love of money and be content with what you have, because God has said, 'Never will I leave you, never will I forsake you.' So we can say with confidence, 'The Lord is my helper. I will not be afraid. What can man do to me?' Jesus Christ is the same yesterday, today, and forever. What peace and contentment we can have knowing that Jesus never changes and will always be with us in this troubled and ever-changing world. Hi, I'm Mary, and I invite you to come and know more about our Lord and Savior Jesus Christ here at Calvary Chapel. 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
3: This is Ministerial Minute from Mike. Today's verse is 1 Peter 4:10. As each one has received a gift, minister it to one another as good stewards of the manifold grace of God. This next verse commands us to minister to one another the gift entrusted to us by God. This could be the gift of faith, prayer, healing, generosity, administration, music, whatever. We're told to minister to one another. The word minister was used to describe one who waits on tables. We can't brag that we have a certain gift. We just need to give it away. Share it with our church body and others. So what is your gifting? Maybe you don't get out much, but you can still pray. You can call someone who's a shut-in or in ill health, read scriptures to them, pray with them. That's a gift of compassion. If you have extra funds that God's blessed you with, you can help someone with their medical bills, electricity, or groceries. Maybe it's the gift of helps, and you're behind the scenes, like Maxwell Rathke does with his work on the computer radio station. I challenge you to find your gift and start using it. This has been Ministerial Minute for Mike. 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
2: It's 63 degrees.

0: Psalm 134. Behold, bless the Lord, all you servants of the Lord, who by night stand in the house of the Lord. Lift up your hands in the sanctuary and bless the Lord. The Lord who made heaven and earth, bless you from Zion. This has been your sustaining word of the day, brought to you by Calvary Chapel of Manitowoc.
1: The title of the article, Towards Postmodern Paganism, an open letter to the community. Earth is striving for its integrity. Now that's a good line. The planet feels at this time deprived of its integrity and unloved. Earth loves you. Earth is a living organism. Love yourself and you will love Earth, because they are one and the same.

0: And this is Hope for Today, the Bible teaching ministry of David Hawking. We live in a culture that talks about being enlightened, tolerant, and progressive. But scratch beneath the surface, and something very old starts to appear. Ancient ideas, ancient spirituality, ancient rebellion against the God of the Bible. David Hawking calls it postmodern paganism. The names may have changed, but the heart of the issue has not. Today, as we continue our series In the Beginning, David's taking us back to Genesis chapter 1, verses 3 through 31, to show us why everything comes back to who created the world and who has the right to rule it. Stay tuned. 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We'll open your Bible now to Genesis chapter 1, verses 3 through 31. We're in our series, In the Beginning, and David's continuing his study of the days of creation.
1: This is called the Pagan News and World Report. Aha! The article towards postmodern paganism, an open letter to the community. Dear friends, paganism, our earth-centered religion, is on the rise. From the Gaia hypothesis invading the realm of scientific materialism, to creation spirituality springing forth from the bosom of the Roman Catholic Church, to the influence of the goddess movement in modern feminism, the growth and influence of ideas that validate the sanctity of the earth is remarkable. But we pagans can't afford to rest on our laurels. We must actively foster this growth and at the same time re-examine some of our cherished beliefs and customs and evaluate their usefulness to life in the here and now. No pagan should be forced to be open about his or her religion. That is an individual choice and an important one. Sometimes it's not safe physically, emotionally, or spiritually. You got that right. But we must no longer be a hidden religion. It is vital that any ideas and concepts that help us find an ecologically sustainable future be promoted vigorously, and paganism is the best path to that goal. Now, any pagan who's in a position to share her or his faith should be encouraged to do so. I'm not suggesting door-to-door proselyting, but simply an openness to sharing our beliefs with others who are interested. If the name pagan doesn't fit, or if you don't want to be known as a witch, call yourself a Gaian or goddess worshiper, or whatever name fits. But help spread the belief that the earth is sacred and we must take care of her. Even if people don't believe the way we do, you can influence their actions in a small, positive way, and you've accomplished a great deal. Lots of interesting things in here. They are very much concerned with what's happening in the world. Earthquakes, volcanic eruptions, and so forth. And they say that there is coming a cleansing. Well, they don't even know what they're writing about. They say the planet will survive, but many people will perish and survive the cleansing. Native Americans call it the Great Purification. Some of us believe that up to 90% of the present population will perish. But we feel it's probably one quarter of the world's population that will survive. Think about that. In the next 10 to 15 years, you're going to see such major changes at all levels, you won't recognize the world afterwards. That is true. And those changes are happening now. It's not a little maybe thing anymore. It's for real. Every day, the papers bring the news of weather changes, natural disasters, man-made disasters, hungry and homeless people all over the world. These are all a part of the earth changes that are happening. They are accelerating. I'm often asked if I foresee a nuclear war happening. I don't see one between the United States and Russia. I do see the possibility, listen to this, of a nuclear war in the Middle East. And if one happens, there's no doubt that Israel will be involved. Oh, I love this. Earth is striving for its integrity. The planet feels at this time deprived of its integrity and unloved. Oh, it gets better. Earth loves you. Maybe throw a little dirt in your face to feel it. Earth is a living organism. Love yourself and you will love Earth. They are one and the same. Well, anyway, the real scientific point here, called the Gaia hypothesis. British scientist James Lovelock, he has a theory to explain why the salt content of the oceans has not changed. He thinks the Earth is a living organism. He has named it Gaia. That's the name for the Greek goddess called Mother Earth. So this is called the Gaia hypothesis. According to him, living things on Earth interact with non-living things. He went to school for that? These interactions have kept Earth's environment the same for millions of years. According to Lovelock, this interaction has made Earth suitable for life for almost 4 billion years. Whoa. He has hypothesized that the Earth is a homeostatic living organism that coordinates its vital systems to compensate for threatening environmental changes. At the suggestion of his friend, William Golding, Lovelock called this theory Gaia hypothesis and has predicted that an understanding of Gaia, the goddess Mother Earth, could conceivably become a scientifically verifiable religion. A growing number of biologists and ecologists have come to accept that the Earth, all that is on it, is a living interrelated system. This has long been understood by tribal peoples. Tribal cultures see Earth as a whole and living organism. It's described as mother, father, God, goddess, lover, and even an extended family. Earth and its life forms are really more mountain, river, cedar, wind, storm. They are much more living than animals. Huh. Folks, this stuff is being portrayed as science by leading men who were evolutionists, dedicated biological evolutionists. And if you want to know where that trip is going, then just read the Pagan Muse and World Report. They're flipping out. They're losing their marbles. They're not even thinking straight. You see, that's what God says will happen. They will become vain in their imagination, and their foolish hearts will be darkened, and professing themselves to be wise, they will become fools. And that's exactly what's happening with some who, by the way, have received the Nobel Prize and are among the royal court of the brilliant sciences of England and London. They are literally going wacko. Why? Because they rejected the God of creation. And when you do that, you're set up for the most amazing, ridiculous, foolish arguments imaginable about planet Earth. Well, let's us get to Genesis 1, because there is where we have the truth. Genesis chapter 1. And let's read this remarkable story again as we're talking about the days of creation. And we ended last time on day 5 when fish and fowl were created. Genesis 1:1. In the beginning, God created the heaven and the earth. And the earth was without form and void, and darkness was upon the face of the deep. And the Spirit of God moved upon the face of the waters. And God said, let there be light, and there was light. And God saw the light, that it was good, and God divided the light from the darkness. God called the light day, and the darkness he called night, and the evening and the morning were the first day. And God said, let there be a firmament in the midst of the waters, let it divide the waters from the waters. And God made the firmament and divided the waters which were under the firmament from the waters which were above the firmament, and it was so. And God called the firmament heaven, and the evening and the morning were the second day. And God said, let the waters under the heaven be gathered together into one place, and let the dry land appear, and it was so. And God called the dry land earth, and the gathering together of the waters called he seas, and God saw that it was good. And God said, let the earth bring forth grass, the herb yielding seed, and the fruit tree yielding fruit after its kind, whose seed is in itself, upon the earth, and it was so. And the earth brought forth grass and herb yielding seed after its kind, and the tree yielding fruit whose seed was in itself after its kind. And God saw that it was good. And the evening and the morning were the third day. And God said, let there be lights in the firmament of the heaven to divide the day from the night, and let them be for signs and for seasons and for days and years. And let them be for lights in the firmament of the heaven to give light upon the earth. And it was so. And God made two great lights, the greater light to rule the day and the lesser light to rule the night. He made the stars also, and God set them in the firmament of the heaven to give light upon the earth, and to rule over the day and over the night, and to divide the light from the darkness. And God saw that it was good, and the evening and the morning were the fourth day. And God said, let the waters bring forth abundantly the moving creature that hath life, and fowl that may fly above the earth and the open firmament of heaven. And God created great whales and every living creature that moveth, which the waters brought forth abundantly after their kind, and every winged fowl after its kind, and God saw that it was good. And God blessed them, saying, be fruitful and multiply, and fill the waters in the seas, and let fowl multiply in the earth. And the evening and the morning were the fifth day. And God said, let the earth bring forth a living creature after its kind, cattle and creeping thing, and beast of the earth after its kind. And it was so. And God made the beast of the earth after its kind, and cattle after their kind, and everything that creepeth upon the earth after its kind. And God saw that it was good. And God said, let us make man in our image after our likeness, and let them have dominion over the fish of the sea and over the fowl of the air and over the cattle and over all the earth and over every creeping thing that creepeth upon the earth. So God created man in his own image, and the image of God created he him. Male and female created he them. And God blessed them, and God said unto them, be fruitful and multiply and replenish the earth and subdue it, and have dominion over the fish of the sea and over the fowl of the air and over every living thing that moveth upon the earth. And God said, behold, I have given you every herb-bearing seed which is upon the face of all the earth, and every tree in which is the fruit of a tree yielding seed. To you it shall be for meat. And to every beast of the earth and every fowl of the air and everything that creepeth upon the earth wherein there is life, I have given every green herb for meat. And it was so. And God saw everything that he had made, and behold, it was very good. And the evening and the morning were the sixth day. Thus the heavens and the earth were finished, and all the host of them. And on the seventh day, God ended his work which he had made. And he rested on the seventh day from all his work which he had made. And God blessed the seventh day and sanctified it, because that in it he had rested from all his work which God created and made. These are the generations of the heavens and of the earth when they were created, in the day that the Lord God made the earth and the heavens. Now, in our discussion of the days of creation, we have had the following points. Number one, that they display the wonderful work of God. Number two, that they disagree with the many ways of explaining origins that man has invented. Number three, they describe the wonder of God's nature and presence. Number four, they declare the will of God concerning the earth and the processes of reproduction. Number five, they direct the worship of all humanity to God alone. And number six, they demonstrate the marvelous wisdom of God. And that's where we are, talking about the fifth and sixth day. Psalm 104:24 says, in wisdom hast thou made them all. Yes, animal life demonstrates the marvelous wisdom of God. We've said the following things. One, that all animal life was created by God, every living creature. Number two, all animal life commenced with an abundance of creatures within each category. The Bible says, bring forth abundantly. It wasn't gradual. There was no process. In a 24-hour period of time, the oceans and the sky were filled with fish and fowl. Animal life commenced, it began with an abundance of creatures within each category, and they brought forth abundantly. Number three, all animal life was commanded by God to reproduce in great quantities. God has never changed his view. In verse 22, it says, be fruitful and multiply fill the waters in the seas, and let fowl multiply in the earth. All animal life was commanded by God to reproduce in great quantities. Again, it is no gradual process where we go from smaller-celled creatures up to multi-celled creatures. The fact of the matter is that we're experiencing more what we would describe as devolution than evolution. When you have mutations within a species, you do not improve. It actually disintegrates. It decays. And we need to face facts. God's word has not changed. It's still the same. Number four, all animal life was controlled by God to reproduce only within its own kind. And here we have a direct attack against all evolutionary thinking. The phrase "after its own kind" is stated seven times here. God does not want us to miss the point. All animal life was controlled by God, so controlled they can't cross over. You say, well, why wouldn't God allow that to happen? Well, the day has arrived where we understand why. Because the evolutionist was going to argue that its process of thinking that eliminates God was in fact the truth. So God made sure that all of us could, by observing the evidence, know that that theory is totally false and incorrect. Because there is no transitory transition forms of life. There are no links between the kinds. None whatsoever. It was all controlled by God to reproduce only within its kind. Number five, all animal life was categorized into five distinct classifications. I don't know if you noticed this or not. It is consistent throughout the Bible. There are five major classifications of animal life. And all animal life has been categorized into these five classifications. One is fish. It's interesting to me that 95% of all fossils are classified as marine creatures. Did you know that? 95%. Sounds to me like we had a lot of water on the face of the globe. 95% of all fossils in the strata of the Earth's surface are marine creatures who survive in the water. The question is,

0: wide flood.
1: 95% again of all fossils in all strata are marine creatures. Now, in addition to fish, the second category is fowl. It appears 86 times. The Hebrew word appears 74 times, but the word fowl in English, 86. The Hebrew word oaf is a very interesting word. Turn to Genesis 2 and look at verse 19 and 20. Out of the ground, the Lord God formed every beast of the field and every fowl of the air, and brought them unto Adam to see what he would call them. You say, well, it doesn't say fish. That's right, because they're in the water.
2: That's Bible teacher and author David Hawking, and this is Hope for Today. David will be back in just a moment. Before that, his son Matt's here, and together we're going to tell you about a powerful home Bible study resource, and this is perfect, Matt, because it goes along with our current radio series.
3: Jim, the first 9 chapters of God's Word are incredibly revealing.
2: Yeah, we see our triune God creating the world, the universe, and every bit of life inside.
3: Yeah, the vastness of our universe, the incredible complexity of design and DNA that we see in life is amazing.
2: But we also see the early fellowship of mankind with God.
3: Yeah, the subsequent and tragic fall of mankind with introduction of sin into the world.
2: And also the early prophecy regarding redemption and the picture of God's justice and grace for believers as Amen. Pictured in the flood.
3: You know, all of this and more are covered in an exciting study of Genesis 1 through 9 by my dad, David Hawking, titled The Beginning, From Creation to the Flood.
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2: 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And again, Bible by the numbers, 242-53. Well, once again, here's

0: David.
1: The Bible's not stupid with its facts. Very accurate. But it's interesting, the birds, well, you say, well, how did Adam round up the birds? You know, over here? I mean, how did he do that? Well, you might ask the same question about Noah. How did he get two of every kind, seven of every clean animal for sacrifice? How did he get them to march into the ark? And a lot of people, in their laughter, they have Noah. I used to debate this issue on the college campuses. They just had a ball with this. You know, they could just see Noah running around, you know, trying to catch two pigs. You know what I mean? And then checking to see whether they're male or female. And then, you know, by the time he got them, here's two ducks going off. And, you know, he's got a, it's just an absolute tragedy of, you know, there's no way this could happen. But actually, Adam didn't go out and round them up, and neither did Noah. God brought all the animals to him. Hey, all Noah did is stand at the door with a clipboard and check them off. Mr. and Mrs. Elephant, Mr. and Mrs. Cow, Mr. and Mrs. Dog, Mr. and Mrs. Cat. I think God was putting them in there so fast he had a hard time keeping up. And when God wanted Adam to name all the animals, he just brought them to him. Two doves. Two robins, amen. You know, people say, well, how did he come up with that? I mean, that would take superior intelligence. Right. See, only God knows what we'd all be like if we never experienced the fall and depravity of man. The most brilliant man who ever lived is not Einstein or Stephen Hawking. The most brilliant man who ever lived was Adam before the fall. And he named all the animals. And remind yourself that they are all in abundance, in adult mature forms, reproducing from the day they're created. And he's got all of this to name. And that's what the Bible says, verse 20. Adam gave names to all cattle, to the fowl of the air, to every beast of the field.
0: Well, thank you, David. Well, next time on the broadcast, David continues our series In the Beginning. So be sure to join us at that time, right here on Hope for Today.
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4: In case you don't know it, you need to realize you're involved in the greatest world war of all time. But it's not a war of bullets or bombs. It's a war of ideas and philosophies. It's a battle between opposing worldviews. And it's the battle for your very soul. These opposing views are the secular view founded upon the belief that the cosmos is all there is, was, or ever will be, and the biblical view based upon, in the beginning, God created. These philosophical frameworks are mutually exclusive. That means one is true and the other is false. And unfortunately, the secular view is taught as if it were science in public schools today. But this false science is why Christian kids are leaving the church in droves once they're grown. 1 Timothy warns us to beware of false science. 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
6: It's 61 degrees.
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So they knew what the Lord said of David, "You shall shepherd my people Israel and be ruler over Israel." So they were flat out living in rebellion against the word of the Lord, something that they knew in their hearts. But they lived in rebellion. We find that being repeated to this day in people's lives who have heard the gospel of Jesus Christ, the importance of coming to salvation, knowing that they need to believe that there is a God, receive Jesus as their Savior, but they are not. They refuse to come into the obedience of the Lord, to walk in obedience. For some, there will be that day where they'll recognize that need and they'll receive Jesus as Savior. For others, they'll just continue in their rebellion, perhaps for the rest of their lives.

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We invite you to stay with us as Pastor John Pinnell of Calvary Chapel Lake Villa takes us through a verse-by-verse study from God's Word. 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

0: All right, tonight, I don't know if we'll make all three chapters, but my goal is to look at 2 Samuel chapters 5, 6, and 7. Chapter 5 deals with the taking of the city of Jerusalem. Well, I especially like the account of King David and all the way from David and Goliath and God's call to David's life. And I was just looking at dates today, some believing that David, when he was anointed to be king over Israel, may have been about 15 years old. We do know that he was 30 years old when he began to reign over Israel, 7.5 years over the tribe of Judah, and then 33 years over all the nation of all the tribes of Israel. And so that meant from the time of his anointing until he was actually anointed by the people, recognized by the people as king, well, some 15 years would pass by, and David had a lot of growing to do. Well, those years have passed, and now he's king, and it tells us in 2 Samuel, I titled this chapter, Ruler Over All Israel. The key verse for me is in verse 2, but because it's only a verse away, I'll read it as we go through verses 1 through 5. Then all the tribes of Israel came to David at Hebron and spoke, saying, indeed, we are your bone and your flesh. So we're family, is what they're saying. Also, and this is my key verse for the whole chapter, also in times past when Saul was king over us, you were the one who led Israel out and brought them in. And the Lord said to you, you shall shepherd my people Israel to be ruler over Israel. Therefore, all the elders of Israel came to the king at Hebron, and King David made a covenant with them at Hebron before the Lord. They anointed David king over Israel. David was 30 years old when he began to reign. He reigned for 40 years in Hebron. He reigned over Judah 7 years and 6 months. And in Jerusalem, he reigned 33 years over all Israel and Judah. The key verse, so important to me as we look at that, because it is a recognition after 7.5 years of civil war, where the nation had divided after the death of King Saul, the tribe of Judah only recognizing David as their king for 7.5 years. Finally, the remaining tribes, the remaining 11 tribes, come and anoint David as king. As I'd mentioned, David had been anointed by Samuel when he may have been maybe 15 years old, a really young man. Can you imagine that 15-year-old today knowing his mission and his call that God would have for him? In our society today, they are saying that most young men don't grow up until they're like 28 years old. And here we find David having this call upon his life at a very early age, and he had a lot of growing to do, but he would become not only a man of God, but a man of war that could lead the children of Israel. And so God had finally fulfilled his word, and David becomes king over all Israel. The anointing of David that we read about here in 2 Samuel chapter 5, when Israel comes and anoints him as their king, it's really just a recognition of the anointing that God had already placed upon David's life. This is now the people recognizing that. I gave this example probably last week as well, because it reminds me of that time when I was 28 years old, and at that point, Lily and I had been married for 10 years, and so I didn't wait until I was 28 to kind of get my act together. I got my act together very young. We had our two kids, but at 28 is the time, just 2 months after my dad passed away, that the Lord called me into ministry. And in a sense, I knew the call of God, that anointing that God had placed upon my life, but it wasn't until I was 39 years old that I was ordained here as the pastor of Calvary Chapel of Lake Villa. So for me, there was this 11-year stretch where I had some learning, some growing, and God had to guide me to this place. Recognize in verse 2, that's why it's the key verse for me, is that Israel knew these things. They said, when Saul was king, you're the one that led us out. You're the one that brought us in. You were, in other words, you were leading our army. And besides that, the Lord said of you. So they knew what the Lord said of David, you shall shepherd my people Israel and be ruler over Israel. So they were flat out living in rebellion against the word of the Lord, something that they knew in their hearts. But they lived in rebellion. We find that being repeated to this day in people's lives who have heard the gospel of Jesus Christ, the importance of coming to salvation, knowing that they need to believe that there is a God, receive Jesus as their Savior, but they are not. They refuse to come into the obedience of the Lord, to walk in obedience. For some, there will be that day where they'll recognize that need and they'll receive Jesus as Savior. For others, they'll just continue in their rebellion, perhaps for the rest of their lives. So being a good military leader, David had honed his skills. He had fought many years against the Philistines and the other nations, and it gave the children of Israel confidence in their new king. They knew that David could lead them out. It was just warrior terms here. You lead us out into battle, and you bring us back home. And this is something that they understood. And now they began to walk in the will of God. In many ways, Israel is often like people who know the will of God and reject the will of God for their lives. They live in this state of rebellion until they recognize Jesus, the Son of David, as the King of their lives, knowing that, Romans 8:37, we are more than conquerors through him who loves us. We are more than conquerors through Christ Jesus our Lord. So 6 through 9, the city of David, we just sung about the city of Zion. When we lived out in California, the Californians like to say Zion. And I used to tease them. I was raised in Zion, Illinois, so we didn't walk around saying Zion, Illinois. And I would just say, is it lion or is it Lion? When you say, so anyways, I just tease our people out there. But in the Hebrew, it might actually be, they might be correct. But us hillbillies from Zion, Illinois, it's going to be Zion. The city of David, that is Jerusalem, or also known as Zion. Verses 6 through 9, and the king and his men went to Jerusalem against the Jebusites and inhabited the land, who spoke to David, saying, you shall not come in here, but the blind and the lame will repel you, thinking David cannot come in here. Nevertheless, David took the stronghold of Zion, that is the city of David. Now David said, on that day, whoever climbs up by the way of the water shaft and defeats the Jebusites, the lame and the blind, who are hated by David's soul, he shall be the chief and captain. Therefore, they said, the blind and the lame shall not come into the house. Then David dwelt in the stronghold and called it the city of David. And David built all around from the Milo and inward. So David's first major conquest as king over all Israel was to take the city of Jerusalem. In my mind, I always thought the city of Jerusalem being connected to David was part of the tribe of Judah because David was of the tribe of Judah. But if you look in your maps in the back of your Bible, you'll see that it's actually in the very southern, southeast portion of the tribe of Benjamin, with the tribe of Judah just below Jerusalem. And so the taking of this city was something that the Jebusites had not been conquered from the days of Joshua when he came into the promised land, that they were unable, according to Joshua 15:63, Judges 1:8 and 1:21, unable to take the city from the Jebusites. And so the Jebusites had confidence. It had been nearly 300 years, and they thought, you guys can't conquer us. We've been around a long time, and there's no way you're going to take us. In fact, we could send out our blind, and we could send out our lame, and they could fight you off. And so David then challenged his men. Actually, it was Joab, his cousin, who ended up climbing up the water shaft to open the gates for David and his men, and they took the city. And because of that, Joab then would become the chief and the captain over David's army. From that day forward, Jerusalem became known as the City of David, a dwelling place for the Israeli kings. And Israel has had a rich history in Jerusalem, dating all the way back to the time of David, over 3,000 years ago. In fact, Jerusalem appears, the name Jerusalem appears 821 times in 771 verses of the Bible. And Jesus himself cried out over this city in Matthew 23:37, saying, "O Jerusalem, Jerusalem, the one who kills the prophets and stones those who are sent to her. How often I wanted to gather your children together as a hen gathers her chicks under her wings, but you were not willing." Now, today, there is still a contention over the city of Jerusalem, but Israel has 3,000 years of history there in that city. Always loved verses 10 through 16 because it's a recognition by Hiram, king of Tyre, that the Lord is with David. And I also, on the other side, see that what happens here in verses 10 through 16 is God reaffirming to David his anointing upon his life. So it was, in verse 10, "So David went on and became great, and the Lord God of hosts was with him. Then Hiram, king of Tyre, sent messengers to David and cedar trees and carpenters and masons." I'm a bricklayer, you know, so I have to say that loudly. "And they built David a house." And so David knew that the Lord had established him as king over Israel and that he had exalted his kingdom for the sake of Israel's people. And so I want to pause right there before we get on to verses 13 through 15. But here we read that David becoming great, the Lord God being with him, we find that God used Hiram, the king of Tyre, and his offer to build David a house, to send the cedar trees and the carpenters and the masons to build David this mansion, this palace, that David knew that the Lord had established him as king over Israel. Sometimes God will often use other people to confirm his call for our lives. That is just something for us to kind of consider. Sometimes God will often use other people to confirm his call for your life. He often uses scripture. When I was called to ministry when I was 28 years old, as I mentioned earlier, it was Romans 10:14, "And how shall they hear without a preacher?" That was a portion of the verse of scripture there in the book of Romans that God used to prick my heart for the call of ministry. But there was also confirmation that he used. And there was also confirmation prior to that call, but also after the call. So God can use other people to confirm God's call in your life, and we should be aware of that. I'm not saying that other people will always get it right. That's why we should be aware of that. Sometimes they'll say something, and they're actually getting it wrong. In 1985 or 86, the Christian band I was in, we played at Cornerstone Festival. That used to be here in Lake County, and then it went to Bushnell, Illinois. But it was one of the largest Christian festivals in the nation at the time. And someone during that festival said that the Lord was going to bless me with a new bass guitar. Now, that was in 1985 or 86, and maybe one day that word of the Lord, that word of knowledge, will actually happen, but it hasn't happened yet. So sometimes people might say something, and they're just saying something to sound, maybe sound spiritual, but, you know, what I do is, Lord, if you want to give me a new bass, I'll wait. But I still have the same bass guitar, it's in my office right now, that I've had since 1985. So I still have the same one, and it still works, so I'm good with that. And now it's a collector's item, because I'm old, and it's old. We finish out these verses up to verse 15. Now David took more concubines and wives from Jerusalem after he had come from Hebron. And so more sons and daughters were born to David. Now these are the names of those who were born to him in Jerusalem: Shammua, Shabab, Nathan, Solomon, Ibhar, Elishua, Nepheg, Japhia, Elishama, Eliada, and Eliphelet. So I like Solomon and Nathan. I know how to say those real easy, but the rest of the names are a little tricky for me, and maybe tricky for you as well. Maybe not. But here we have sons being added to him, took more wives, more concubines. This actually going against the word of the Lord that was given through Moses in Deuteronomy 18. It says, when you have kings over you in the nation of Israel, one of the first things the Lord says, do not multiply wives for yourselves. And one of the things that David begins to do is multiply wives for himself. And we think, well, David, not so bad, but his son would take this to the extreme, having 700 wives and 300 concubines. And so what David did, maybe on a smaller scale, would get blown out of proportion with his son. So a lot of times we can think as parents, the liberties that we might have, and consider liberties that we might have in the Lord that is not hurting anyone, and our children, though, are watching. And so that's one thing that being older now, being a father, a grandfather, and a great-grandfather now, for so many years of my life, I've been living for my children, then for my grandchildren, and now for a great-grandson and others that may one day come along. But I want to set an example and leave a good heritage and continue to show the way to those who are part of my family. I think we should live with that kind of desire in our lives. And so having been established in a palace in Jerusalem, he took more wives. And there's no mention of the wives' names here. We do know that one of them is Bathsheba because she's the mother of Solomon. By the way, this is the first time Solomon's name appears in Scripture. But these 11 sons that are mentioned in this passage, along with the 6 sons who were mentioned in 2 Samuel 3 verses 2 through 5, and do the math, 11 plus 6, 17 sons. And I would appear, you go back to 2 Samuel 3, 2 through 5, there were 6 wives who helped produce those 6 sons. So this could be only talking about the firstborn son from each of the wives that he took. Remember, he said, the Scripture says he had sons and daughters. Moving on, we're in verse 17 through 25. We finish out the chapter. David defeats now the Philistines. The Philistines had troubled Israel since the day they entered into the promised land. And now God gives Israel victory over the Philistines. Now the Philistines had heard that they had anointed David king over Israel. And all the Philistines went to search for David. And David heard of it, and he went down to the stronghold. So David now preparing for battle. And the Philistines also went and deployed themselves in the valley of Rephaim. And so David inquired of the Lord, saying, shall I go up against the Philistines? Will you deliver them into my hand? And the Lord said to David, go up, for I will doubtless deliver the Philistines into your hand. So David went up from Baal Perazim, or Perazim. And David defeated them there, and he said, Lord, the Lord has broken through my enemies before me, like the breakthrough of water, and he called that name of that place Baal Perazim. And they left their images there, and David and his men carried them away. Then the Philistines went up once again to play themselves in the valley of Rephaim. And David inquired of the Lord, and he said, "You shall not go up, but circle around behind them, come upon them in front of the mulberry trees. And it shall be when you hear the sound of the marching in the tops of the mulberry trees, then you shall advance quickly, for the Lord your God will go out before you and to strike the camp of the Philistines." And David did so as the Lord commanded him. He drove back the Philistines from Geba as far as Gezer. So David becoming king over all Israel, the Philistines now are ready to say, "No, we're not going to allow that." And they thought they could continue to have control over the land as they, in the time of King Saul, pretty much controlled the flatlands and had forced Israel to live up in the mountains and into the hills. And so they rallied to battle twice. They gathered together to battle, and twice David inquired of the Lord. This meant that he went to the high priest, and through prayer and through the high priest who carried the Urim and the Thummim on his chest to determine the will of God, that David was not receiving direct communication from God like it was for Moses, but like the judges before him, through the high priest, God was helping David in his battle plan. And there's a great contrast here because Saul rejected, in fact, had many of the priests of God killed and was no longer inquiring of the Lord. And when he did, God was no longer answering him. In 1 Samuel 28:6, and Saul inquired of the Lord. The Lord did not answer him either by dreams or by Urim or by the prophets. So there's a point to where God stopped speaking to Saul, but here he is speaking to David, and God gave him great victory over the enemies of Israel. Father, thank you for your word and for what it teaches us. Help us, Lord, to have such a spirit like David, that not only would he have a political empire in the city of Jerusalem, but also it would be the religious center of their nation as well, not just politics, but faith in God. He knew the two went together, something our own country pretty much forgets all the time. So bless us this night, we pray, in the name of Jesus. Amen.
1: 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Our greatest desire is to know Christ and to be conformed into His image by the power of His Holy Spirit. If you would like more information about Calvary Chapel, or if you would like a copy of today's message, please contact us at 847-265-0646. That's 847-265-0646. Thank you so much for joining us today, and may the Lord richly bless you as you worship Him today.
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6: It's 63 degrees.

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3: In the millennium, we've already seen with Isaiah that the wolf shall dwell with the lamb, the leopard, the calf, and the young lion, and the fatling together, and the little child will lead them. Now, you haven't seen this lately at the LA Zoo, have you? The curse will be lifted, and the earth will come back into a harmony with its creator. An ideal setting with the rule of righteousness.

0: Welcome to Simple Truths, the daily half-hour study of God's Word with Xavier Reiss, Senior Pastor of Calvary Chapel of Pasadena, California. How many times have you heard, "Don't worry, things are bound to get better"? Well, hoping for the best is key to a positive attitude, but that advice seems somewhat naive when it comes to a clear understanding of the events of the last days. Today, our teacher, Pastor Xavier Reiss, takes us back to the book of Isaiah for today's compelling Bible study of God's ultimate judgment for a sinful world. Let's listen.
1: Isaiah chapter 34, verse 1 through 4. The message is entitled, "The Judgment of the World." Now, what I want to do is something a little different from my usual way of approaching my text. Simply using Isaiah's text right here, these four verses, for my main points. And then what I want to do is fill the details in the New Testament that will take us through a run through the tribulation, the millennial kingdom, into the new heaven, new earth. So you can see it as a whole. Because often people get confused and say, well, how does this fit in and all that? And we'll just run together. So he gives us the fence posts. I'm going to fill in. I'm going to build the fence as we go along. Let me read our text here, verse 1 through 4. Come near, you nations, to hear, and heed, you people. Let the earth hear and all that is in it, the world and all things that come forth from it. For the indignation of the Lord is against all nations, and his fury against all their armies. He has utterly destroyed them. He has given them over to a slaughter. Also, their slain shall be thrown out. Their stains shall rise from their corpse, and the mountains shall be melted with their blood. All the hosts of heaven shall be dissolved, and the heavens shall roll up like a scroll. All their hosts shall fall down, and the leaf falls from the vine, and as fruit falling from the fig tree. Very picturesque. The prophets paint pictures, very clear pictures. Let's begin here with the first verse. The nations of the world are called to hear God's judgment. This is our main point. First of all, the nations of the world will be judged for their deception and partnership with the false Messiah appearing as a man of peace, the Antichrist. This is very, very clear. In fact, Daniel 9:27 tells us that he will appear at the beginning of the seven-year tribulation. And Israel will make a one-week covenant 7 years with him. And they will embrace him. This man of sin in Revelation chapter 6, he will appear on a white horse, symbolic of peace, with a bow, no arrows. He conquers through diplomacy. In fact, Jesus said they would receive him in John 5:43. You reject me, you're going to receive him. That's interesting. Secondly, the nations of the world will be deceived through the agent of the Antichrist, known as the false prophet, who will perform deceptive miracles. Now, the book of Revelation, in chapter 13, verse 11 through 18, gives us this information. Just as Jesus had a forerunner, John the Baptist, the Antichrist has a forerunner, a PR man, the false prophet. He is the second beast coming out of the earth with two horns like a lamb, but speaks as a lion in that chapter. He's identified as the first beast and imitates the appearance of a lamb, falsehood, as the Antichrist imitates Christ. So the whole movement is deceptive. He is equal in authority as the first beast and promotes the worship of the Antichrist, who, by the way, survives an assassination attempt. And his right eye is withered, and his right arm is withered also. His right arm darkened, right arm withered, and he lives. Now, not only is there the false Messiah, not only is there the agents of false prophet, but the nations of the world will be deceived by the religious channel, the false church, who will be one with the Antichrist. And Revelation 17 gives us a picture of her completely. The false church is identified as the harlot, the great mother of harlots, in the opening verses. Babylon being a counterfeit to the true church, marking spiritual unfaithfulness. A woman is always used as a type of religion in Scripture. She is wealthy, brash, and the source of all spiritual fornication and abomination on the earth, called the mother of harlots. The false church, the beast, and the 10-nation confederacy are interpreted and identified clearly as being of one mind to make war with the Lamb in verse 7 through 14 of Revelation 17. So, the false Messiah, the false prophet, the false church. This kind of gives us the feeling of verse 1 of Isaiah's text here. This is the judgment that's coming. Now notice, secondly, the nations of the world are under God's indignation. They're in verse 2. It describes the period of doom, darkness, indignation, wrath, destruction. In fact, Isaiah, throughout his book, repeatedly uses the metaphor for that period of time as that which comes upon a woman as labor pains upon a pregnant woman. The pains are more severe and they're closer together. They're intensifying towards that day of judgment. Now, first of all, the indignation of God first comes by a series of seven seals in Revelation chapter 6. The first seal introduces the Antichrist of false peace. The second seal introduces the red horse, which is war. The third seal introduces the black horse, famine. The fourth seal introduces the pale horse, death. 1/4 of the population, which is about 1.5 billion, dead in one sweep. By the way, the authority is given by God to do this. He's in control. The fifth, 1/4 of the population, which is about 1.5 billion, dead in one sweep. By the way, the authority is given by God to do this. He's in control. The fifth seal introduces the saints slain for the word of God. Those who speak under the fifth seal. How long, O Lord? A little more. Kick back. More to be killed. The sixth seal introduces the great earthquake. The sun, the moon, the stars, and the heavens are affected, and God's wrath is poured out. And they cry out to the mountains to fall upon them. But do they repent? Listen. No. The seventh seal introduces the seven trumpet judgment. There being silence in heaven for a half an hour. And the censer of fire is cast into the earth in chapter 8. Now, secondly, the indignation of God then will come in seven trumpet judgments. So the seals are first. The seven trumpet judgments are found in Revelation 8, 9, and also in chapter 11. The nature of the destruction is certainly illustrated again by the labor pains upon a pregnant woman. That's a consistent metaphor and illustration throughout. It's going to happen. The first trumpet destroys a third of the vegetables by hail and fire mingled with blood. The second trumpet results in 1/3 of the sun turned into blood, 1/3 of the sea life dies, and 1/3 of the ships are destroyed. Commerce. The third trumpet affects the fresh water, the rivers, the springs. It will be poisoned as wormwood. Many die. The fourth trumpet causes 1/3 of the sun, the moon, the stars to be darkened. In fact, the angel pronounces three woes that are still remaining of the remaining three trumpets, which become progressively more severe. Remember, woe means

judgment. The fifth trumpet introduces satanic demonic activity as the key of the abyss is given to Satan and the shaft is loosened for these demons to come out in chapter 9 of Revelation. They are as locusts, horse-like, long-haired lions who follow Satan, chapter 9 tells us. The sixth trumpet releases four angels bound in the Euphrates River. An army of 200 million demons will come. There will be one-third of man killed under the sixth seal. 1.5 billion have already died up before this point. Therefore, half of the earth's population is dead by this time. And the scriptures tell us that man still does not repent. The seventh trumpet brings us to the end of the seven-year tribulation and great tribulation, ushering the kingdom. In chapter 11, verse 15 through 19, God's wrath marks the time. Don't miss that. Thirdly, the indignation of God will come in the seven bowl judgments. You have the seal, the trumpets, then the bowl judgment. And remember, they become more severe and closer together. Revelation 16. These last seven complete God's wrath on the earth. The beginning of chapter 15, verse 1, and chapter 16, verse 1 of Revelation tells us that. The first bowl begins about to pour out foul and loathsome sores that come upon all those who have taken the mark of the beast. Now, you've ever had a boil that can't heal? Painful. A second bowl turns the sea into blood. All things die. The third bowl results in the remainder of the rivers and the springs becoming like blood. In fact, literal blood. And it says that the judgment is due. In other words, they deserve it. Now that seems like an outlandish statement, but it's coming from God. That when people are receiving the judgments of God, it's what they have worked for. This is what they deserve. This is not uncompassion. This is not a lack of love. It is a judgment that comes after grace and love has been rejected over and over and over again. The fourth bowl results in the sun scorching men with fire. Again, God is in control, yet men do not repent. The fifth bowl brings darkness over the throne of the beast and his kingdom in chapter 16, verse 10 through 11. They blaspheme God for their pain, yet they do not repent. The sixth bowl causes the Euphrates to dry up so the kings of the east and the nations under demon activity gather at the battle of Armageddon. Jesus said, I come as a thief, there in verse 15. Those who have not taken the mark are to watch. There will be a great revival during this time. Many will be saved by God's grace. They are to watch. Because the time is going to be horrible. Horrible. The seventh bowl brings a great earthquake like no other, which divides Babylon into three parts, removes every island and mountain, and hail of 100 pounds fall upon men. Revelation 16, 17 through 21. Interesting. Hey, half a pound will knock you out, kill you, coming down from all that height. The result, once again, is the men only blaspheme. You see, the indignation of God is against those who are at Armageddon to fight against Jesus, and they will be destroyed. Revelation 19:11 on down tells us very, very clearly. They are postured in rebellion against God. Their purpose is to stop Jesus Christ from setting up the kingdom. It sounds crazy, doesn't it? But it's going to happen. They're serious. The scriptures tell us that it is a fearful thing to fall under the hands of the living God in Hebrews 10:31. Who would dare to get in God's face? Man. No one else. The nations of the world are under God's indignation. Make no mistake of it.
It is God's indignation. Now notice, third and last here with Isaiah, the nations of the world are temporary till God's final redemption. They are temporary. First of all, the new heaven and earth does not take place till the 1,000-year reign of Christ on the earth and Israel's blessing occurs. Revelation 20 tells us that very, very clear. In the millennial, Satan will be bound in the bottomless pit for 1,000 years in order that he not deceive the nations any longer. The first three verses of Revelation 20 tells us that. He's bound with a chain. The saints, you and I, will reign with Christ. This is the first resurrection, Revelation 20, verse 4 and 6 says. You don't want to be in the second resurrection. That is going to be the white throne judgment, which we'll get into in a little bit. That's a non-believer. The first resurrection are the Christians, those who have trusted Christ. Paul said, do you not know that we will judge the world and angels in 1 Corinthians 6, 2 and 3? Of course, the fallen angels. And we are glorified with Christ and we reign with Christ, so we will have some seeming authority over these matters. He has made us a kingdom of priests. Revelation 1, 6 tells us that. In the millennial, we've already seen with Isaiah that the wolf also shall dwell with the lamb. The leopard shall lie down with the young goat. The calf and the young lion and the fatling together and the little child will lead them. Isaiah chapter 11, verse 6 through 10. Now, you haven't seen this lately at the LA Zoo, have you? I don't think so. The curse will be lifted and the earth will come back into an Adamic state. Harmony with its creator. The cow and the bear shall graze. Their young ones shall lie down together, and the lion shall eat straw like an ox. Isaiah 11, 7 told us that. The nursing child shall play with the cobra's hole in the ground, and the winged child shall put his hand in the viper's den. Isaiah 11, 8. They're not going to be venomous. An ideal setting, perfect. The whole of nature will be completely restored. The entire earth will be permeated with the rule of righteousness, the presence of Jesus Christ, completely. Now, we are told that there shall be a root of Jesse who shall stand as a banner of the people for the Gentiles to seek him. So all of a sudden, we're going to see during that time as Jesus reigns here, all will come to him, because only those who have accepted him will enter the kingdom. No one else. But remember, Satan is bound, but sin nature still goes on, but there's control over everything because he rules and Satan's bound. The nations and people of the world will come to Jesus for consultation and instruction. Isaiah told us that in chapter 2, verse 1 through 4. Now, at the end of the 1,000 years, Jesus has reigned. At the end of the 1,000 years, Christ will bring about the ultimate rebellion by loosening Satan. So he gives one more opportunity. See, after 1,000 years of perfect reign, do they want to follow Jesus? Satan is let loose, Revelation 20, verse 7 through 10 tells us. And Satan is relieved to deceive the nations, and they rebel against Jesus. We are told that they are cast into the lake of fire, where the beast and the false prophet have been there, being tormented day and night, and will continue to be so forever and ever. The final rebellion silences all the sociologists, all the psychologists. They keep telling us that it's the environment that's the problem. Listen, how bad can the environment be when Jesus is reigning? And dogs don't bite you and lions don't eat you? And the church is glorified. What's the answer? The answer is the heart of man. It's evil. Not the environment. It's the heart of man. Jeremiah 17:9 tells us that. Now, once that rebellion

0: And Hades will be cast into the lake of fire, which is the second death, and all not found written in the book of life are cast in there. Pretty heavy. Now, secondly, the new heaven, new earth, follows the thousand-year reign. So the thousand-year reign is over after the white throne judgment. Now comes what Isaiah says here, all the hosts of heaven shall be dissolved, the heavens shall be rolled away, and the host of them shall fall like leaves and like fruit. John tells us of the same day, Revelation 21 and 22, but let me just point out 21 verse 1 through 5. In verse 1, there is a clear replacement that goes on. Listen, now I saw a new heaven and a new earth, for the first heaven and the earth and the first earth had passed away. Also, there was no more sea. Then I, John, saw the holy city, New Jerusalem, coming down out of the heaven from God, prepared as a bride adorned for her husband. New city, the new eternity, the new heaven, the new earth. Then thirdly, John says that God and man will be one. Verse 3, and I heard a loud voice from heaven saying, behold, the tabernacle of God is with men, and he will dwell with them, and they shall be his people. God himself will be with them and be their God. We will be one with God for all eternity. But isn't that what we are now? Because he has given to us eternal life. He has given us the ability to be his children. That is a fact even now. And then John tells us in verse 4, the man will enjoy true joy forever. But as we move on in Isaiah, he's going to give us a little more detail as he has in the past. Let me just read you Isaiah 65, verse 17 through 20. Listen, Isaiah the prophet has told us of this day before. He's telling us now, and he's going to tell us again. In that day, Isaiah tells us, for behold, I create new heavens and new earth, and the former shall not be remembered nor come to mind. But be glad and rejoice forever in what I create. For behold, I create Jerusalem as a rejoicing and her people a joy. I will rejoice in Jerusalem and joy in my people. The voice of weeping shall no longer be heard in her, nor the voice of crying. No more shall an infant from there live but a few days, nor an old man who has not fulfilled his days. For the child shall die 100 years old, but the sinner being 100 years old shall be accursed. And so the nations of the world are temporary till Jesus and God's final redemption. Isaiah's text regarding the judgment of the nations of the world and the new heaven, the new earth, has been revealed by the call of the nations of the world to hear God's judgment. God is using his church to do this, the Christian. By the statement that the nations of the world are under God's indignation, a warning, in hope that they will flee. By the proclamation of the nations of the world that they are temporary to God's final redemption. You will not be here forever. You and I are temporal. Only God is eternal. So may God give us wisdom. If you don't know Jesus Christ, I pray you accept him. You have loved ones, friends, pray for them. And be a light. Be salt that others may come.
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0: grows when we study God's Word, and Chapter by Chapter is an effort to help you do just that. 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
1: In Romans chapter 3, Paul anticipates questions his readers might ask. Paul was proud to be a Jew, but God judges us all, both Jew and Gentile. There's really no difference. We've all sinned and fallen short of God's glory. To sin means to miss the mark. Some land closer than others, but none of us hit the bullseye. Man's problem lies in his aim, not merely his accuracy. He has a warped nature that makes missing inevitable. The fatal flaw in man's aim didn't become obvious until God took us out for target practice. He placed us under the law to prove that we were lawless. God's standards spotlight our sin. They don't make us righteous. Righteousness comes through the work of Jesus. It's free. It can't be earned. It's time we stopped toiling and started trusting. In the Old Testament temple, man met God at the mercy seat. Jesus has become our place of mercy. We're justified by faith in Him. To be justified is to be treated just as if I'd never sinned. And you thought God was holding a grudge? He's holding out His grace. The work of Christ allowed God to be just and the justifier, to save face and save us at the same time. Legalism gives us a reason to feel proud, but grace drops us to our knees. What man can boast when he knows it was Jesus who did all that needed to be done?
0: We hope you'll tune in weekdays for Chapter by Chapter, or check us out at sandyadams.org.
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3: It's 64 degrees.
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0: Welcome to Day by Day, the verse-by-verse Bible teaching ministry of Calvary Chapel in Elk Grove Village, Illinois, with Pastor Phil Ballmeyer. We're glad you've joined us, and we look forward to spending time again in the Word of God together. We also invite you to stay tuned at the end of today's broadcast for information about additional studies and resources. Thanks again for being with us.
1: There are many who are teaching today that we can have whatever we want in prayer as long as we ask in Jesus' name. But is that really true? Well, in our study today, John takes on that question and answers it. So open your Bibles to 1 John chapter 5, and let's pick it up in verse 14 for today's study. So this is important. John says, I'm writing to you that you might know that you have eternal life. Verse 14, now this is the confidence that we have in him, that if we ask anything according to his will, he hears us. And if we know that he hears us, whatever we ask, we know that we have the petitions that we have asked of him. Now, immediately, there are Christians who would jump in and say, well, you know, what about verses like Matthew 21, 21 and 22? Let me kind of paraphrase that, where Jesus said to his disciples, assuredly, I say to you, if you have faith, all right, and don't doubt, whatever things you ask in prayer, believing, you will receive. There are many Christians who have been taught and therefore maintain that this scripture, Matthew 21, but there's others they have, is in fact a promise right from the mouth of the Lord Jesus himself, that if we have enough faith and believe strongly enough that when we pray, we will have the petitions. We will receive from God whatever it is we're asking for. And of course, they attach it to material things. Money, new cars, big houses, successful businesses. You know, you fill in the blank. These are very common scriptures with those in the Word of Faith movement and all. And let me just say this. If this was the only scripture in the Bible on the subject of asking God for things in prayer, then, you know, I would be prone to agree with them. But it isn't, and therefore we must compare Scripture with Scripture when determining what God, listen, has actually said on a given topic. Now, anything that is really important, salvation, worship, sanctification, anything like that, we have to take everything God has said on the topic to understand, what he has actually said about this subject in its totality. Cults will classically, typically, zero in on one passage, like John 10, where Jesus said to the Pharisees, is it not written that you are gods? And they run with that and say, you see, Jesus taught we're gods. But actually, you got to go back to what he was quoting from out of Psalm, and that was taken from Exodus, where God called the judges of Israel Elohim, which is plural for gods. But he said, even though I have called you gods, you will die like men. In other words, these judges were sitting in the place of God and judging many times over a person's life, whether they would be executed for a crime. They were holding people's lives in their hands, so to speak. They were sitting in for God, who alone is the right to give. You know, he gives life. He is the only one with the right to take it, except those he has delegated that authority to. But my point is that we have to make sure we have looked at all the scriptures on a given topic, especially an important topic, that we understand what God has actually said about this subject, okay? Now, there are those who say that this is basically carte blanche, that whatever we ask the Father in Jesus' name, we get whatever we want, you know, because he told us. We'll have it. We can have, as Kenneth Hagin used to say, father of the Word of Faith movement. He said, he wrote a book called Have Faith in Your Faith. And basically he said, if you have enough faith, you can write your own ticket with God. In other words, God becomes your servant who has to give you what you're asking for because, you know, they get this laws of faith and so on. But John is telling us here that right here in 1 John 5, 14 and 15, he's telling us that we are not calling the shots when we pray. We are not the master and God our servant when we pray. Listen, no matter how hard we believe when asking for things from God, We are never in the driver's seat. We are Jesus said, he prayed, but then said, not my will, but thy will be done, three times in the Garden of Gethsemane. That's how you pray. You pray according to what it's in your heart, but then you always say, but Lord, you're in charge, you're sovereign, not my will, but your will be done. Very important. And John is telling us right here that all prayer must pass through the grid of God's sovereign will. All prayer must pass through. It doesn't matter how strongly you believe. It must pass through the sovereign grid of God's will for God to answer it. God will never give us what he has forbidden. God will never give us anything that will destroy us. The devil will. And if we buy into certain doctrines, we will get burned by the devil. But if what I'm praying for isn't the will of God, listen, all the faith in the world will not bring it to pass. And listen, would you really want it any other way? Just think for a second, if that doctrine was really true, that if you had enough faith, basically you could control reality, okay? There's about 1 billion Christians, professing Christians, on the planet. Let's just say they're all born again. Can you imagine 1 billion little gods running around, fighting with each other by imposing their will? And can you imagine? The farmer's praying for rain. The ball player's praying for a sunny day. It's like all kinds of, it would be chaos. I'm so thankful that God is on the throne and he's God, I am not, and I like it that way, okay? But remember also that the promise Jesus gave in Matthew 21, verses 21 and 2, we have to look at all of Scripture on a given subject. The promise Jesus gave in Matthew 21 wasn't given to the multitudes in general. It was given to his disciples in particular. And what was the criteria he gave earlier in his ministry for being one of his disciples? He said, no one could be my disciple who doesn't take up their cross, deny themselves, and follow me. Follow me, the Lord Jesus Christ, the one who said, I have not come to do my will, but the will of him who sent me. I always do those things that please my Father. And once again, the Garden of Gethsemane, if it's possible, let this cup pass from me. Nevertheless, not what I will, but your will be done. Turn to John 16. Because people can pull out all kinds of verses that seem to support what they teach on this subject. And we need to look at all of these scriptures. And I'll just give you one passage and you can run with this on your own then. But in John 16, starting with verse 23, Jesus is talking about going away, going back to the Father. And he said, in that day, you will ask me nothing, because I won't be here. Okay, I'll be back with the Father. Most assuredly, I say to you, that whatever you ask the Father in my name, now hold on to that, he will give you. Until now, you have asked nothing in my name. Ask, and you will receive, that your joy may be full. Well, granted, answered prayer brings much joy, okay? But there's a lot of Christians who define praying in Jesus' name like they would put a stamp on a letter and send it off to, drop it in the mailbox. That's how they kind of view prayer. They pray all these incredible prayers for money and new cars and everything else. If you need a new car or if you need a car, pray for it. But they're talking about, the finest of cars and palatial mansions that to live in. And so they pray all these prayers because that's what they've been taught. Whatever you ask Jesus, he said, whatever you ask the Father in my name. So they pray these incredible prayer, ridiculous prayers, and then they add in Jesus' name at the end, like a stamp on an envelope, send it up to God. When Jesus said, whatever you ask the Father in my name, you go back in the Old Testament and look at the name of God. Moses said, I don't know your name. Who do I tell Pharaoh is sending me? And God eventually revealed to Moses his name, Exodus 34, I think, 5, 6, somewhere around there. And, he said, my name is, is holy and merciful and long-suffering. the name implied what the person is, okay? So when Jesus said, whatever you ask the Father in my name, what he's saying is, whatever you ask the Father that is consistent with my character, my will, how I've lived on the earth. Jesus was all about doing his Father's will. It was all about the kingdom, right? And Jesus is saying, whatever you have need for the work of the kingdom, whatever you need, ask the Father in my name, because you're continuing on my ministry, which I've begun, and I will make sure you get whatever you need for the work of the kingdom. He's not saying, I'll make sure you get your Cadillacs and your mansions and your yachts and whatever else. It's consistent with who Jesus is. That's what it means to pray in his name, all right? All right, so back in 1 John 5, verse 16. If anyone sees his brother sinning a sin which does not lead to death, he will ask, and he will give him life for those who commit sin not leading to death. There is sin leading to death. I do not say that he should pray about that. All unrighteousness is sin, and there is sin not leading to death. Got that? All right, verse 18. Confusing, right? It is confusing as to what John is referring to when he speaks of sin, which does not lead to death, and then sin leading to death. I'm going to give you what I think, all right, and take it for what you will. A lot of commentators have a lot of different ideas about this. But let me just say this. He talks about a sin which does not lead to death, a sin leading to death. Does he have physical death in mind, or spiritual death, or both? Okay? First of all, it helps to understand, always context, guys. When you're trying to interpret something in the scripture, always, always look at the entire context, okay? It does help when we understand that verses 16 and 17 are connected to what John has just talked about in verses 14 and 15. What was that? He was talking about praying in the will of God, which he said God will definitely answer those prayers, right? Then he proceeds to say, if anyone sees his brother sinning a sin which does not lead to death, he will ask and he will give him life for those who commit sin not leading to death. John is directing, it seems, that he is directing this at Christians who see one of their brothers or sisters sinning. John is saying to them, if you see a brother or sister in Christ sinning, then he is saying to them, pray for them. Pray for them. That's God's will, that we pray for each other, right? But then he quickly adds this caveat or condition. As long as the sin they're involved in isn't a sin leading to death. If it isn't, John says, well, then God will give life for those who commit sin not leading to death. Now, if John has got a genuine Christian brother in view, then they already have spiritual life. So the life he has to have in mind here is physical life. And so, John seems, if that's the case, and I believe it is, John seems to mean that God will spare a Christian's physical life and not take them home if their sin is a sin not leading to death. Is that clear? In fact, the wording in verse 16 is kind of unusual. Let me say, he says, look, if anyone sees his brother sinning, okay, a sin which does not lead to death, he will ask. Who's that? The brother who's praying for this other sinning Christian. He will ask, this is the beginning of verse 16, and he, capital H, God, will give him life. Will give who life? It sounds like what he's saying is, if a brother sees another brother sinning, and he prays for that sinning brother, God will give him life. Sounds like what he's saying is, God will give this praying brother the sinning brother's life as a gift. In other words, we'll spare the guy's life because of the Christian who's praying for him. It almost sounds like God will reward the guy who's praying for his brother. And if God maybe had in mind he was going to take this Christian home, that because somebody is interceding, that God will spare the person's life for the sake of the praying brother or sister. Interesting. Okay? Now, let me just stop and say this. There are sins that lead to physical death in the sense that God will bring judgment upon a Christian's life if they continue in sin. Turn to 1 Corinthians 11. I know it's a little confusing now. It'll become clearer, I think, clear what John is saying. But let's just talk about a Christian sinning and that leading to death. Because we see that in 1 Corinthians 11, where you had some Christians who they would have the weekly love feast. We would call it a potluck, okay? And they would all bring food and they would all put it together and then they would all eat. The problem was you had in the early church, you had wealthy people who had become Christians living side by side with slaves. And so you had slaves who had nothing, basically. You had wealthy people who had a lot of food they would bring. And instead of pulling you all together and both slave and wealthy Christians just enjoying a meal together, what was happening in Corinth, the wealthy would take their food, go in the corner, and they would just indulge in all the good stuff. And the slaves had nothing, basically, maybe a piece of bread to share among themselves. And Paul said, you know, you're celebrating the Lord's Supper together. This is a celebration of his love for us, how he died for us. And here you are doing this to your brothers in Christ. And Paul said in verse 29, for if you eat the bread or drink the cup without honoring the body of Christ, because they would use this as a time not only to have a love feast, but it would then culminate in communion. But if you don't eat the bread or drink the cup without honoring the body of Christ, you are eating and drinking God's judgment upon yourself. Verse 30, that is why many of you are weak and sick, and some have even died. So because of this sin, well, in their case, it was a sin leading to death for some of them. One author put it this way, said, and I quote, apparently a believer can sin to the point where God believes it is just best to bring them home. He's reasoned with them. He's tried to get their attention with this, tried to get them to repent. The goodness of the Lord leads us to repentance, very long suffering and patience. But for some people who just continue to sin and kept dragging his name through the mud, sometimes God says, you know what, I'm done. You're coming home. And that's what Paul, the author, is saying here, right? Probably because in some way they have so compromised their testimony so significantly that they should just come on home to God. However, it is certainly presumptuous to think this about every cause of an untimely death of a believer. So just because a believer dies young doesn't automatically mean God struck him and brought him home because he was in sin. You can see how the devil can use that, right? The author also makes a good point. He says, or you don't want to use this as an enticement to suicide for the guilt-ridden Christian. Now, the devil is always laying the guilt trip on Christians. And so you can imagine that if this isn't taught correctly, that, you know, a Christian who's wrestling with sin, the key word is wrestling with. I mean, if you're wrestling with sin and you're crying out to God for grace, he's not going to kill you, take you home. You want to change. You want to repent. The spirit is willing. The flesh is weak. God knows that. This is about somebody who does not want to repent and just flaunting their sin. And it's a Christian, all right? But the author says, if somebody is wrestling with sin, we'll say, and they keep falling to it, they might be inclined to say, you know what? I've committed the sin unto death. I'm not even going to wait for God to kill me. I'll just do it for him. Obviously, that's bad. Okay? Very bad. All right? He said, our lives are in God's hands. And if he sees fit to bring one of his children home, that is completely within his sovereign right to do so. End quote. Of course it is. He's God. He is the giver of life, and he can take life away. I heard a father say to his son one time, he was actually teaching at a pastor's conference, was talking about one of his kids grew up really rebellious. You know, he was going through a real rebellious. And the father, Calvary pastor, said, I brought you into this world, and I can take you out. Well, the authorities might have a disagreement with that. But, you know, but God has got the right to do it. I brought you in. I can take you out. We ought to fear the Lord, okay? That we don't. Of course, if they're a Christian, they go to heaven. But the Bible talks about being ashamed when you see the Lord because you haven't really lived for him, right? But guys, stop for a minute. Even in a case like what Paul talks about in 1 Corinthians 11. Why can't we pray for a person who is misusing the Lord's Supper? And for that matter, why can't a person guilty of a sin like this repent? I mean, is misusing the Lord's Supper through selfishness the unpardonable sin? Let's read verses 16 and 17 again. If anyone sees his brother sinning a sin which does not lead to death, he will ask, he will pray, and he, God, will give him life for those who commit sin not leading to death. There is sin leading to death. I do not say that he should pray about that. All unrighteousness is sin. Well, that's true. Therefore, we are to pray for brothers and sisters involved in sin, backsliding, involved in whatever sin that is, except for those who have, you know, committed sin leading to death. Now, it's very difficult to know what John has in mind here when he talks about sin leading to death, and that it is not, underline that, not the will of God that we pray for those committing this kind of sin. Now, I think it's very important that we interpret this properly. Now, I'm not saying I've got the right answer. I'll let you decide, okay? As I have studied this and worked through it, and you go through all the possibilities, and you just start writing some off that don't make sense, whatever you're left with should be the correct interpretation, okay? But it's important that we interpret this accurately, this passage here, because Satan can really use it, go to town, using it on young and immature Christians to really condemn them and maybe push them into something like suicide, or at least get them to walk away from God for, rest of their life maybe, okay? In my devotions this week, I came across something in Isaiah that caught my eye. A passage, listen, that John could have had in mind when he talked about the sin leading to death that we are not to pray for. Turn to Isaiah 22. Here I'm just going along reading Isaiah, my morning devotions, and knowing that we are going to be in 1 John tonight and talking about this sin leading to death. And I'm reading along, and all of a sudden, you know how a scripture jumps out at you. You could have read it 100 times, but it didn't really jump out because it wasn't relevant at that time. All of a sudden, I'm teaching on this, and here's the scripture jumps off the page, okay? The background is Judah, the southern kingdom, had gotten so bad, and in particular, Jerusalem, that even though God kept sending prophet after prophet to call them to repentance, they just wouldn't listen. They wouldn't listen. And verse 12 says, in that day the Lord God of hosts called for weeping. Now, he's talking about how he sent prophets to them to plead with them to repent. That's what this is in view here. Lord God of hosts called for weeping and for mourning, for baldness, and for girding with sackcloth. That was always what was involved in repentance. Okay, you cut your hair, you put on burlap kind of clothes because it was rough and it made you uncomfortable. You weren't supposed to be comfortable when you were confessing sins and repenting, okay? Weeping, mourning, that kind of thing. So that's what God was looking for. If he would have gotten that from his people, he would have relented, it sounds like, from bringing judgment. But here's how they responded to the message of, you need to repent, quick. Verse 13, but instead, what did God get from them instead? Joy and gladness, slaying oxen and killing sheep, eating meat and drinking wine. Let us eat and drink, for tomorrow we die. Verse 14, then it was revealed in my hearing by the Lord of hosts. In other words, I heard this from their mouths. Surely for this iniquity, there will be no atonement for you, even to your death, says the Lord God of hosts. So here we see a sin leading to death for which there was no atonement, no forgiveness, implying there was no need to pray. God, in fact, was saying to them, don't pray. Talking to the prophets now, who had gone to these people and had told them judgment was coming, you better quickly repent, cut your hair and put on the sackcloth and mourn and weep and confess and get right with God quick before the judgment comes. God will relent. But they didn't do that. Instead, they threw a party.
0: 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Thanks again for listening, and please join us again next time as we continue to study God's Word. Until then, may the Lord richly bless you and guide your steps as you walk with Him

0: Psalm 134. Behold, bless the Lord, all you servants of the Lord, who by night stand in the house of the Lord. Lift up your hands in the sanctuary and bless the Lord. The Lord who made heaven and earth, bless you from Zion. This has been your sustaining word of the day, brought to you by Calvary Chapel of Manitowoc.
1: Christianity and walking with Christ is all about people, as we hear in this thought from Mike McIntosh.
2: We see this down-to-earth picture here of Christianity. It started in cities with people, and it's about people. And it's about people that when their life is changed inside, it should change things around them on the outside. Their influence is very powerful and very, very strong. And we have to understand when we read the Bible that there's something in there for us. God's always trying to make us a better person, but he's also trying to draw us closer to him.

0: We're going to continue our verse-by-verse study through the book of Acts, and today we begin a three-part message, Paul, a godly leader who fellowshiped with God. If we become tired in serving, it's not necessarily because we're tired of serving. Often it's because we have decided to carry the weight and do the work ourselves instead of relying on Jesus. What separates the child of God from others as he perseveres through his difficulties is that he doesn't depend on his own strength. He relies on the power of God. The Apostle Paul is a great example to each of us on how to walk with God and be led by his Spirit. Again, Paul, a godly leader who fellowshiped with God, is the title of our teaching. Now let's turn to our text in Acts 20 and listen to Pastor Mike as he begins our study today on chapter and verse.
1: We're in the book of Acts, chapter 20, verse 1. After the uproar had ceased, Paul called the disciples to himself and embraced them and departed to go to Macedonia. Now, when he had gone over that region and encouraged them with many words, he came to Greece, and he stayed there for 3 months. And when the Jews had plotted against him as he was about to sail off to Syria, he decided to return through Macedonia. And Sopater of Berea accompanied him to Asia. Also Aristarchus and Secundus of the Thessalonians, and Gaius of Derbe, and Timothy and Tychius and Trophimus of Asia. These men, going ahead, waited for us at Troas. For we sailed away from Philippi after the days of unleavened bread, and in 5 days joined them at Troas, where we stayed for 7 days. On the first day of the week, when the disciples came together to break bread, Paul, ready to depart the next day, spoke to them. And he continued his message until midnight. See, you think you have it bad here. I've never gone to midnight. There were many lamps in the upper room. It's dark, obviously, where they were all gathered. And in a window sat a certain young man named Eutychus, who was sinking into a deep sleep. He was overcome by sleep, and as Paul continued speaking, he fell down from the third story, and he was taken up dead. But Paul went down and fell on him, and embracing him said, "Do not trouble yourselves, for his life is in him." And when he had come up and had broken bread and eaten and talked a little while, even till daybreak, he departed. And they brought the young man in alive, and they were not just a little comforted. Then we went ahead, and the we being the group and Luke, the physician who's writing the book of Acts. Then we went ahead to the ship and sailed to Assos, there intending to take Paul on board. For so he had given orders, intending himself to go on foot, about a 25-mile distance that he walked and they sailed. And when he met us, we took him on board, and we came to Mytilene. We sailed from there, and the next day we came opposite of Chios, or Chios. The following day we arrived at Samos and stayed at Troligium. It's one thing about being the guy behind the pulpit, you can make these names up and everybody thinks you know what you're talking about. Huh? That's a strange name. The next day we came to Miletus, for Paul had decided to sail past Ephesus so that he would not have to spend time in Asia, for he was hurrying to be at Jerusalem, if possible, on the day of Pentecost. From Miletus he sent to Ephesus and called for the elders of the church. And when they had come to him, he said to them, "You know from the very first day that I came to Asia, in what manner I always lived among you, serving the Lord with all humility, with many tears and trials, which happened to me by the plotting of the Jews, and how I kept back nothing that was helpful, but I proclaimed it to you, and I taught you publicly from house to house, testifying to Jews and also to Greeks, repentance towards God and faith toward our Lord Jesus Christ. And see, now I go bound in the Spirit to Jerusalem, not knowing the things that will happen to me there, except that the Holy Spirit testifies in every city, saying that chains and tribulations await me. But none of these things move me, nor do I count my life dear to myself, so that I may finish my race with joy and the ministry which I received from the Lord Jesus to testify to the gospel of the grace of God. And indeed, now I know that you all, among whom I have gone preaching the kingdom of God, will see my face no more. Therefore, I testify to you this day that I am innocent of the blood of all men, for I have not shunned to declare to you the whole counsel of God. Therefore, take heed to yourselves and to all the flock among you, which the Holy Spirit has made you overseer to shepherd the church of God, which he purposed with his own blood. For I know this, that after my departure, savage wolves will come in among you, not sparing the flock. Also, from among yourselves, men will rise up, otherwise out of their own group, will be speaking perverse things, and here's their purpose, to draw away the disciples after themselves. Not drawing them to Jesus, but splitting what they're doing and drawing people to themselves. Therefore, watch and remember that for 3 years I did not cease to warn everyone night and day with tears. So now, brethren, I commend you to God and to the word of his grace, which is able to build you up and give you an inheritance among all those who are sanctified. I have coveted no one's silver or gold or apparel. Yes, you yourselves know that these hands have provided for my necessities and for those who were with me. I've shown you in every way by laboring like this that you must support the weak. And remember the words of the Lord Jesus that he said, "It is more blessed to give than to receive." And when he had said these things, he knelt down and prayed with them all. Then they all wept freely and fell on Paul's neck and kissed him, sorrowing most of all for the words which he spoke, that they would see his face no more. And they accompanied him to the ship. Lord, we thank you for this part of the Bible that took the first century formation of the church and showed us positions in the church and how that Jesus is the head of the body. And also that you have such a tremendous love with the people that are called the church. We thank you, Lord, that it's not a building that you dwell in. It's in men and women's hearts and boys and girls' hearts. We're thankful, Lord, that we can read stories about other people and learn about ourselves at the same time. Lord, we see that mankind hasn't really changed much. And we see these things going on, and we'd like to be able to apply what we've just read to our own hearts, to our own families, to our own relationships and friendships, and to our position in you. So bless with your presence, Lord, that you would be the instructor, moving from person to person and pointing things out that they would see and hear that somebody else may not see or hear. But be very real, Lord, I pray, for all of us. We want to tell you we love you, Lord. And we want to tell you that we're grateful that you've given us this gift called life. And we thank you for the freedom and the liberty you give us to make the choices. And we confess to you, Lord, that we don't always make the right choices. So we ask that this day, as we humble ourselves in the presence of others, that you would forgive us of our sins. You'd cleanse us from all of our unrighteousness and fill us overflowing with your forgiveness and your kindness and your love. So bless this time. In Jesus' name we pray. Amen. Chapter 20. After the uproar, they had this problem going on with the unions of the great Diana, the goddess of sex, and the demon was cast out of the woman that was a prophetess, and the business guys got really upset, and so they tried to get the politicians involved to do something to imprison Paul and his team, and it wasn't happening. That isn't what the Lord wanted. But after this uproar had ceased, Paul called the disciples to himself. He hugged them, he embraced them, and he went off to Macedonia. Now, Macedonia, when I think of it in these terms. I think of Serbia, Croatia, Bosnia, that part of the world over by Turkey. Some of you have been there. I've been there. I was there during the war, and it was a very sad situation going on in that part of the world. When he had gone over that region and encouraged them with many words, he came to Greece. Now, the Roman Empire, of course, is in power, and history books tell us that the Romans embraced a lot of what the Greeks had, and they definitely took art and architecture and expanded. The Greeks built their buildings so that you looked outside. It was the facade. It was what made the tall pillars. But in Roman architecture, is just the opposite. The true art of the building was on the inside. They'd have a dome or a cupola. They'd have big pillars inside and great expanse for foyers and public buildings. But they took the poetry. They took the philosophy. They began to be more cosmopolitan like the Greeks did. And the Hellenistic Empire did touch the Greeks. They were made up of a group of city-states. Singapore is a classic example of a city-state, and a beautiful city and a beautiful state. And it'd be like San Diego, where it's own city and its own state. But then when the Romans started to expand, it became the Roman Empire. It's no longer the Roman Republic. And so at this time, he goes to Greece. And Greece is very influential in their mind things, but the Romans are the ones that were the tough administrators, the good administrators, and knew how to rule. Where the Greeks were more of a laissez-faire, they relaxed, they kicked back, they slept a lot, they played their guitars, they surfed, anything they could do that was casual. And then Socrates and all the thinkers began to warn them that laziness and idleness was going to be their destruction. And an over-obsession with sex in the society. And of course, it deteriorated. Same thing with the Roman Empire. They began to take too much for granted. In Isaiah chapter 6, verse 5, it says, "Woe to the blind prophets and the deaf kings." And in saying that, it was like talking about a empire that was losing sight. And as it lost sight, those that were speaking to the leadership were deaf and blind. They couldn't hear or see anything from God. And that was a warning to Israel, because Israel had turned from God, and they also took bad counsel. Now, when he had gone over that region and encouraged them with many words, he came to Greece, and he stayed for 3 months. So 90 days of his life he gave there. And when the Jews plotted against him, as he is about to leave and sail to Syria, he decided to return back through Macedonia. Now, there is a port. You'd say, how do you get to Syria? It's inland. There is a port on the western border of Syria, and it's in the Mediterranean, and it's a deep water port because the Russians have gone in and spent a lot of money. They have warships at that port. They're supporting what's going on in Syria. And they are just a few miles above Israel. And they tried in 1982, I believe it was 82, they found when the IDF went up north into Lebanon to the Lutani River, they found pretty much caves and an underground network of living places in Lebanon, and tens and tens and tens of thousands of bullets, rockets, RPGs, small arms, large arms, and just amazing the amount of weaponry that the IDF took away. And it was obvious that the Russians were going to come at that time with all of their compadres and attack Israel, but it was stopped. So the Israelis went in and they blew up many of those things, but they also captured all that material wealth that was there. So today we have the same thing happening. They're close, and we're told in Ezekiel 38 that Russia would be brought down out of the north, and 5/6 of the invading armies would be destroyed on the mountains of Israel. It looks like there's going to be some sort of a chemical, nuclear, or biological warfare, because in chapter 39 of Ezekiel, it tells that they will hire people, so specialists, to not bury bodies, but to find bodies and to mark them. And then another crew would come and bury these bodies because of some sort of contamination. They'd be specialists. So the Middle East is not anywhere near being finished. So he stayed 90 days talking to them. He wanted to go about to Syria and then try to get down to Israel, of course, for the holiday. So I wanted to point something out here for you. In verses 1 through 6, you'll notice Ephesus, Macedonia, Greece, Syria, Asia, Philippi, and Troas. It's almost like a auto club roadmap if you're going on a vacation in the Middle East. Go to all these towns. It's very accurate that that's there. And the traces of the gospel pop up. Now, Ephesus, of course, we just read where Paul asked all the elders to come and meet him instead of him going there. It would have taken him out of the way. Then also at the same time in verses 1 through 6, we saw all of these people. And from Paul's influence in all of their towns and cities, the gospel was rooted and planted and churches were starting. So we saw Sopater or Pater from Berea, Aristarchus and Secundus from Thessalonica, Gaius from Derbe, Timothy, Titius, and Trophimus were all from Asia. So this is his third missionary journey he's on. He started in the 19th chapter. So imagine your life being used like that, that in just one chapter that you've gone to major cities of the world, and just by you talking to strangers and giving them the simpleness of repentance to God and faith unto our Lord Jesus Christ, the gospel, the good news, that your life could affect and change all these cities. It must have been amazing when he got to heaven and all that first century people in all those cities gathered around to greet him. We see this down-to-earth picture here of Christianity. It started in cities with people, and it's about people. And it's about people that when their life is changed inside, it should change things around them on the outside. Their influence is very powerful and very, very strong. And we have to understand when we read the Bible that there's something in there for us. God's always trying to make us a better person, but he's also trying to draw us closer to him. In Philippians 2:12, Paul said that we should work out our own salvation with fear and trembling. And if we don't have fear, there's a problem in our heart. Because James said, you people say you believe in God, but the demons believe in God, and they fear and tremble. Otherwise, they know that God is all-powerful. He's not just a temporary God that comes into your presence and says, oh, bless you, my child. No, he's there all the time. And they know to tremble because they know of all creatures that they are going to be judged. So we do have a responsibility to work out our own salvation with fear and trembling. And so Paul was in his message here letting them know that this

0: It is said of Abraham that he was a friend of God. And Jesus said, I no longer call you servants, I call you friends, because a servant doesn't know what his master is going to do. But he tells his friends. And what a good thought for you today, that you're not an enemy unless you want to make yourself an enemy. You're a friend of God's. God is your friend. And he wants you to realize that it is a comfortable relationship. But in the relationship, we begin dying to ourselves. We have to pick up our cross on a daily basis and follow him. There isn't one day that can go by that we jump out of bed and go our own way, and then 6 days later we go to church and we follow him. That's not how it works. We pick up our cross on a daily basis, we die to ourselves, and we follow him, and we serve him with what he would have us do in his name. Isaiah was a man, of course, that had this experience, that he was drawn to the Lord, just like Paul asked these people from the city of Ephesus to come to him. He went and he saw the Lord. Must have been a sad time for him, because in chapter 6, Isaiah verse 1, it says in the year that King Uzziah died. And Uzziah and Isaiah were both close to each other. They're friends. And he loved the king and the king loved him. So to have that loss must have touched his heart. But it was when he was down like that, that God appeared to him, that he could see the Lord in a position he'd never seen him before. And that was where the words came, woe is me, I am a man of unclean lips. He realized that he needed to work out his own salvation with fear and trembling. Because in looking at God and then looking at self, we realize there's no hope for us apart from God. And Jesus said, apart from me, you can do everything. No. Apart from me, you can do nothing. Right. I'm a man of unclean lips, and I live and dwell in the midst of a people. So his heart went from himself to his nation. And our hearts should be that way, because our country has become a people of unclean lips. Used to be the most respected people, and now the media turns us around to look like we're the worst people on the planet. For my eyes have seen the King. That's why he's saying these things. For my eyes have seen the King, the Lord of hosts. And if we draw near to God, God promises that he'll draw near to us. And Jesus made it pretty simple. He said, if you'll knock, the door will be open. If you ask, you shall receive. If you seek, you shall find. And that opens up the door for you to fellowship with God and to lay your heart and your life out before the Lord. In verse 7, on the first day of the week, when the disciples came together to break bread, Paul, ready to depart the next day, spoke to them and continued his message until midnight. Breaking bread, eating together, fellowship, communion. He's getting ready to travel. And those of you that travel a lot, you know the night before is usually a night of anxiety to get packed and make sure you've got all your paperwork and whatever you're going to do in the next town. And yet he wanted to teach and get the gospel into these people's hearts, these leaders. And he went till midnight. That's a long time. But as far as having dinner in Israel, dinner starts about 8. So in the Mediterranean, that's pretty normal.
1: From the book of Revelation, chapter 3, verse 20, Jesus said, behold, I stand at the door and knock. If anyone hears my voice and opens the door, I will come in to him and dine with him, and he with me. Christ never barges rudely into our lives, insisting we let him in. He knocks and waits patiently at the door of our hearts, waiting for us to invite him in. Once inside, Jesus wants to be a permanent member of our household, residing within us, involved in every aspect of our lives, not just an occasional visitor who waits to be invited inside. Now let me also tell you about this opportunity to be a part of supporting this ministry through prayer. 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
1: It's 1227.
2: It's 62 degrees.
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4: The world has a language it likes to use when speaking of God. 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

0: We're currently in the New Testament, going verse by verse through the Gospel of Mark. On today's broadcast, we'll continue our study, beginning in chapter 12. Before we finish, I'll give you some additional information so you can contact us with any questions or comments. But first, open your Bible to Mark chapter 12, and let's join Pastor Joe as he continues.
1: Verse 13, and they sent unto him certain of the Pharisees and of the Herodians, who normally did never get along because the Pharisees hated Rome's rule over Israel, that they were subject to Roman authority. The Herodians worked hand in hand with the Romans and were politically savvy. They were hedonists, they were materialistic, they were, many of them, carnal in many ways. And because of that, there was normally a great disparity between, an antagonism between Pharisees and Herodians. But they have a common enemy in Jesus, so it's very interesting to see them coming together. They came, the Pharisees and the Herodians, to catch him, to snare him, to trap him in his words. Now, that's always a dumb thing to do, to try to trap God in his words, but they don't know. And when they were come, they say unto him, Master, we know that thou art true and carest for no man. You don't respect people in regards to the truth, for thou regardest not the person of men, but teachest the way of God in truth. Of course, if they believed that, they'd have been listening to him. Is it lawful to give tribute to Caesar or not? Shall we give or shall we not give? So their question is, shall we or shall we not? It's an or question, one or the other. The Herodians didn't mind giving tribute to the Romans because they were in cooperation with the Romans. The Pharisees hated giving taxation to the Romans because it was admitting that they were subject to another government. And they had to pay in a Roman coinage with the image of Caesar on it, which they considered idolatrous. So they're hoping to entrap Jesus. If Jesus says, no, don't pay tribute to Rome, then the people will still hold him as a prophet and the Messiah, but then the Herodians can go and report him to the Roman authorities for sedition, for starting an uprising, for saying, no, don't pay taxes. If he says, yes, pay taxes to the Romans, then the common people who hold him to be a prophet are going to turn against him. So they think they've entrapped him here now in this question. Is it lawful to give tribute to Caesar or not? God's law is in question in their minds. Shall we give or shall we not give? But he, knowing their hypocrisy, said to them, why tempt ye me? Bring me a penny, a denarii, that I may see it. He doesn't have one. He asked them to bring one, and they brought it. And he said unto them, whose is this image and superscription? There was a, if it was the normal denarii, there was on one side a picture of Tiberius Caesar, where it said Tiberius Caesar Augustus in Latin. On the other side was a picture of a woman, and it said Pontifex Maximus. And it was an idolatrous image as far as the Jews were concerned. So he says to them, whose is this image and superscription? What's written on here? And they said unto him, Caesar's. It was Tiberius's image. And Jesus answering said unto them, render to Caesar the things that are Caesar's, and unto God the things that are God's, and they marveled at him. There's a play on words here. Is it lawful to give or shall we not? Didomai, to give. Jesus says,

You're listening to Straight from the Heart, the Bible teaching radio ministry of Calvary Chapel, Philadelphia. Our teacher here on Straight from the Heart is Senior Pastor Joe Foch.

Render apodidomai, give back to Caesar the things that are Caesar, and give back to God the things that are God. Jesus says, and. They say, or. Shall we pay or shall we not? Jesus says, you pay and you pay because you owe a debt to both. You give back to Caesar the things that are Caesar's, apodidomai, give back to him. It's his picture on the coin. Give back to Caesar the things that are Caesar, and give back to God the things that are God. What he's saying is, whose image is on you? Caesar's image is stamped on the coin. Whose image is stamped on you? And you know, certainly even in our own culture today, in the church, there's always a question, where do we draw the line between social involvement with politics and spiritual responsibility? Because we know that we could protest, we could get involved in some political, social things and stop them, but people would still go to hell, even though we legislate morality, if they wouldn't turn to Jesus Christ. So we could legislate morality, that's what they tried to do under the law, and people could still perish, and then the church would never have fulfilled her commission. On the other hand, we're to be salt and light. So there is, even today, this, render unto Caesar the things that are Caesar's. We're told in Romans chapter 13 that we should submit to the powers that be, that because the powers that be are ordained of God. We should pray for them. Then the magistrate doesn't bear the sword in vain, that he is armed to execute justice upon those who do evil. It tells us in 1 Timothy chapter 2 that we're to pray for those who are in authority, kings and rulers, of that we might live peaceful lives, that we might be able to share the news of Christ. Peter would say in his first epistle chapter 2, submit to the king. Honor the king. So, you know, there is a responsibility we have as believers in regards to civil laws and the things of this world. When they tell us you can no longer read a Bible, you can no longer pray, you can no longer tell the truth about your faith, then there will come at that time a higher law for us. We have great freedom still at this point to be able to do those things. Paul and Peter and John, the apostles, were imprisoned for not submitting to the authorities that be in their day, and yet they told us that we should do that. We should submit to the governmental authorities. That is, until they cross the line to make us deny the God we believe in. Then there does come a line somewhere. But for you and I, the important thing is not the give back to Caesar. We understand that. We should do that. But give back to God the things that are God's, to render to him. The ear on the side of your head, give it back to him. It's his image. Something about that is of him. What do you use it for? What do you listen to? Garbage in, garbage out. That's the way programming works. Your mouth. God speaks. We know that from the scripture. When Moses said to the Lord, don't send me, I can't talk. God said, whoa, who made the mouth? Who made the ear? Moses, don't tell me you can't talk. I know how all these things work. I'm the inventor. I made them. Your mouth, give back to God the things that it is. Do you know that sometimes there are things that come out of my mouth that probably wouldn't come out of Jesus's mouth? It's happened a few times, and to you too. Our hearts, our time, our health, our lives, give back to Caesar the things that are Caesar's, and give back to God the things that are his, that he's bestowed upon you, the gifts that he's given you. You do both, not one or the other. And they marveled, it says, at his answer. Then came to him the Sadducees. Now, in Mark's gospel, this is the only place the Sadducees are mentioned. The Sadducees believed in the moral interpretation of the first five books of the Torah,
but they didn't

believe in the rest of the Old Testament. They didn't believe in angels. They didn't believe in resurrection. They didn't believe in spirits. They didn't believe in the afterlife. And then Paul, we find in the book of Acts, when he's called before the Sanhedrin, realizing that there's Sadducees and Pharisees there, and the Pharisees believed in all those things, Paul said, I'm a Pharisee. Am I called into question this day in regards to my belief in the resurrection, my belief in angels and spiritual things? And then they all start saying to each other, yeah, what's wrong with that? And they started a big riot in the Sanhedrin because Paul put their own theology on the spot. The Sadducees come to Jesus, and they want to mock the idea of resurrection. They're going to put forth a ridiculous example. And in a mocking way, it's a very foolish argument to try to disprove such a great truth as the resurrection. Job chapter 19 clearly talked about the resurrection. Daniel chapter 12 clearly talked about the resurrection. You'll find it in Isaiah chapter 26. You'll find it in places in the Old Testament. But Jesus will go to the Pentateuch for them, to the Torah, because those are the books they held. They come to Jesus, the Sadducees. And you know, because they didn't believe in the resurrection, all those things, that's why they were Sadducee. They got their name. By the way, that's why they also were the hedonists, materialists. That's why they were carnal. John says, any man that has this hope purifies himself even as he is pure. If you live this life believing there's an afterlife, if you live this life believing you're going to step into eternity and give an account to God, if you live this life believing there's something after this, it tends to bring your life into alignment with that truth. And John's gospel, John's first epistle, it says, any man that has that hope, the blessed hope of the church, purifies himself, even as he is pure, because we believe we're going to stand in front of him. So the Sadducees come, who say that there is no resurrection, and they asked him, saying, Master, and all the people are listening to this, Moses wrote unto us, if a man's brother die, and leave his wife behind him, and leave no children, that his brother should take his wife and raise up seed unto his brother. Deuteronomy chapter 25, verses 7 to 10. Leviticus, the Levirate marriage. The deal was that if you married a woman and you died not having a male child, it was your brother's responsibility then to take her as his wife until a male child was born. Because the genealogy was very important in Israel, the inheritance was passed on to the male child. Not only that, this practice assured that Jesus would come from the tribe of Judah. You remember Judah and Tamar in Genesis. It's because he didn't give his other son to Tamar to bear up legal children, that she then deceived Judah into thinking she was a prostitute. She conceived through that, but the seed remained in the tribe of Judah from which Messiah would come. The same thing happens with Boaz and Ruth, that he took her to himself as the kinsman redeemer, and this law again secured the messianic line that this Jesus that we're listening to in the temple precincts would come from Judah. So the God has his purposes in it. So they're asking him about a tradition that was well known to Israel, that if a man dies, that then his brother should take his wife and raise up seed. Now there were seven brothers, and the first took a wife, and dying, he left no seed. The second took her and died, neither left any seed. So then the third brother took her likewise. And the seven had her. They all died and left no seed. And last of all, the woman died also. So there's justice somewhere here in this. You know, if you're the fourth or fifth brother, by the time it gets there, you're thinking either the FDA needs to get involved here or there's an investigation that needs to take place here. You know, I'm not marrying her real fast. She's already knocked down five of my brothers already dead. They want me to marry her. The seven had her and left no seed. Last of all,

woman died also. In the resurrection, therefore, when they shall rise, whose wife shall she be of them? You could see them flipping. No, not mine. She's yours, the seven brothers, you know. Whose wife shall she be of them? For the seven had her to wife. Now, these are the kind of questions that critics love to raise. Oh, yeah, in the resurrection. You know, you believe in the resurrection? Well, let me ask you a question. What if you had a liver transplant? In the resurrection, whose liver will it be? Will it be your liver or the liver of the person that you got it from? And will that person not have a liver? And what will happen to your old liver they took out because it was... You know, we have all of these kinds of questions. Yeah, you believe in the resurrection. Well, what happens if, you know, you are buried at sea and a shark eats you and another shark eats the other half of you and then the shark has babies and part of you ends up in the shark babies and, you know, people want to put forth all of these things. God is not going to have a problem with the resurrection. If he said in the beginning, you know, if he created the heavens and the earth by speaking them into existence, resurrection's no problem. And by the way, all he really needs for resurrection is the software. This is hardware. What you really are is software. Software has no mass. You're a spirit. If you load a bunch of software into your laptop and you weigh it, it weighs the same as before you put the software in. If you get a new laptop and you transfer all of your programs to the new laptop, and then it has some new capacities, things may look brighter, it might work faster, what's really going to happen is we're going to get an upgrade. That's what the resurrection is. Same software, better hardware. But in the resurrection, who shall she be? Ridiculous question. And Jesus answering said unto them, and all the people are listening, do you not therefore err? For two reasons. Because, number one, you know not the scripture. You can hear the people going, because nobody ever talked to them that way. You don't know the scripture, neither the power of God. Resurrection is not another earthly existence. It's the raising of a body in to be incorruptible, but it's a superior form of existence. For when they shall rise from the dead, they neither marry nor are given in marriage, but are as the angels which are in heaven. Neither marry nor are given in marriage, but are as the angels. A relief for the seven guys. So I guess this is either a promise or something that makes you sad, depending on your marriage. But in the resurrection, you're neither married nor given in marriage, but are as the angels. The angels have a fixed number. There still is the same number of angels there was in the day they were created. Because the angels, as Lucifer led them in a rebellion, they were already a fixed number. And a percentage of them, possibly a third, Revelation chapter 12, a third of the stars were cast down, possibly. But whatever percentage of the angels went in rebellion with Lucifer, they were all present at the same time. They all had opportunity to make a choice, and there were those who chose to rebel that were cast out of heaven. The problem with human existence is that you and I were not in the Garden of Eden. When Adam sinned, we were not there. So sin has been passed to the whole human race, and therefore the injustice would be that you and I would die eternally because Adam had sinned. So propagation was necessary for human beings. They're in heaven, there's no little angels. There's just the same number of angels. But there's generations of human beings. Romans tells us because God is just and death came to the entire race through one man, that then salvation, forgiveness also comes to the entire race through one man, and that's Jesus Christ, that there is redemption for us. But in heaven, there's no need to procreate. There's no need to bear children. There's no need for a next generation. No need for that. For when they shall rise from the dead, they neither marry nor are given in marriage,

0: but are as the angels which are in heaven. By the way, some say, well, that's because the angels are sexless. There's not a sexless angel in the Bible. By the way, every angel in the Bible that it speaks of in gender is male. I don't know why there's not a female angel in the Bible. Girls, I didn't write it. It's not a sexless thing. And as touching the dead, that they rise, have you not read in the book of Moses? Now, he's giving them a hard time because that's all they read was the first five books of Moses. Have you not read in the book of Moses how in the bush God spoke? Did you ever read that story about the burning bush? I mean, this is a great insult to the Sadducees. How that God spake unto him, saying, I am the God of Abraham and the God of Isaac and Jacob, not I was. He is not the God of the dead, but the God of the living. Ye therefore do greatly err. The dead, by the way, have their own gods. Jesus, one man came and said, let me go bury my father. And Jesus said, let the dead bury their own dead. The dead that live around us every day, they're not dead physically or emotionally. They're dead spiritually. We're surrounded with those that are dead. And they have their own gods because they're in darkness. And they have not yet come into the light. But for you and I, we worship the living God. And he is not the God of the dead, but he is the God of the living. You therefore do greatly err. And one of the scribes then came to him, having heard them reasoning together, who listened to this whole thing, perceiving that he had answered them well, asked him, which is the first commandment of all? Which type of commandment? What, there was an argument whether the moral laws were greater than the ceremonial laws. What kind of commandment? What sort is the most important? What is the first and foremost type of commandment? He's asking Jesus. And by the way, this scribe seems to be genuine. The scribes, you find them back under the kings, but you find them primarily with Ezra was a scribe. You find them responsible for copying the scripture. And the scribe was held in great esteem, particularly by the New Testament day. They were the interpreters of the law. They were the writers. They copied the scripture. They were very obviously then very well versed. They knew the scripture. And this young scribe comes who seems to be genuine. And Jesus is going to give him that before this is over. He says, which commandment is the most important? And it seems to be a question he asked from his heart. And Jesus answers him and says, the first, the most important, the chief of all the commandments is, hear, O Israel, the Lord our God is one Lord. Shema Israel, hear, O Israel, the Lord Jehovah, our God, our Elohim, which is plural, the Lord, our Elohim, is one, Echad, Jehovah. He's one. They are the same, and yet they are different. But every day the Jew would say this, and hidden within it is a picture of the Trinity. Shema Israel, Jehovah Elohim, Echad, Jehovah.
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0: And remember to join us next time as we continue with more great Bible teaching that comes straight from the heart.
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2: What makes something right or wrong? Are things that are sometimes wrong always wrong? Most writers and commentators, even most preachers today, have problems with the question of right and wrong. That seems amazing, since only a generation or two ago, few people had any problems at all with the issue of right and wrong. About the only act that seems to be universally accepted as wrong today is to claim that there is an absolute standard of morality. How did things change so fast? Well, that's not hard to answer. When people accepted that they were made by a creator, they accepted one important consequence of that fact. The creator owns us, lock, stock, and barrel, and therefore has every right to hold us accountable for our actions. Many people understood that God was determined to steer us from the wrong and urge us towards the right, because the wrong hurts us, while the right provides us with a sense of fulfillment. So, life cannot be full when the creator is not included. When evolutionists convinced much of the population that this personal creator was a myth, people began to reason that without a creator, right and wrong were up for grabs. Morality was not absolute. And that is just what the first architects of evolution said would happen if evolution was adopted.
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6: It's 61 degrees.

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0: Do you wonder sometimes why certain chapters are in the Bible? If so, maybe Genesis 38 is on your list. With humor and candor, our teacher, Dr. J. Vernon McGee, tells us that sometimes these passages can seem about as necessary as a fifth leg on a cow. Welcome to Through the Bible. I'm Steve Schwetz, your host. And stay with us, because really, all kidding aside, Dr. McGee explains that there are two very important reasons why Genesis 38 has been recorded in Scripture. With that in mind, let's listen to this brief introduction.
1: Many years ago, as a young minister, I made the statement that I would never read the 38th chapter of Genesis in public. I have followed that down through the years, but we will

0: studied the chapter. It's a sordid chapter, worst chapter in the Bible. And here is where somebody says, well, why is a chapter like this put in the Bible? It's just like some modern literature. Well, there's a great difference in this and some modern literature. This is put in as a warning, and it does not condone the sin. It condemns the sin. Modern literature and TV programs, they condone the new lifestyle. They actually recommend it. They approve it. But it is condemned here, and this reveals how far man can sink into sin.
1: Has Dr. McGee made you curious? It's going to be a great study. Before we get started, though, let's read a letter from a fellow Bible bus passenger who saw God's warnings in his life and responded in faith. And he writes, "Hello, my name is Wajib. I have three children. My wife and I run a small shop together. My mother is from Madura, and my father is Javanese. In the past, I was a Muslim, and my life was very messy. I had many bad habits, and I often felt ashamed because I couldn't change them. I began thinking about God because of a friend. He had studied at a Bible school in Batu. At first, I didn't believe him, and I didn't even like him. But I saw that he became a good and patient man. I wanted to be like him, but I couldn't change on my own. So I challenged God. I said, 'Jesus, if you are truly God, please give me a good job so my life can change.' 2 days later, a friend offered me a job. Little by little, I realized this was God answering my prayer. One Sunday, I followed a man carrying a thick Bible into a church. That's where I began to know God. The people welcomed me warmly, even after I told them I was a Muslim. They visited my home, and I learned more about God. When my family found out, they rejected me. With a heavy heart, I left Madura and settled in Batu. Even now, my wife is still Muslim. I listen to the program after work. Through it, I've come to understand who God really is. I've learned that God is good and that He loves us, even though sin has damaged human life. My prayer is that more Madurese people will come to know God and experience changed lives. I believe this program is a powerful way to bring hope and transformation." Well, that's quite a story. Thank God for His power to change lives when we're open to Him. Let's pray. Heavenly Father, thank You that when we were yet sinners, Jesus died for us so that we can have a relationship with You. Lord, we ask that many more will hear of Him and turn to You. In Jesus' name, amen. Let's dive into Genesis 38 on Through the Bible with Dr. J. Vernon McGee.
0: Now we come to this 38th chapter today. And very candidly, it reveals the sin of Judah. First of all, it leads me to say that the sons of Jacob were certainly not very much of a comfort to him. It looks as if all the sons were problem children, and I think they were, with the exception of Joseph and Benjamin. And of course, there was a great heartbreak connected with Joseph. And this reveals to us that Jacob did spend too much time in Padan-Aram accumulating a fortune rather than teaching his children. And he was just a little bit different from Abraham. You'll remember that God's household after him, and they shall keep the way of the Lord to do justice and judgment, that the Lord may bring upon Abraham that which he hath spoken of him. But old Jacob didn't do that, friends. He was so busy down there contending with Uncle Laban, he didn't have much time for those boys. And that was highly tragic because each one of them seemed to have gotten involved in something that was very, very sinful. But why are we told about Judah here, especially at this juncture? Well, there's a twofold reason. I suggested last time one of the reasons is that these names that are here, we'll look at them in a moment, they happen to be in the genealogy of the Lord Jesus that opens the Gospel of Matthew, very frankly, reveals that He came down into the human family. It's a sinful line, but this is the way He came. And then there's another reason for this, especially at this time, because beginning in the next chapter, we go down to the land of Egypt, and Joseph goes ahead as he very clearly detected from the fortuitous concurrence of circumstances in his life.

that God had sent him down there to prepare the way for the coming down of the children of Israel. Not so much for a then famine, but to get them out, actually, of the land of Canaan from, actually, the abominable Canaanites into the seclusion of the land of Goshen down in Egypt. You see that had Jacob and his family continued on in the land of Canaan, they would have dropped down to the level of the Canaanites. We find that these people here are an abomination and were an abomination. And even when the children of Israel came into that land, why, they had a great influence upon them. And so God is getting his people down there, and this chapter certainly reveals the necessity for it. Now it's Judah. Judah is the kingly line, as we'll see later on. But notice Judah. And it came to pass at that time that Judah went down from his brethren and turned in to a certain Adullamite whose name was Hira. Now, this is in chapter 38, verse 1. Notice this, and Judah saw there a daughter of a certain Canaanite whose name was Shua, and he took her and went in unto her. Now, this is the story of Judah. He went down to do business with a certain Adullamite. When he got down there, he saw this Canaanitish woman. He had an affair with her, and she conceived and bare a son. He called his name Ur. And believe me, that's exactly what this man Judah had done. He'd erred, or he'd certainly sinned. And she conceived again and bare a son, and she called his name Onan. And she yet again conceived and bare a son, called his name Shelah. He was at Shezib when she bare him. And Judah took a wife for Ur, his firstborn, whose name was Tamar. And Tamar gets into the genealogy of Christ, by the way. And Ur, Judah's firstborn, was wicked in the sight of the Lord, and the Lord slew him. Now look at this family, just loaded with sin. And Judah said unto Onan, go in unto thy brother's wife, and marry her, and raise up seed to thy brother. And Onan knew that the seed should not be his. And so he didn't take her to wife, by the way. And the thing which he did displeased the Lord, wherefore he slew him also. Now this is certainly something that fits right into the present hour when there's such an emphasis on sex. Believe me, the sons of Jacob put an emphasis there also. Certainly Judah did, let's say that. We read then said Judah to Tamar, his daughter-in-law, remain a widow in thy father's house. Tell Shelah, my son, be grown. For, he said, lest peradventure he die also, as his brethren did. And Tamar went and dwelt in her father's house. Now that was the custom in that day, that when a man died, his brother was to marry her. And two of them, actually, they refused to do it. And they were smitten with death. Now, Judah tells her to go into her father's house and wait. He has another son that's coming along. And now we read verse 12. And in process of time, the daughter of Shua, Judah's wife, died. And Judah was comforted and went up into his sheep shearers to Timnath, he and his friend Hira, the Adullamite. Now it was told Tamar, saying, behold, thy father-in-law goeth up to Timnath to shear his sheep. And apparently this deal that Judah had of going up to see this Adullamite by the name of Hira was in connection with sheep, raising sheep, because now they have a tremendous flock together, and Judah goes up there to shear them. And Tamar, who'd been waiting all this time, she came to the conclusion that Judah was not going to give Shelah as her husband, and she put her widow's garments off from her, covered her with a veil, wrapped herself, and sat in an open place, which is, by the way, the Timnath, for she saw that Shelah was grown, and she was not given unto him to wife. And this is, of course, the third son of Judah. Now, verse 15, when Judah saw her,
He thought her to be a harlot.

scarlet because she'd covered her face. You see, she'd taken off her widow's garments, and now she's dressed there, sitting by the wayside, her face covered, which was the custom of the harlots in that day. And he turned unto her by the way and said, "Go to, I pray thee, let me come in unto thee." Now, you see, he's propositioned the woman. This is Judah. And he'd done the same thing with her mother, a Canaanite. It's a very black picture, by the way. It's a very ugly story that we have here. And Judah saw her. He thought she was a harlot. So she saw an opportunity of taking advantage of him, and she did. And he said, "I'll send thee a kid from the flock." And she said, "Wilt thou give me a pledge till thou send it?" He said, "What pledge shall I give thee?" And she said, "Thy signet, thy bracelets, thy staff that's in thine hand." He gave it her and came in unto her, and she conceived by him. She arose and went away and laid by her veil from her and put on the garments of her widowhood. And Judah sent the kid by the hand of his friend, the Adullamite, to receive his pledge from the woman's hand, but he found her not. He came into the town. He said, "I'm looking for the harlot that's here." He asked the men of that place, saying, "Where is the harlot that was openly by the wayside?" They said, "There was no harlot in this place." Said, "We don't have one yet." Verse 22, and he returned to Judah and said, "I cannot find her." And also the men of the place said that there was no harlot in this place. And Judah said, "Let her take it to her, lest we be ashamed. Behold, I sent this kid, and thou hast not found her." And it came to pass about 3 months after that it was told Judah, saying, "Tamar, thy daughter-in-law, hath played the harlot, and also, behold, she is with child by whoredom." And Judah said, "Bring her forth and let her be burnt." That's Judah. May I say to you, this is your double standard. God doesn't approve of these things, friend. It's here in his word, but this doesn't mean he approves of it. The very fact that it's here shows that he disapproves of it. This is not the way that he wanted his people to act. And they're acting just like the Canaanites, and he's going to have to get them down into the land of Egypt and segregate them there in the land of Goshen to get them away from this terrible influence that there was there. This reveals the necessity for that. Why, this thing's almost unspeakable that Judah is doing here. The fact of the matter is, he can see the sin in somebody else. Can't see it in himself. You remember, Nathan went in and tell David a story about a fellow had a little ewe lamb, and the rich man with a lot of sheep took it away from him, killed a little ewe lamb. Believe me, David was just like Judah here. You could see sin in somebody else. David says, "We're going to get that man, and we're going to stone him to death because of that." He said, "I'd like to know where the man is." Nathan said, "You're the man." It's interesting. We see sin in other people that we ourselves can't see within our own being. This man's guilty. In fact, a double charge is against him, and this thing that he's done is unspeakable. It's his own daughter-in-law, and this is something that it's the custom there among the Canaanites. This is the way they live. We think today this sex revolution that we're having, and they talk about freedom of sex. Well, my friend, the heathen in the past all had the freedom of it. That's the reason they were heathen, and that's the reason that they lived as low as they did and finally were judged and removed from the scene. The Canaanites are gone. They disappeared. God judged them. That ought to be a message to any person, but a great many don't seem to get it, even Christians today. Man will say, "Well, I wonder why this is in the Bible." It's in the Bible to warn you and me, friends. It's in the Bible to let us know that God did not approve of it, and it'll explain why God is going to get them off down into the land of Egypt. Now, when she's brought before her father-in-law, why, notice what happens, verse 25. When she was brought forth, she sent to her father-in-law, saying, "By the man whose these are, am I with child?" And she said, "Discern, I pray thee, whose are these, the signet and bracelets and stuff?" You know, when all of that was presented to old Judah, he was going to have her stoned. And she said, "Well, I'd like for you to know who the father of the child to be is, the one who owns this stuff I'm showing you
That's who it is. Judah looked at it, and he had to admit it was his. Verse 26, and Judah acknowledged them and said, she hath been more righteous than I, because that I gave her not to Shelah, my son, and he knew her gain no more. This is something that was repulsive even to Judah. But this is the way the Canaanites acted. This is the way they lived. Don't you see that God's going to have to get his people out of that land and away from that? And may I just pause this moment to make this application, because these things happened unto them for examples unto us. Now, I hear a great deal today that if you're going to witness to this generation, and if you can communicate to them, you've got to get down to their level. I disagree with that. God's never used that method to witness. God's always, under any circumstances, asked his people to live on a very high and lofty plane. Now, I can well understand that somebody might have come along, one of these present-day theologians, have come along and said to Noah, now listen, brother Noah, you're spending all your time working here on this boat, and you ought not to be doing that. We're having a big party over here in Babylon tonight. They just got in a new shipment of marijuana, and we tonight are really going to blow our mind. We are all going to pass around the grass, and we're just going to have a high old time, and we're going to take a trip. And you don't need to build a boat to take a trip. We're going to give you a trip. Come on over. And Noah says, no, I'm not. Well, brother Noah, how you expect to reach all the hippies of Babylon? How are you going to reach the Babylonian beboppers unless you're willing to come down and communicate with them? Fact of the matter is, God never asked him to come down and communicate. God asked him to give his message. That's what we're asked to give today. And I'm firmly convinced that if God's people would stand firm, and especially these men today that are so afraid they'll lose the crowd, so afraid they'll not have an audience to speak to, and they do everything in the world to get a crowd to speak to, and some of them are having their problems. But God never asked us to compromise. God asked us to give the Word of God. I remember hearing years ago the story about Dr. Schofield over in North Carolina. He's invited over there to speak, and it was a rainy night, the first night he began, and there's a very small crowd there. And the pastor felt called upon to apologize to Dr. Schofield. He reached over and he said to him, I'm very sorry tonight. There's so few people here to hear a man like you. We just regret it very much. And Dr. Schofield, he said, well, my Lord only had 12 men to speak to, and since he only had 12 men and never complained, may I say, who is C.I. Schofield? He should complain about a small crowd anywhere. My friend, that's a lesson that this generation hasn't learned. We think it's got to be big, and there got to be a lot of people there, or God's not in it. Maybe God has just called us to witness in these days, but I have news for you. I believe that if the Word of God's given out, it'll have its effect. It will certainly bring results. And Judah went down, and he sure communicated.

0: Esrom, and Esrom begat Aram, and on down, Salmon begat Boaz of Rahab, and Boaz begat Obed of Ruth, and Obed begat Jesse, and Jesse begat David the king. And if you just follow it right on through, why, you find out here, and Jacob begat Joseph, the husband of Mary, of whom was born Jesus, who's called Christ. This is the line into which the Lord Jesus came, by the way. And this is an evidence of the fact that God must now get his people down into the land of Egypt. All right, we'll return then to the story of Joseph, because he's already down there. He didn't go down willingly, but he's down there. He was taken down, and we saw at the conclusion of chapter 37, the 36th verse, the Midianites sold him. That is, Joseph into Egypt unto Potiphar, an officer of Pharaoh's and captain of the guard. Now we're going to find out that Joseph is an altogether different kind of boy than Judah was. I always have felt that Joseph and Benjamin did a great deal of teaching and instruction and personal attention that the other 10 boys never did get. These were the only two that Jacob seemed to be interested in. Now, Joseph, because of the hatred and animosity of his brothers, he's been sold down into the land of Egypt in the house of Potiphar, and he happens to be a very important soldier. He's in the military. He had his office in the Pentagon of that day, and he's part of the brass. He's a prominent official, by the way. Now, let me read chapter 39, verse 1. And Joseph was brought down to Egypt, and Potiphar, an officer of Pharaoh, captain of the guard, an Egyptian, bought him of the hands of the Ishmaelites, which had brought him down thither. Verse 2. And the Lord was with Joseph, and he was a prosperous man, and he was in the house of his master, the Egyptian. Now, that'll be as far as we can go today. But that leads me to call your attention to something here that's very important for us to know. First of all, we have no record of God appearing personally to Joseph. And yet, you see more evidence of the direction and leading of God in his life than any other person in the book of Genesis. God appeared to the other three patriarchs, but not to this man. Why? Well, it's not necessary, because the circumstances reveal a hand of God in his life. And right here at the very beginning, we see it. But yet, you see some terrible things happening to him. And God will be in all of that, by the way. But we'll have to pick that story up next time. Until then, may God richly bless you, my beloved.
1: 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We hope that you'll keep hopping aboard as the Bible bus rolls along. 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In Canada, Box 25325, London, Ontario, N6C, 6B1. 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

0: Well, ride the Bible bus for 5 years and you'll be amazed at what God teaches you from His Word about what it means to believe on the Lord Jesus Christ and you will be saved. 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That's what we believe at Through the Bible.
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0: Many Infallible Proofs. This is Ken Ham, editor of the popular The Answers Book for Kids series. In the book of Acts, Luke wrote that Jesus presented himself alive after his suffering by many infallible proofs. So what were these proofs of Christ's resurrection? Well, think about it. What would it take to convince you that someone became alive again after dying? Well, the best evidence would be to spend time with him. You'd want to see him walk and talk. You know, that's exactly what Luke tells us. These infallible proofs are Christ's many visitations after his resurrection. He appeared first to his disciples and then to many others. And in most cases, Jesus did more than just appear to people. But that's for tomorrow.
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2: It's 1:33.
3: It's 61 degrees.
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1: How will they ever know? 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
2: Hey, this is Dave with Agents for Christ. Welcome to another Evangelism Minute. The more you share your faith, you're bound to meet people who want to point out contradictions in Scripture. Now, most of these are taken out of context. However, others can be explained. For instance, in Mark chapter 6, verse 3, when the crowd is wondering about Jesus, they ask, "Isn't this the carpenter?" referring to Jesus' occupation. But then, in Matthew 13, 55, the same kind of scenario arises, but this time they ask, "Isn't this the carpenter's son?" Now, the skeptic will ask you, which is it? Was Jesus' father a carpenter, or was Jesus a carpenter? The answer is simple, both. You see, in that time and culture, almost every young man learned the trade of his father. Therefore, they were both carpenters. This is one more answer to give to every man who asks. For more evangelism resources, go to GotTracts.com. That's GOTTRACTS.com.

0: Psalm 134. Behold, bless the Lord, all you servants of the Lord, who by night stand in the house of the Lord. Lift up your hands in the sanctuary and bless the Lord. The Lord who made heaven and earth, bless you from Zion. This has been your sustaining word of the day, brought to you by Calvary Chapel of Manitowoc.
1: With a challenge we face as Christians, here's Pastor Damian Kyle.
2: Now in our culture as post-Christian, I think that, and I certainly take the challenge to myself, there is a need to become better at explaining than we ever have before, previously, in explaining our views and our perspectives to people, to not only make the stand, but to explain to people why we have to make the stand that we make based upon Scripture.

0: It's been well said that behind every question is a questioner, pointing to the importance of remembering that it's a person we're answering, not merely a question. Our goal is, of course, not to just win arguments, but to win people. And we'll get some help with that here today on According to the Scriptures as we return to the book of Daniel. Daniel was able to win over his captors without compromising on the Scripture, and did so in a humble and respectful way. Here to help us learn from his example from Daniel chapter 1 is Pastor Damian Kyle.
1: He doesn't demand that he do anything. He comes to him and he requests it. In all of this, you see Daniel demonstrates tremendous humility. He demonstrates tremendous tact in dealing with this man, and he demonstrates tremendous respect. The hesitation here in verses 9 and 10 of Ashpenaz, Daniel had favor in his eyes. He thought very, very highly of Daniel. And his concern, he communicates it in verse 10, that this command was not Ashpenaz's command. This had been commanded by Nebuchadnezzar. And as we're going to find out about Nebuchadnezzar, is he was kind of testy about people disobeying what he wanted them to do. He's in the habit of, like, threatening to chop people up in small pieces and turn their homes into dunghills. And everybody who worked with him knew you kind of have to walk on eggshells around a guy like that. So nobody had any real job security in this, in the sense of no job security if you were going to defy what it is that he called you to do. And so he tells Daniel, listen, I like you. You're a great guy. But if I do what you're telling me to do, I mean, it could result in my execution. So completely understandable, of course. And we will never, ever know what position our decision might put another person in unless we talk to him or her. And Daniel didn't know that these would be the repercussions that would come upon this man by virtue of his request. Now he knew. And Daniel realized this was a closed door and he's not going to get another chance, another audience with this man over the same issue. So there in verses 11 through 16, he approaches the steward that had been placed over him by Ashpenaz. And he made the same request of the steward there in verses 12 and 13 with the offer of a 10-day trial. And again, you notice that Daniel's humility, his tact, his winsomeness is on full display here. Clearly, he took his conversation with Ashpenaz to heart. He recognized that his request that he would bring to any Babylonian official was going to put them in a very, very difficult place. And so he took it upon himself to give it some thought and to come up with a potential solution and then to present that solution. And of course, any boss, any supervisor, in any environment will notice that. And what a wonderful thing it is when someone doesn't merely bring problems to them, but then brings a potential solution to that problem as well. And of course, when somebody gets known as that kind of an employee, that's the kind of an employee that will usually stick around for a while. And certainly through the first or second series of layoffs that come in any kind of an economic downturn. There's a lot of wisdom in Daniel's proposal for this 10-day test of a different kind of diet. The United States is probably the diet capital of the world, among other things, aren't they? So most of us have endeavored to take off a lot of weight or take off some amount of weight, and we realize that if we jump in on any diet, usually if this diet is going to work, we will begin to see the results of it within 10 days, won't we? And so there's that time to experience the effects of that diet. But then additionally, as Daniel thinks about the steward, he also realizes that 10 days is enough time to go into a diet. And if it begins to become a problem for the steward, there's still plenty of time to put that weight back on by going back to the other food. Isn't it something where, you know, you want to maybe drop some weight or something like that, and then 10 days you work so hard, and then you step on the

scale and the weight is down to such and such. And then we, all of us, realize that we can undo everything about that 10 days of that diet by going to Mr. T's Delicate Donuts and eating 24 donuts right there on the spot, those jelly-filled donuts and those French, kind of French glazed. Yeah, you know, they just pop them right in, one right after the other, you know. Take a little milk so you don't have like a seizure of some kind. But there's that realization that it's enough time to see if it's working. It's enough time to backpedal if it becomes a problem. And so this is the proposal that he made, win-win for everybody. I mean, he's really, really a smart kid. And again, we see his tact, we see his humility, we see his respect for authority displayed in the fact that he began his request there in verse 12 with the word please. And then he promised that he would leave it with the steward to determine the results of the 10-day trial there at the end of verse 13. As Christians, we are, of course, the Bible teaches that we are in the world, but we're not to be of the world. But when we're in pagan or in secular environments, it's important to realize that we're not going to change the religion of people. We're not going to typically change the worldview of those environments or even individuals with a single conversation. So we have to conduct ourselves in a way that protects the relationship, that builds on the relationship, and always treating people with humility, treating them with respect as a Christian is the very best way to do it. It is the mark of a person who realizes that concern for the long-term health of the relationship has a view of the long-term of the situation. And these kind of things take time. They take a lot of time to influence someone for God and to change things and change people's minds. But we're always going to need a healthy relationship in order to influence people or influence an institution, much less a nation. And I do need to take care to make a stand concerning my personal convictions from the scriptures that does need to be addressed, it does need to be communicated, and then to be resolved concerning that. But it's also important that we conduct ourselves in a way that we don't burn the relationship to the ground immediately by way of arrogance, by way of pride, or speaking to people condescendingly, or just simply being obnoxious as a Christian. And it's really easy for us as Christians to come across as obnoxious and holier than thou and to speak condescendingly to people in these kind of areas. One of my favorite proverbs, not because I've even remotely mastered it, but because I need to constantly be reminded of it. Proverbs chapter 15, verse 28, the heart of the righteous studies how to answer. And I think we, most of us have, at least out of a sense of self-preservation, we will give, if we're going to give any time to this at all, we will give significant time to what to answer in a situation. But typically, and what Daniel teaches us is important, is it's just as important to study how to give the answer that we're going to need to give. And more often than not, coupling that what to answer with how to answer makes all the difference in the fruitfulness of the conversation and of the interaction. To not only think to ourselves, you know, what would Jesus do here, but also how would he do what he would do. And I think especially as Christians now in our culture as post-Christian, I think that, and I certainly take the challenge to myself, there is a need to become better at explaining than we ever have before, previously, in explaining our views and our perspectives to people, to not only make the stand, but to explain to people why we have to make the stand that we make based upon Scripture. I think the great challenge for the person who knows that they are right in life and knows that they are right on the highest authority, that is Scripture, we're talking about a Christian here, is how to be right in a conversation with a husband and a wife, with a child, with parents, with family members, workplace, school, wherever it might be. And the challenge is

is how to be right and remain humble, and how to be right and communicate the truth, but still treat other people with respect in doing so. In that great chapter in the Bible on the subject of love, 1 Corinthians chapter 13, we're told that love does not behave rudely. That means love is always well-mannered. And because love is always well-mannered, of course, it's a characteristic of Jesus' life. 1 Corinthians chapter 13 is a description of his life. Paul speaks in the New Testament in the book of Ephesians to us clearly on the subject that's being discussed here with Daniel. In Ephesians chapter 4, verse 15, he said, speaking the truth in love. Now, some people are very good at speaking the truth, but not very good at love. And then there's other people who are very good at love, but they'll never speak the truth. The combination is necessary. Warren Wiersbe has the great quote on this. He said, truth without love is brutality, and love without truth is hypocrisy. And it's true. And the fascinating thing is if we bring this principle back to the highest place we can bring it, and that is back to the life of Jesus himself, we see it continually in him. I mean, even when he found it necessary to confront the Jewish religious leaders of his day, and he could confront them with incredible clarity, with incredible strength, and without any compromise at all. I mean, he could even confront them in righteous anger. And yet, always when he did so, there was never the slightest hint of pride or arrogance. You read the gospel, see if you can find it. And that's what Daniel does here. And that's what it means to be like Christ. Not just to make the stand, that must be made, but it must be made in the right way. And pride and arrogance never advances anything for God. You notice that Daniel didn't approach the steward and say to him, listen, I'm a servant of the true and the living God. I'm a king's kid, and you're a nation of idolaters, and you're a pagan idol worship yourself. And by the way, I think you're all screwy for worshiping all the nutty gods that you worship. If that's our first conversation with people of other religions and cultures, we're not going to be very effective in reaching them at all. And in fact, we'll not only destroy our relationship with them, but we will build walls very high and very thick between them and Christianity. And so the tact that we see in Daniel, represented at such a young age in his life, is so important. Otherwise, if we're arrogant and proud, people will just look at us and conclude, if that's the kind of proud, arrogant person that Christianity produces, I don't want anything to do with it. And who could argue with them? And so the steward, he consented there in verse 14. And at that point, this all moves out of Daniel's hands into God's hands. We'll never know what God will do in any situation within our life where we're being pressured to compromise our faith or our conscience until we make a stand, until we purpose in our heart. And then we do that, and now the adventure begins. What is God now going to do with this situation where I have given him my obedience to work with in the situation? Only one way to find out, and that's to purpose in our heart, make the stand. Otherwise, if we compromise, we will never know what God might have done in that situation. That can really lead to a life of regret. The end of the test is there in verses 15 and 16. They were better and fatter than all the rest of them, and they liked their servants to be full-faced and all, because it would do a poor reflection on the king if people showed up and they were, you know, gaunt and that kind of thing. And so God honored Daniel's stand, the stand of his friends, and the steward then gave him the diet that they requested. And then in verse 17, you notice, and as for these four young men, God gave them knowledge and skill in all literature and wisdom, and Daniel had understanding in all visions and dreams. And so Daniel makes that stand. They all make that stand. And then what does God do? God blessed them and gifted them as a result of it. Why would he bless and gift a compromiser? Why would he invest in that way? They made the stand, and then in came this blessing that God brought of knowledge, skill in all literature, wisdom,

and receiving, they realize there is now a supernatural dynamic in our capacity to learn and in our capacity to perform in the positions that we're being groomed for. Jesus said in John chapter 14, verse 21, in this regard, he said, "He who has my commandments and keeps them, it is he who loves me, and he who loves me will be loved by my Father. And I will love him," and then here it is, "and manifest myself to him." And when we make a stand and we obey the Lord, it always results in some manifestation of God, some revelation of God, some deepening of our relationship with God, some blessing that God brings into our lives as a result of making that stand. There's the additional gifting that's recorded there concerning Daniel, understanding in all dreams and visions. He would receive dreams and visions himself that he would have the interpretation for. Others, namely Nebuchadnezzar, would have these dreams and visions that God would give Daniel that gift for interpreting them. And so we see the blessing, and God wants us to see it, the blessing that comes with making a stand for him in these situations. Whatever happens on the physical realm, something always wonderful happens in the spiritual realm. And then at the end of these days, verse 18, when the king had said that they should be brought in, the chief of the eunuchs brought them in before Nebuchadnezzar, and then the king interviewed them, and among them all, none was found like Daniel, Hananiah, Mishael, Azariah. Therefore, they served before the king. They were given the prime posts. And in all matters of wisdom and understanding about which the king examined them, he found them 10 times better than all the magicians and astrologers who were in all of his realm. Not just among the young people, the young men that were being trained. These four excelled all of his existing counselors and astrologers and magicians. And thus Daniel continued until the first year of King Cyrus, some 67 years later. So the king calls for this full class of students, the four with Daniel, the four of them come before the king. Imagine the nerves you might have before that. I mean, you talk about job interviews where a lot is hanging in the balance. You have been preparing for this test for 3 years. And if you fail this test, you are out of Nebuchadnezzar's court. I mean, just incredible, incredible pressure. And he interviews them, and they excel by virtue of, as we see in verse 17, those two words, God gave, and they were given that position within the kingdom. And so began Daniel's ministry in Babylon. And it is interesting that God plants Daniel, puts him in this place, this is an extraordinary young man, puts him in this place of high position within the Babylonian empire to become a servant of this pagan king. And yet that was God's plan for Daniel. And as the old saying goes, if we'll just bloom where we're planted and work hard where it is that God has planted us, we can trust God to make much of it, even though we can wonder, you know, why in the world am I here in this pagan dark environment? This doesn't make any sense to me at all. But there is no better place to spend our lives than the place that God has chosen for us to spend our lives, where he has planted us as Christians, whether we understand that or not. So it was with Daniel in all of this. Among other things, chapter 1 teaches us that a child of God can live a life of faithfulness to God in the face of the greatest pressure that the world can bring to bear against us. And that is a needed encouragement within our lives. But it teaches us that it will require purpose of heart. It will require a Holy Spirit determination to live for God, no matter what the pressure or the compromise. And so just ask ourselves, when is the last time you or I purposed in our heart concerning anything in the light of the tremendous pressure to compromise within this culture? Maybe you don't need to, because there is no compromise within your life.

0: requires purpose of heart in order to obey them. And here you have these four men. They were young. They were far away from home and far away from the support of godly family. They were smart. They were good looking. They were in the midst of extreme indoctrination. They had a taste of the good life. They had been renamed, and yet purpose of heart overcame all of it. And it's important to ask ourselves, are we as determined as Daniel not to defile ourselves in an astonishingly pagan culture? And to just ask ourselves concerning that in the scripture. It's not just to know a bunch of new facts about Daniel or be reminded of old facts that we knew about Daniel, but to really have it search us to whether we need to determine in our heart to make a stand in some area in our life where we have failed to make a stand or we're being tempted to compromise. And if we do, then God's will unfold for our lives. And if we don't, then we will never know what God might have done. God has a great plan for each of our lives, but this is how it unfolds. And it is the only way that we can discover that will. Again, ultimately, Daniel is going to live into his 90s. And interestingly, when the opportunity comes for him to return back to Jerusalem and back to Judah at the end of the Babylonian Empire, he didn't go. And most people look at it and they say, well, it's because he was too old to make the trip now in his late 80s and in his 90s. But I don't think that's the only explanation on the table. I think perhaps God still had more for him to do there now in the Medo-Persian Empire. And Daniel had learned, as much as he loved Jerusalem, as much as he loved Judah, being in the middle of God's will, wherever that might be, was more important to him. And so he stayed there in Babylon and then into the Medo-Persian Empire.
1: 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And Daniel is a great example of this. We'll discover more about his life and example next time on According to the Scriptures with Damian Kyle. 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The number is 209-545-5530. That's 209-545-5530. Pastor Damian Kyle's studies in Daniel can also be heard online at accordingtothescriptures.com, oneplace.com, or wherever you get your podcasts. 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
4: 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And now, here's Russ.
2: In case you don't know it, you need to realize you're involved in the greatest world war of all time. But it's not a war of bullets or bombs. It's a war of ideas.

0: And philosophies. It's a battle between opposing worldviews, and it's the battle for your very soul. These opposing views are the secular view, founded upon the belief that the cosmos is all there is, was, or ever will be, and the biblical view, based upon, in the beginning, God created. These philosophical frameworks are mutually exclusive. That means one is true and the other is false. And unfortunately, the secular view is taught as if it were science in public schools today. But this false science is why Christian kids are leaving the church in droves once they're grown. 1 Timothy warns us to beware of false science. And this is why I show folks that what we see in God's Word meshes perfectly with what we see in God's world.
1: Creation, Evolution, and Science Ministries has two exciting service messages that will increase everyone's faith in the Bible. 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

We know that Jesus Christ and the church, we will be living in the New Jerusalem, suspended above the earth, going back and forth, ministering on the earth, reigning on the earth with Jesus Christ. But there will also, remember, be human beings ministering. And those that survive the tribulation period will be living in their human bodies on the earth during the thousand-year reign, while we will be reigning with them in our glorified bodies.

0: know, the Apostle Peter, in his farewell letter to the church, reminds us that we should be looking forward to a new heaven and a new earth. But you know what? Before that, we should also be looking forward to the thousand-year reign of Jesus Christ on the throne in Jerusalem here on earth. Now, with that in mind, the Apostle Peter asks us, and we should continually ask ourselves and seek to find the answer to the question of, seeing that all these things will come to pass and that even this new heaven and new earth will be done away with, how should we, as Christ followers, be living right here, right now? Now, Ezekiel the prophet will give us greater insight as to what to expect in the future kingdom. And Pastor Bill Gallatin will give us a greater understanding of how this knowledge should help shape our mindset and behavior while we wait for the coming hope. This is Walk in the Light. If you can, open your Bible to Ezekiel chapter 44, and let's look at your coming inheritance.
1: Something very interesting was shown Ezekiel. And it's interesting who reacted to that. Ezekiel sees the eastern gate all sealed up. And it's interesting, when the Muslims under the Turkish Empire regained the control of Jerusalem, drove the Crusaders out, and took control again, they knew these scriptures. Many of the scriptures of the Bible are in the Quran. When they rebuilt the walls of Jerusalem, the so-called famous Eastern Gate that you see today was sealed up by the Muslims, the Turkish Empire, to prevent this scripture from coming to pass, to stop the coming of the Messiah or the Prince from entering in. They were not going to give it up. Because the Christians believe that, naturally, as we know, that the Prince, the fulfillment of David, is the Messiah, Jesus Christ himself, who will return and we will be with him and enter through those gates that are to this day sealed, as though that's going to stop Jesus Christ after he just speaks and destroys Antichrist in the Battle of Armageddon. That little gate that's sealed up by man is going to stop the Lord. But some interesting things take place. We touched on it last week. The geographical picture that we see now in Jerusalem is going to change tremendously because of a tremendous earthquake, not only just in the Mideast, but the whole surface of the earth is going to change and be prepared for the kingdom age so people can come and worship in Jerusalem on a yearly basis during the kingdom age. And Ezekiel was taken up on a high mountain looking back toward the south, and we see that the temple area during the kingdom age will be many, many, many times larger, 17 times larger than the area that you see today. The city of Jerusalem will be 60 square miles. It'll be the main capital or city on the earth at that time. And when we get into Zechariah, we'll see that God has reshaped the earth to make it possible that all of mankind is to return to keep the feasts and memorial at Jerusalem. He's made it in such a way, probably one landmass again, and retilting the earth on its axis, having perfect temperatures again. Paradise will be restored, as the Bible describes it, during that 1,000 years. And if someone chooses not, they will be cursed in their country if they do not come to the temple area, this huge area. Tonight we'll be looking at this gate, looking at this individual called the Prince. Is it Jesus Christ? We know that Jesus Christ and the church, we will be living in the new Jerusalem, suspended above the earth, going back and forth, ministering on the earth, reigning on the earth with Jesus Christ. And also King David in his glorified state will be ministering on the earth. But there will also, remember, be human beings ministering from the line of Zadok. The Jewish nation will be destroyed. All of Israel shall be saved. And those that survive the tribulation period will be living in their human bodies on the earth during the thousand-year reign, why we'll be reigning with them in our glorified bodies for 1,000 years. People will live and die. There will be longevity. You remember when we went through Isaiah, he was shown that a man will be, his skin will be like a baby at the age of 100 when he dies. But it's going to be a glorious time. But before we do that, I want to show you something, because again, God could be giving Ezekiel a picture of the very eastern gate that you and I see in the famous pictures that we see. And it's just a beautiful sight as we anticipate the scripture in Ezekiel, that gate that we will go through when we return with the Lord in glory after Armageddon. It's a beautiful sight. But not so much that the architecture and the gate is so beautiful, but what it does in the heart, reminding us of the text and what it did to, you know, the Turkish Empire, knowing these scriptures and how it caused them to seal this thing up. But interestingly enough, in all the wars, that gate has remained sealed. Sovereignly, God has kept that gate sealed. Even in all the wars that Israel had to regain the control of Jerusalem in 1967, 1973, those powerful wars with the Arabs, that gate remained sealed when most of the city was absolutely destroyed in those wars. So turn to Psalm 24. Now, before I read this, you must know that Charles Warren, one of the great English archaeologists, biblical archaeologists, and a surveyor with the British Army, spent much of his time surveying and examining the temple area in Jerusalem. And we have many biblical sites today that he discovered. That when we visit these sites, you can turn right to the text in Jerusalem. And he found these actual places like Warren's Shaft, the things in the Hezekiah's Tunnel, things like that in the Kidron Valley. Many, many fantastic places that had been buried for centuries. One day he was walking along the eastern gate and he discovered, as he fell underground, he discovered another total gate buried under the eastern gate that you and I see today. The very first century gate, more than likely the actual gate that Jesus went in and out of when he'd go to the Mount of Olives or enter into the temple area. Identical to the gate that's above ground that the Turks rebuilt. Now, when you go to the Damascus Gate on the northern side of Jerusalem in the old city wall where they let Jesus out to be crucified on Golgotha, you see the famous Damascus Gate. But they excavated under that gate, under the bridge across the valley, and they discovered, again, an identical gate buried beneath the Damascus Gate with the bridge going across the top, going up right to it, and on either side, two smaller entrance gates going into the city from the first century, and you can actually stand on the first century pavement that Jesus walked on when they walked him out with his cross to Golgotha, right across the street, to be crucified. You can go down in there now, and they've been excavating, and you can go all the way back to the rabbi's tunnel, to the temple area, underground now, on that first century street. They've been in there opening that thing up. Now, that's been uncovered, and you can see that from the bridge of the Damascus Gate looking down. The very same thing is buried beneath the Eastern Gate. As soon as that happened, and they discovered that, and news got out, in 1981 or 82, the Muslims, knowing that that was there, put a cemetery there to make it hallowed ground to keep any more excavation. Now, when we return, I really believe that there are two prophecies in the Bible that speak of this gate, and because of the earthquake being pushed up, the original gate that Jesus went out of and never entered back in again. He went out of it the night he was arrested in the garden. Then they took him over to Caiaphas' house, and they gave him that mock trial, and he never entered into it again, but he will when he returns. And then Ezekiel is shown this gate. And then after that, it will be sealed and only allowed to be entered in by the prince who will be reigning on the earth with the church with Jesus Christ, with you and I as kings and priests, and David in the Old Testament saints that are glorified, and those that are alive of the Zadok family and of the 12 tribes of Israel that are redeemed living on the earth. So Psalm 24, very interesting psalm. And it's a psalm of David, something that was shown David. The earth is the Lord's and the fullness thereof, the world and they that dwell therein. For he hath founded it upon the seas and established it upon the floods. Who shall ascend unto the hill of the Lord, or Mount Zion, or the temple area? Who shall stand in his holy place? He that hath clean hands and a pure heart, who hath not lifted up his soul unto vanity, nor sworn deceitfully. He shall receive the blessing from the Lord, and righteousness from the God of his salvation. This is the generation of them that seek him, that seek thy face, O Jacob, Selah, or meditate upon this. Lift up your heads, O ye gates. Now, the true headers of the entrance of the real gate is buried beneath the eastern gate that you see today. And he's saying here, lift up your heads. It's very possible that the earthquake that will split the Mount of Olives will lift the original gate right up out of that ground and prepare it for Jesus Christ and the church when we return to enter right through there that Ezekiel saw sealed up. And all the wars that have taken place in Jerusalem since that time, not one, in God's sovereignty, he's kept that gate sealed. So he says, lift up your heads, O ye gates, and be ye lift up, ye everlasting doors, and the King of glory shall come in. There's Ezekiel 43. Remember, Ezekiel saw the glory of the Lord return to the Mount of Olives and enter in. Who is this King of glory? The Lord, strong and mighty. The Lord, mighty in battle. Lift up your heads, O ye gates, even lift them up, because they're buried. Ye everlasting doors, and the King of glory shall come in. Who is this King of glory? The Lord of hosts. He is the King of glory. Meditate upon this. Man, when we come back with Jesus Christ, those gates will be lifted up. We're going to go through the original eastern gate with Jesus Christ. It's buried all these centuries because Ezekiel saw it sealed. It's been underground, and God's going to lift it up when he changes that whole area with earthquakes. It's going to lift right up out of the ground. Now turn to Psalm 118, the marvelous prophecy of Jesus Christ on that day offering himself when the crowds cried out, Hosanna, Hosanna, or save now, the remnant that knew that Jesus Christ was the fulfillment of Zechariah 9:9. Look at verse 19 of Psalm 118. Open to me the gates of righteousness, and I will go into them, and I will praise the Lord. This gate of the Lord into which the righteous shall enter, that's you and I, the church, when we return. I will praise thee, for thou hast heard me and art become my salvation. Now here's the prophecy of the rejection of Jesus Christ, the very stone that was the cornerstone of Judaism to establish the kingdom on the earth. But the builders, Jews, rejected him. The stone which the builders refused, the rock of our salvation, Jesus Christ, upon this rock I will build my church, Jesus told Peter. The confession that Jesus Christ is the Lord. He is the cornerstone that everything is built upon. There's no other foundation that can be laid but which is laid in Jesus Christ, Paul says. But this stone that the builders refused has become the headstone in the corner when Jesus Christ returns. This is the Lord's doing. It is marvelous in our eyes. This is the day which the Lord hath made. We will rejoice and be glad in it. Now, here's the day. When Jesus offered himself, you remember he came down the Mount of Olives on that full of an ass. We walk down that path when we visit. It's quite a steep descent down into the Kidron Valley. And you get down and then you look up across the valley and you see the sealed East.

0: eastern gate.
1: This is the day which the Lord hath made. We will rejoice and be glad in it. Save now. Now here is the text that the crowd cried out in Matthew. They knew that this was the fulfillment of Matthew 21, 9, when Jesus was coming and they were throwing the palm branches and throwing garments, you know, in front of him. The remnant realized this is the fulfillment. This is the day. And they were crying out, Hosanna, Hosanna. That's what save now means in Hebrew. Hosanna. That's what it is. Hosanna. And so Matthew quotes this. He knew this is the Lord's coming. Here's the stone. Hosanna. I beseech thee, O Lord. O Lord, I beseech thee, send now prosperity. Blessed be he that cometh in the name of the Lord. We have blessed you out of the house of the Lord. Now remember, when they rejected Jesus Christ, they said, you will not see me. Israel will not see me or have my blessing until they refer to me or say, blessed is he that cometh in the name of the Lord. Because they rejected him as a nation. God is the Lord which hath showed us light. Now, what did they do after he offered himself? They rejected him, and they arrested him, and bound him, and took him to the altar, and crucified him, the Lamb of God that taketh away the sin of the world. And look at the prophecy. God is the Lord which hath showed us light. Bind the sacrifice with cords, even under the horns of the altar. Thou art my God, and I will praise thee. Thou art my God. I will exalt thee. O give thanks unto the Lord, for he is good, for his mercy endureth forever. And so when Jesus Christ offered himself again, they cried out, Hosanna, Hosanna, but they rejected him. And what to do? They bound him with cords and took him to the altar, Golgotha. Now, let's turn to Ezekiel chapter 44 and look at what Ezekiel has shown. The gate for the prince. Remember, the Lord is showing Ezekiel the millennial temple. He's given the dimensions. Now he's going to show you the diagram or the city area around the temple where the Lord himself and his presence will dwell. Then he's going to show you the temple area, and then he's going to show the area that's given to the priests where they will live during the kingdom age, and then the rest of the 12 tribes, just where they will be living and just what it will look like during the kingdom age. The city of Jerusalem in relation to the temple area, the area where the Lord lives and then where the priests live. Actually, a band right through the center of the nation from the Mediterranean to the area of the Dead Sea and then north and south, all the 12 tribes living and everybody returning to Jerusalem on a regular basis to worship. And very interestingly, the only two feast that they mentioned during the kingdom age is Passover and Tabernacles. Pentecost is left out because that applies to the church. But it could be that they only list Passover, speaking of the sacrifice of the Lord and the remembrance of what he did for mankind. And then the Tabernacles is the rest and the fellowship with him. And now everything is over and now you're saved and you're in the land with the blessings of the Lord. And we tabernacle with the Lord. We live and dwell with the Lord with his blessings. Now, that's the first and the last feast, by the way. And the Bible says that Jesus is the first and the last, the Alpha and the Omega. And so it could be. We don't know for sure, but none of the other feasts are mentioned. Again, it's very different. Much of the sacrifice is different than the Mosaic system that ministered in the temple that Solomon built. And the measurements are quite different. This is much larger because, remember, instead of just encompassing Jerusalem, it's encompassing the whole world. So then he brought me back the way of the gate of the outward sanctuary, which looketh toward the east. And it was shut. Then said the Lord unto me, this gate shall be shut. It shall not be opened, and no man shall enter in by it, because the Lord, the God of Israel, hath entered in by it. Therefore, it shall be shut. I believe it's going to be shut until we return with Jesus at the end of the tribulation, and he enters through it, when the gate's lifted up. And then there's going to be a whole new gate built that brings us into the temple area that we passed out, that you saw, and we described last week. It is for the prince. The prince, he shall sit in it to eat bread before the Lord. He shall enter by the way of the porch of that gate and shall go out by the way of the same, or the eastern gate. And remember, it's not just one little

0: door that swings open. It's a large area. If you look at the eastern gate from the Mount of Olives, you see the sealed up double opening. But from the inside on the Temple Mount, when you look back, it's some 50 feet long going into the temple area with two more openings on the inside with a stairway coming up to the temple plaza. And so there are rooms, and it's large on the inside with the roof that you pass through like a tunnel through this eastern gate. So after Jesus Christ returns with the church, establishes the kingdom, there will be people, and someone will have the authority as the prince or a leader or a vice regent for the 12 tribes, a human being ministering on their behalf in the area going through that gate. It is for the prince. Now we have to find out who this prince is, because we see a reference prophetically to Jesus Christ as the prince, the Messiah, in the fulfillment and the anti-type of David, who was the type who will be reigning. Now remember, David's going to be reigning in his glorified state. Jesus Christ will be reigning with you and I, the church. Our dwelling place is in the New Jerusalem, suspended above the earth, and we travel back and forth to officiate on the earth, to reign on the earth with Jesus Christ, probably helping in some capacity, maintaining the authority of righteousness on the earth. Remember, there's no such thing as plea bargaining and delays year after year after year, and pleas of insanity and lawyers and things like that. Remember, when somebody does a crime and needs to be punished, it will be instantaneous in the kingdom age. There'll be absolute authority. There'll be no drain on the budget and money and you know, the expense of things like this. There'll be no pleas of insanity. When a person's guilty, they are guilty. And it'll maintain righteousness on this earth. There'll be no repeat offenders. Children will be safe on the streets. Women will be safe at night walking through the city. There'll be integrity and righteousness. There'll be no corruption even allowed to get a foothold or even a seed planted in government. The schools will stay pure and decent. Art, philosophy, everything, you see, will be righteous. There'll be righteousness on the earth for 1,000 years. See, we can't conceive that kind of a life.
1: 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And our ministry team will be happy to assist you. 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Reach out and let us know how the Lord is using this ministry in your life. We look forward to hearing from you. And until we gather together again for a time in God's Word, continue to walk in the light.

0: Got a minute for a good word? 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
1: And he answered them, saying, Who is my mother and my brethren? 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

0: You see, today, if you are in Christ and you're saved today, you're closer to him than his physical mother and physical brothers in that day. 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Then we have the right to become the sons of God. 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
2: This is Ministerial Minute from Mike. Today's verse is 1 Peter 4:10. As each one has received a gift, minister it to one another as good stewards of the manifold grace of God. This next verse commands us to minister to one another the gift entrusted to us by God. This could be the gift of faith, prayer, healing, generosity, administration, music, whatever. We're told to minister to one another. The word minister was used to describe one who waits on tables. We can't brag that we have a certain gift. We just need to give it away, share it with our church body and others. So what is your gifting? Maybe you don't get to them, pray with them. That's a gift of compassion. If you have extra funds that God's blessed you with, you could help someone with their medical bills, electricity, or groceries. Maybe it's the gift of helps, and you're behind the scenes like Maxwell Rathke does with his work on the computer radio station. I challenge you to find your gift and start using it. This has been Ministerial Minute for Mike. 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
1: God's word, according to Deuteronomy 31, verse 6, says, I will never leave you nor forsake you. Hi, this is Mary. Did you ever feel so alone that no one, absolutely no one, cares for you or is even there for you, especially when you are going through the storms of life? No matter what it is, there is someone who is always there. It is our Lord and Savior Jesus Christ, and when you call on His name, He will be alongside of you, taking you through that situation, so you are not alone. If you think you can do it, please think again. You see, we mess things up for God by not trusting in Him. His timing and ways are perfect. Not too late, not too soon. When you accept Jesus as your Lord and Savior, God promises us that He will always be with us, no matter what. How comforting to know this. 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
3: The problem, though, with the peace approach is its subjectivity. There are times when we can deceive our own hearts. And so along with God's peace, notice verse 16, let the word of Christ dwell in you richly in all wisdom. So say you come up to me and you say, Sandy, I've been praying about it and I finally have a peace. God has finally given me a peace about not paying.

in my taxes. Wait a minute. Your peace is a piece of garbage, is what it is. It's a deception. It's the work of the devil. God isn't going to give you a peace to do something that he has commanded in his word for you to do. That's why the word of Christ should also dwell in our hearts. We need to go through the word. We need to let the word go through us. We need to let God's word dwell in us richly and fully and comprehensively, altering our attitudes and shaping our values and challenging our assumptions and changing our perspectives. Think back to the time when you really weren't in the word, when you didn't have that background. Think of how the word of God has changed your life. Just how you think about things, how you see things. What a dramatic change has taken place. It's because the word of Christ dwells in you richly. And then Paul adds, teaching and admonishing one another in psalms and hymns and spiritual songs, singing with grace in your hearts to the Lord. I love Peterson's paraphrase of this. He says, let the word of Christ have the run of the house. Give it plenty of room in your lives. Instruct and direct one another using good common sense and sing your hearts out to God. So here's what we should do. We should look for God's peace. We should learn from God's word. And we should love the Lord with all our hearts. And if we do, we'll live our lives smack dab in the center of God's will. Verse 17, and whatever you do in word or deed, do all in the name of the Lord Jesus, giving thanks to God the Father through him. Notice, in word or deed. That's pretty all-encompassing, isn't it? In other words, we need to run every thought, every desire, every attitude, every comment, every action through this filter. What would Jesus do? In word or deed, we need to do it unto the Lord. As we said at the outset tonight, the more heavenly-minded you are, the more earthly good you'll be. And in the next few verses, Paul will describe how a heavenly perspective is going to affect human relationships. He begins in verse 18. Wives, submit to your own husbands as is fitting in the Lord. Biblical marriage is an ordered equality. The man and the woman are equal in value, but they are distinct in the roles that God has assigned to each. God calls the woman to submit or to arrange her life around her husband. And he's called the husband to be a loving leader. Now, certainly, a wife should never be dwarfed by her husband. A married couple should complement each other. A good husband will enhance and allow his wife to grow. Marriage is like a dance. It's like a tango. The husband leads, certainly, but he doesn't step on his wife's toes. He doesn't stifle his wife in any way. He takes the lead and they dance together. Notice the two stipulations here to his command in verse 18. First, the wife submits to her own husband. Thus, if you got a problem with Kathy, then you need to go through me. Kathy submitted to me, not to you. We once had this guy who cornered my wife one Sunday morning and jumped down her throat about some nonsense. I was on that guy's doorstep on Monday morning, letting him know I didn't really appreciate his approach, and we really never needs to happen again. A wife submits to her own husband, not just to any husband. If you have a problem with my wife, you come to me. If I have a problem with your wife, I'll go to you. If you have a problem with your wife, you're on your own. And notice the second stipulation. As is fitting in the Lord. Notice this, a woman is under no obligation to obey her husband if his demand is immoral or illegal or unbiblical. It's only in the Lord that she's to submit. A wife doesn't belong to her husband. She belongs to the Lord. We husbands need to realize this and be careful how we treat God's daughter. And then, husbands should love your wives and do not be bitter toward them. Husband's job is to love his wife, to cover her, to encourage her in her spiritual growth. A husband is responsible for his wife's welfare, even for the stuff that's not his fault. That's how you love your wife as Christ loves the church. Jesus took responsibility for the stuff that wasn't his fault. He died for our sin. This is how a husband is like Jesus to his wife. He takes responsibility for the stuff that's not his fault.
that she brings the baggage that she might bring into the relationship or the problems that might result. You take responsibility for your wife, for the stuff that's not your fault. I think a big part of our responsibility as the head of our home is to protect our marriage from stalemate. It's the husband's role to keep wedlock from becoming deadlock. Well, I'm not really going to tell her that I'm sorry for what I did until she tells me she's sorry for what she did. She started it. She caused the problem. And maybe she did. But don't tell me you've got nothing to apologize for, that you didn't pour a little fuel on the fire. You see, a leader takes the initiative. He's first to accept responsibility and take the initiative for reconciliation. The husband should be the first to say he's sorry, to try to keep open the communication. As the leader in his home, God wants the husband to be the first to seek reconciliation, even when your wife is wrong. By the way, Jesus showed grace, didn't he? Showed lots of it. Romans 5 verse 8 reminds us, while we were still sinners, Christ died for us. When did Jesus take the initiative? When we had cleaned up our act? No. When we were still sinners, he died for us. And husbands should be dying for their wives. Let's die to our pride and never give in to bitterness. Verse 20, he talks to children. Obey your parents in all things, for this is well-pleasing to the Lord. Fathers, do not provoke your children, lest they become discouraged. Notice here the reciprocal responsibility in the Christian ethic. Paul's command for children to obey their parents was nothing new for the Jews and the Romans. But the responsibility for parents to avoid needlessly agitating and frustrating their kids was revolutionary. The Roman legal code, there was a Roman legal code known as the patria potestas, or the power of the father. This stated that the Roman father could basically do anything to his kids that he wanted, that his kids were basically his property, that he could sell his kids into slavery if he chose. He could even take their lives if they became a nuisance. Some of us who were wild bucks earlier in our life when we were radical teenagers, we should be glad we grew up in the Christian era, not into ancient Rome. Life would have been more problematic for us. Here God wants kids to obey their parents. And God wants parents to show their kids love and encouragement. Dad, don't aggravate your kids. Don't berate them or discipline them harshly. Remember, they need a cheerleader more than they need a critic. The world is a critic. They need some cheerleaders in their corner. You need to encourage them and get behind them. And kids need to listen to their parents. All parents are a lot smarter than their kids think they are. It's tough for a kid to submit to the father that they can't see if they're not willing to submit to the father that they can see. Hope that made sense. Verse 22, bondservants, or you could say employees, obey in all things your masters according to the flesh, or your employer. Not with eye service as men pleasers. Not just when the boss is on the job site observing what you're doing. No, you should obey him in sincerity of heart, fearing God. Never forget, your boss is always watching. When a Christian goes to work each morning, he or she isn't working for the company. We work for the Lord. In all that we do, we should do for him. How we do our job is a big part of our witness. He says, for whatever you do, do it heartily, as to the Lord and not to men, knowing that from the Lord you will receive the reward of the inheritance. For you serve the Lord Christ. Now you see, right now your boss at work signs your paychecks, but the paycheck that really counts, your eternal reward, will have God's signature at the bottom. Don't forget that. A man once saw Mother Teresa. She was washing the open sores and bandaging the pus-filled wounds of Calcutta sick. When he remarked, "Wow, I wouldn't do that for $1 million. Teresa answered, "And neither would I." She too was looking for not an earthly reward, but an eternal reward. She was looking for her reward from the Lord. He says, but he who does wrong will be repaid for what he has done, and there is no partiality. God is just. God is going to be fair with both his prizes and his punishments.

chapter 4 tells us, "Masters, give your bondservants what is just and fair, knowing that you also have a master in heaven." Every boss on earth has a boss in heaven. And remember, bosses, your boss wasn't bossy, was he? Jesus made himself a servant. Jesus humbled himself and refused to throw his weight around. Rather than intimidate or manipulate, Jesus served sacrificially. And this is how a Christian boss should behave toward those under him or her. We should love and serve others. If you're an employer and you bemoan the lack of loyalty you're getting from your employees, you should ask yourself, have you given them a reason to be loyal? Do you treat your employees with kindness? Do you respect them? If you do, they'll work harder for you. Verse 2, continue earnestly in prayer, being vigilant in it with thanksgiving. Persevere in prayer. Don't just pray once and give up. Continue to pray. Verse 3, meanwhile, praying also for us, that God would open to us a door for the word to speak the mystery of Christ, for which I am also in chains. Now remember, Paul is in prison when he's writing this. But rather than praying for him to get out, he asked the Colossians to pray that the word of God would get out. Paul isn't so much concerned about himself as he is about the advancement of the gospel. He adds in verse 4, and that I may make it manifest or clear as I ought to speak. Paul isn't praying for charity, he's praying for clarity. He wants to be effective in his witness. And then in verse 5 he says, walk in wisdom toward those who are outside, redeeming the time. And did you know that somewhere in the universe right now, there is a clock that's ticking? It's posting the days and the hours and the minutes and the seconds until you die and meet your maker. Until the kickoff of eternity for you. Did you know that? How sobering it would be if we could see how much time was left. I'll bet it would change our preparation. We'd put a lot more effort into practice, wouldn't we? We would need to realize, we all need to realize that our days are numbered. We do need to make our time on earth count. People say they don't have time to pray or read the Bible or memorize scripture. And yet, did you know the average person spends 6 months of his or her life sitting at red lights? When you add it all up, you spend 6 months of your life at red lights. What if you prayed at every red light? Now, don't close your eyes. Keep your eyes open. But what if you prayed at every red light? Or what if you brought along some scripture to memorize every time you stopped at a red light? Paul is telling us to redeem the time, to make it count, because the seconds, they are ticking. Verse 6, let your speech always be with grace, seasoned with salt, that you may know how you ought to answer each one. Now, before you became a Christian, do you remember ever walking in, bellying up to the bar, and seeing those bowls of free peanuts and pretzels awaiting you? You were so stupid, you thought the bartender was just trying to be nice. Not so. Bartenders know that salt makes you thirsty. So if they can keep you munching on peanuts and pretzels, they'll keep you buying drinks and spending money. And it's this thirst-producing quality of salt that Paul says should characterize our speech. For when we interact with unbelievers, we can sprinkle into our conversation biblical truths and spiritual insights and maybe some thought-provoking statements, even some praises to God. We can add salt to our speech. And what will it do? It'll create a thirst in the hearts of those that we're speaking to. Just in natural ways, in conversational ways, we can let the person we're speaking to know that Jesus is active in our lives and he can be active in their life too. We can use casual conversations to make folks thirsty for Christ. Now, Paul begins to close his letter at this point. He closes this letter to the Colossians with some personal correspondence. One of the things you'll notice about Paul is that he was not only a great soul winner, Paul was also a great friend maker. Had lots of friends, as we'll see in this chapter. It's been said, I went out to find a friend, but could not find one there.
I went out to be a friend, and friends were everywhere. I think Paul had so many friends because he was such a good friend to have. He took time to communicate, which is what he does here at the end of Colossians. Beginning in verse 7, Paul addresses his pals. Tychicus, a beloved brother, faithful minister, and fellow servant in the Lord, will tell you all the news about me. I am sending him to you for this very purpose, that he may know your circumstances and comfort your hearts. Tychicus was Paul's mailman. He was the one who had delivered this letter to the Colossians, and he would bring back to Paul a report on their welfare. And he'll come with Onesimus, a faithful and beloved brother who is one of you. They will make known to you all things which are happening here. Now, we're going to learn a lot about Onesimus in Paul's letter to Philemon. But just take note, Onesimus was a member of the church in Colossae. Aristarchus, my fellow prisoner, greets you, with Mark, the cousin of Barnabas, about whom you received instructions. If he comes to you, welcome him. Oh my, this speaks so powerfully. Mark's name in Paul's letter is a wonderful gesture. Do you remember after their first missionary journey, Paul and Barnabas, they got into a conflict, a squabble. It even happens to apostles. But they parted ways as a result. It was an apostolic split. And it was caused by a disagreement over Barney's cousin, Mark. For some reason, Mark had abandoned the work in midstream on their first missionary journey. So when they started planning their second trip, Paul balked at bringing Mark along again. Barnabas wanted to bring his cousin. Paul did it, and both refused to budge. Can you imagine? Two hard-headed men of God. Paul ended up teaming with Silas. They went one way. Mark and Barnabas formed their own duo and went the other way. Hard feelings had broken up church leaders. And yet here, years later, by the time Paul writes Colossians, whatever ill feelings he might have had toward Mark have now passed. The fellowship between Paul and Mark had been restored. Evidently, Mark had visited Paul in Rome, and here Paul considered his fellowship refreshing and valuable. In fact, Paul will later write to Timothy in 2 Timothy chapter 4, verse 11, and he'll say of Mark, he is useful to me for ministry. It's comforting to know that Paul and Mark were not so spiritual that they never had a blow up or a fallout, but it's also comforting to know that they were spiritual enough to get over it and to forgive and to rejoin forces. Sounds like to me they were human after all, weren't they? Verse 11, and Jesus, who is called Justice. He was another one that was with Paul. Apparently there were three friends who were with Paul in Rome, Aristarchus, Mark, and Jesus. This surname Jesus was actually a very common Jewish name in the first century. This is why the Gospels, remember, referred to the Messiah as Jesus of Nazareth. That distinguished in him from the other Jesuses. Paul says of these three men, these are my only fellow workers for the kingdom of God who are of the circumcision. They have proved to be a comfort to me. These men were the only Jews who had stood with Paul there in Rome. Verse 12, Epaphras, who is one of you, a bondservant of Christ, greets you, always laboring fervently for you in prayers that you may stand perfect and complete in all the will of God. For I bear him witness that he has a great zeal for you. Now, Epaphras was the leader of the church in Colossae. He was the concerned pastor who had rushed to Paul with the news of this heresy that had been brewing in the church. And he had also been praying for the Colossians. And I love how Paul describes Epaphras' prayer life. He says that he was always laboring fervently. Wow. When was the last time you could say you had labored in prayer? When was the last time you really worked at it? Have you ever prayed and got up sweating? Have you ever worked up a lather as you prayed? Did you passionately intercede for others? This was how Epaphras prayed for the Colossians. He prayed for these people, and he also prayed for the two sister churches in the neighboring cities. He prayed also for those who are in Laodicea and those in Hierapolis.
Then he says, Luke.

0: eye problem that he had to deal with. It could be that Luke traveled with Paul to treat him at times when his illness would act up and become severe. At this point, too, Demas was with Paul. Sadly, though, we're going to learn later in 2 Timothy that when the going got rough, Demas got going. He loved the world more than Christ, and he abandoned Paul. Verse 15 tells us, "Greet the brethren who are in Laodicea and Nymphas and the church that is in his house." Notice the church in Laodicea here met in a house. You know, it wasn't until the 3rd century that churches started meeting in designated buildings. For the first 300 years of church history, the church fellowshiped from home to home. Here, Nymphas was either the pastor or the host or probably both of the church in Laodicea. Later in Revelation chapter 3, Jesus himself will have a letter which will contain some stern words for the church in Laodicea. Now, when this epistle is read among you, see to it that it is read also in the church of the Laodiceans, and that you likewise read the epistle from Laodicea. Paul wanted both churches to share each other's letter. When they had finished Colossians, they were to pass it on to Laodicea, and Laodicea would do the same for them. In fact, churches have been passing this letter to the Colossians around for the last 2,000 years, haven't they? As a matter of fact, tonight, the church in Stone Mountain is reading Paul's letter to the Colossians. Evidently, all the New Testament letters belong to all the New Testament churches. I like that. The application of these New Testament letters is universal. Of course, this brings up another question. Where is Paul's letter to the Laodiceans? And the answer? Buried under the sands of time. It no longer exists. Verse 17. Apparently, it wasn't important to us. Verse 17. "And say to Archippus, take heed to the ministry which you have received in the Lord, that you may fulfill it." We'll also meet Archippus again with Onesimus when we study Paul's letter to Philemon. Then he writes, "This salutation by my own hand, Paul." Now remember, it was Paul's custom to dictate his letters to a stenographer. And then at the end of the dictation, he would take the pen himself and he would sign the letter with his own signature to mark its authenticity so the people would know this was really from Paul. But here, as he reaches for the quill to sign his name, the chains on his wrists rattle again. It reminds Paul of the imprisonment that he faces for the cause of Christ. And so he closes his letter to Colossae with this request: "Remember my chains. Grace be with you. Amen." And there we have Paul's letter to the Colossians.
1: 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Paul wrote this letter to the church in Colossae to encourage them in their new faith. 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Doesn't that sound like us today? 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Stay rooted in God's Word so you can discern when something doesn't sound quite right. Now, we'd love to hear how God has been using His Word in your life. 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
3: It's 63 degrees.

0: in evolution is tied to belief in right and wrong. Learn more on today's Creation Moment. And now, here is our Creation Moment's host, Ian Taylor.
1: What makes something right or wrong? Are things that are sometimes wrong always wrong? Most writers and commentators, even most preachers today, have problems with the question of right and wrong. That seems amazing, since only a generation or two ago, few people had any problems at all with the issue of right and wrong. About the only act that seems to be universally accepted as wrong today is to claim that there is an absolute standard of morality. How did things change so fast? Well, that's not hard to answer. When people accepted that they were made by a creator, they accepted one important consequence of that fact. The creator owns us, lock, stock and barrel, and therefore has every right to hold us accountable for our actions. Many people understood that God was determined to steer us from the wrong and urge us towards the right, because the wrong hurts us, while the right provides us with a sense of fulfillment. So, life cannot be full when the creator is not included. When evolutionists convinced much of the population that this personal creator was a myth, people began to reason that without a creator, right and wrong were up for grabs. Morality was not absolute. And that is just what the first architects of evolution said would happen if evolution was adopted.
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0: Hey, everybody, look at me. Pretty much describes the attitude that a lot of people have today, right? We'll talk about ego and the damage it can do next on Bridging the Gap.
1: Friedrich Nietzsche was a guy that basically said egoism is the very essence of the noble soul. It's like this cancel culture. Whatever you think you are and believe, you create your own identity, you become that, and everyone has to accept you in whatever you say. If you're a boy and you say you're a girl, then they've got to accept that. If you're a girl and you say you're a boy, you've got to accept that. And that your ego is everything. And a lot of this has crept in to our culture, but it leaves such an emptiness. To make your identity the center of the universe is exactly what Adam and Eve did.

0: We all know that if you want to sneak something into the house, you don't come in the front door, you sneak around back, right? Well, Satan uses the back door quite often in his attempt to deceive people. His three-pronged attack is aimed at confusing us about Christ, the gospel, and the Spirit of God. And he uses some crafty techniques to get us off track. One of his favorite targets is church leaders. Pastor Lloyd Pulley will show us how to avoid Satan's snares here today on Bridging the Gap. Welcome to the program. Here's Pastor Lloyd in the 11th chapter of 2 Corinthians.
1: How did people get trapped in this system? Whether a cult, whether even Islam. And I'll say that people that are trapped in Islam, I love Muslims. This is not an attack on Muslims at all. I want Muslims to be free from the Quran because this is a document, when you read it, you even know immediately there's just something off here. It has a lot of stuff it copied out of scriptures. In fact, it actually translates ancient hymns into ways that you can see the plagiarism from ancient hymns. So there's a lot of things about that. And plus, it's gone through so many revisions, and they didn't finalize the final Quran until 1985, and I often say, I'm older than the Quran. So they didn't finalize it until then, and they had to destroy all the other copies. That's one of the things where they'll attack the manuscripts of the Bible, because, well, that manuscript is different from that manuscript. Yeah, there's a few spelling errors. But you know what I love? They don't destroy one of them to show the other one must be good. They let it stand so that you can actually test to see what is there. I think that's powerful. All this to say that what concern, if you read verse 20 again, you put up with it if someone brings you into bondage. You know, I'll tell you, when you follow a false thing, a lie has to be carefully protected. If someone asks a question, well, what about this? We're not going to throw you out of the church. I love questions. You got honest doubts? Great. Even if you have unbelief and you're stubbornly refusing, you know, look, we're not going to force you or compel you. But when you have a thing that you have to say the party line, you have to follow it, you're afraid to say anything dissenting. This is where I see a lot of dear Muslims. 90% of Muslims are dear people, even more, I would say, larger than that. But they're afraid to go against the narrative of those people that are pretty radical, and they're afraid to say different. And, you know, you're brought up, if you leave, it's like, I mean, that's a good question to ask a Muslim. If I become a Muslim and I leave, what will happen to me? When they're honest, they're going to say, well, we'll have to kill you, because that's essentially what the Quran says. They'll devour you. Look, this is what Paul is saying about these false leaders. And I wonder how many people would escape dominion from a cult. The idea is, to our shame, Paul says, verse 21. He's actually being ironic here. They're abusing you. They're manipulating you. They're ripping you off. He says, but to our shame, I say we were too weak for that. In whatever anyone is bold, I speak foolishly, I am bold also. But his boldness was going to come here to confront that. So he ironically apologizes for his weakness, for not being able to abuse them like those other guys did. And he was the one abused for being so kind and gentle. I love Paul. They didn't respect him because he was not afraid to get his hands dirty. See, in that culture, if you worked as a construction guy, you didn't have the pizzazz as these powerful orators. So they didn't respect him. And the other thing in that world, if you received a gift, you were under social obligation to give an equal gift back. If you gave a gift that was more expensive, then it put them in pressure to give another gift that was, and you go back and forth whose ego was going to outlast the other. But the motivation wasn't generosity. It's just, I want to be the one that gives the biggest gift. Look at me. The honor and prestige derived from that was what motivated them. And here's the problem. Why did Paul not receive money? He received money from the Macedonians. They were poor. But he wouldn't receive anything from the Corinthians. Why? They were rich. Why did he work for his own hands? Why did he not take a penny from them? There's a reason for that. In that very proud culture, there were divisions. There were some that were of Paul, some were of Apollos, some were of Peter. They had these schisms. And if he took a gift from one of those groups, he'd be socially obligated to become their advocate and no longer be impartial. Freely you receive, freely give. He was Christ's willing slave, not a hired hand. So that's an important picture of Paul's heart on this. And so in verse 22, he says, are they Hebrews? Let's make a comparison. I'll be foolish here and compare and do all the things I told you not to do, but I told you I'm only doing this ironically. Are they Hebrews? So am I. I mean, he could give his pedigree as being a Hebrew. Are they Israelites? So am I. Are they of the seed of Abraham? So am I. So they had the pedigree, but Paul says, I'm that too. But then he goes from just nationality to achievement. Are they ministers of Christ? I speak of a fool. I am more. But here's where the comparison ends and the contrast becomes very apparent. His boast of his service to Christ was quite different than those false guys' boast. False guys were claiming these big things of faith, and God told me we're going to have a big banquet, and we need to collect some money for this big project I have in mind. It's my vacation home down here in Bahamas, you know. They had these big, bold proclamations of faith. The Lord told me that you need to dig deep because I need a jet. You know, that's kind of like these big, bold faith guys. They're like those faith teachers. Paul had his boast. It was the opposite. He says, are they ministers of Christ? I speak as a fool. I am more. In labors more abundant, in stripes, that is being scourged, above measure, in prisons more frequently, in deaths, meaning at death's door more often. Labor, stripes, prison, death. That's his boast. And then he gives some specific examples. Verse 24, from the Jews, 5 times I received 40 stripes minus one. They'd always, you know, 40 was the number of judgment, and they thought themselves merciful by just leaving one out. So 5 times, imagine getting his back opened up like hamburger with these scourges. And then 3 times, I was beaten with rods. That particular time happened in Acts 16. Multitude rose up together against them after he had done these amazing things in Philippi, and God had done some miracles there. God was working with the people. The people responded to the gospel. But they got stirred up, and they were brought before the magistrates. They commanded them to be beaten with rods. And when he laid many stripes on them, threw them into prison, told the jailer to keep them securely. Well, you know what happened. They're singing songs of hymns, having been beaten. Instead of groaning and crying and lamenting that the jailer probably heard regularly, these guys are singing. And it blew his mind. And then, even more, when the earthquake came in the middle of the night and the jailer woke up, all the doors are open, he thought, oh my, they're all gone. I'm dead. He was ready to kill himself. And Paul says, hey, we're all here. Don't harm yourself. And the powerful thing, imagine how much that impacted that jailer. It reminds me of the illustration of the man who, you know, a very spiritual man who loved the Lord. Someone had given him a diamond, a very expensive diamond, and he carried it around his pocket like it was just a hobby. He knew the value of it, but he didn't care. And there was a beggar one day that came up to him, do you have anything? And he goes, well, I don't have any money for you, but you can have this. And he gives him this diamond worth probably 2 years worth of wages. And the guy says, wait, this is a diamond. Do you want me to have this? He goes, yeah, take it. So the man leaves. And then comes back the next day and gives him back the diamond. Why are you giving this back? He says, because I want something different. I want the power that gave you the ability to give this diamond away. And you know, I want to tell you, the greatest power you'll ever have in your life is the ability to let lesser things go for greater things. And that greater thing is, of course, the things of the Lord. And I really believe that this is exactly what happened with Paul. His boast is affliction. And then he says, I was stoned. That happened in Lystra after he did another miracle and someone was healed, and they're all telling him, oh, the gods have come. And no, we're not gods, we're just men. They rip in their clothes, they're trying to tell him, stop worshiping us, they're going to sacrifice a cow. And then these Jewish leaders came in, stirred up the crowds, and after praising him, now they stone him and drag him out of the city to be dead. He gets up, goes back in the city. I mean, how do you stop a guy like that? But for all that Paul endured, the striking thing is he was infused with joy. I mean, when you read Philippians, from prison, writing, must have blew the prison guard's mind, you know, Paul's letters, because they probably read them. You know, they want to make sure they're not, you know, railing on the Roman government. And they're talking about, you know, all the things I've learned while I'm here, and I'm chained with these guards, and they're hearing about the gospel. And Paul is just exuberant.
0: Well, again, we see Paul's amazing ministry and the profound effect it had on everyone he encountered. Lloyd will be back with more of today's message here in just a moment. 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
1: You know, I was reading this. It was ironic that somebody sent me a picture from my past. And it was really kind of strange. It was like looking back in history at when I was 18 years old. I was just not even a year old as a Christian. I was in an FCA meeting, which was held in the home of Dr. Fred and Janet Tinning. And his daughter, Marie, sent me this picture. She's, if you show this picture, I wasn't going to show it, but someone told me last night, you got to show that picture. So there I am sitting next to the little girl on the left corner. And I'm the only one not looking at the camera, you know, that was me. But I saw this and I'm thinking, except for the old red eye stuff that you get in those old pictures, I saw the joy. And I remember just not even a year before this, I was the most miserable, unhappy, depressed person you could imagine. And it was so perfect because I thought of what Paul went through. God turned just into joy. Look, joy doesn't come because things are happening good. That's happiness. Happiness is dependent upon happenings. Joy is much deeper. You can take that off. Come on. Joy is much deeper. Joy goes deeper. And there was something that just, I was so happy to be saved. So excited. I couldn't focus on my studies. I wanted other people to know about Jesus. And I'll tell you this, this is what I see in Paul the Apostle. But everything about Paul the Apostle that we're lauding here and we're like, whoa, Paul, just know this. He said, follow me as I follow Christ. Jesus modeled the ultimate sacrifice. What Paul went through, he goes on to talk about the source of this persecution, verse 26, in journeys often, in perils of water. And then he said, where did it come from? From robbers, perils from my own countrymen, my own Jewish family, in perils of the Gentiles, everyone, you know. And then where? Well, perils in the city, perils in the wilderness, perils in the sea, perils among the worst thing that you can experience, perils among false brethren. You know, in your own life, that'll be probably the biggest challenge you'll ever face, and that is a betrayal of somebody very close to you that you trusted completely. And can I say that every one of you will probably experience this at some point in your life? It's almost part of our training. Like Jesus, you know, like he had a Judas. Paul had a Demas. David had an Ahithophel. I mean, he laments in one of the Psalms, you know, we used to walk with sweet joy to the temple and think about God, but what he didn't know about Ahithophel, Ahithophel had a hidden bitterness against David that eventually led him to betray David with his own son who wanted to kill him. I mean, look, this is the hardest thing you'll ever face. People that you trusted, loved, gave of your heart to betray you. And yes, that is a part of our training in some ways. Now, we don't all have to go what Paul went through. I mean, look at all these perils. And then he goes on to what extent? In weariness and toil and sleeplessness often, in hunger and thirst and fastings often, in cold and nakedness. I had a little notation. Try to turn all of these verses into a vacation brochure. You wouldn't get too many people signing up for that. Besides the other things, what comes upon me daily, and this was even deeper than the betrayal, my deep concern for all the churches. He's more concerned about the Corinthians being deceived by these false ones than he hurt from Demas leaving him. That's a very powerful thing, a deep concern. And who is weak that I'm not weak? Yes, that's one thing that a true leader will empathize with people. Who is made to stumble that I don't burn with indignation? I sometimes get a righteous anger at things that have happened to people unjustly, wrongly. It burdens me. This is really what Paul is saying. Look, if I'm going to boast, I'm not going to be boasting on how great my faith is. I can bring down strongholds and I can you know, get people to give $1 million to my projects. You know, no, I'm going to boast in things which concern my infirmity. Paul boasts in weakness. In the next chapter, he's going to talk a little bit more about that as well. But this verse 31, he says, "The God and Father of our Lord Jesus Christ, who's blessed forever, knows that I'm not lying." I really do count these as my boast. I was being facetious, being a fool, comparing myself, but it brought me to the real comparison. And probably the most odd way to end this chapter is verse 32 and 33. And the reason I say that is because Paul's following Jesus' example, as we all should, to not be worried about ourselves. Listen, it's such a prison to be worried about yourself, to think about yourself, to be concerned for yourself, to, you know, do, lie, cheat, and steal for yourself. It's like, it's a trap. It's a prison. It's empty. And the Lord would have you be freed from that. That you who stole, steal no longer, but rather work hard so you can give. Instead of lusting to take for yourself, love, give of yourself. In Damascus, he says, the governor under Aretas the king, he was actually the father-in-law of Herod Antipas. He lived in Petra and ruled in the Nabatean area. And of course, that's in the area of Damascus. Under Aretas the king, he was guarding the city, the governor of the Damascenes with a garrison. So he had a garrison there from the Romans to guard the city because he was officially designated as the king. Well, he was desiring to arrest me. Now, the only reason they wanted to arrest Paul was only because they couldn't care what he was talking about religion. But the very notable, famous Jewish people in the area, the leadership, hated Paul because he was one of them, a teacher. Listen, in his 30s, he was ready to be probably the most prominent teacher of Israel. He was brilliant. And he was persecuting the Christians. He went to Damascus to remember to arrest them and drag them into prison and kill some of them. And then he encountered the Lord. His whole life changed in not long period of time. And he's growing. But now he finds himself in Damascus and they know where he is and they want him dead. So the garrison's coming to arrest him. And it says that I was let down in a basket through a window in a wall and escaped from his hands. Now, I had to kind of role play this in a way. I'm Paul the Apostle. I've got an education that far exceeds anybody in the city. I'm at the top of my game here. Now I've found Jesus as Lord. And now these guys are afraid because of this stupid garrison. They want to put me in a basket and lower me out the window. I ain't getting in that basket. And I can imagine an argument. Paul, you got it. They're going to come. I ain't getting in that basket. Paul, please, just listen to us. We want you around. No, I'm getting in that. I can just see him fighting. And finally, just humbly, he humbles himself, gets in the basket, and is let down at the city. And he uses this very humbling experience to boast. What I love about this is this shows you just the humbling himself, because actually he was more concerned about them. Now, he was ready to die many times. And they were the ones. He wanted to go into the theater at Ephesus when they were chanting, 5,000 people at the top of their lungs, in antagonism against those Christians that stirred up the unions making these idols. And they're singing, "Great is Diana of the Ephesians, great is Diana of the Ephesians," because there was some meteor that came down, a meteorite, and they fashioned it into a multi-breasted image and they worshiped it. You know, it came from the heavens. It's a gift from God. And now these Christians are saying all these other gods are false gods. And man, they got them stirred up. So Paul wanted to go into and address them, and they said, no, you're not going in there. Because they'd already beaten up a lot of his other leaders. This was Paul. The love that he'd been so infused with, all those problems were nothing. That's the point. It's not that, you know, he's earned this because he suffered so much for you, Jesus. I've suffered so much for Jesus. You owe me one. No, that's transactional. Paul just loved Jesus so much that those things were a big nothing in comparison. You know, by definition, someone who can't evaluate themselves soberly is a fool. They don't really know what they're saying, but they can intimidate people. Friedrich Nietzsche, who sadly my son followed in reaction, as I look back, and we had conversations about this before he passed. He used to be very, I didn't know this, but he used to resent the church. the time I spent with the church, although I spent a lot of time with him, the money that the church paid me because we lived in a tiny little house for 10 years when he grew up, and the church was exploding, and he couldn't understand why I wasn't making more money and why I wasn't. And I said, this is the whole point. I'll never make a decision on that. I'll never decide on that. And I trust God. And he resented God for that. He resented me. And so he went to the extreme opposite. Friedrich Nietzsche was a guy that basically said egoism is the very essence of a noble soul. That whatever you want, it's like this cancel culture. Whatever you think you are and believe, you create your own identity. You become that. And everyone has to accept you in whatever you say. If you're a boy and you say you're a girl, then they've got to accept that. If you're a girl and you say you're a boy, you've got to accept that. And that your ego is everything. And a lot of this has crept in to our culture. But it leaves such an emptiness. To make your identity the center of the universe is exactly what Adam and Eve did in their rebellion against God. And they suffered. So one put it this way, one suffers from a case of mistaken non-entity. You know, you really aren't what you think. You're mistaken. Oh, the power of God's word to deliver, the power of God's spirit to give you that purpose in your life. This is why I'm going to prod you and nag you and push you and press you and remind you the word of God. Don't accept anything I'm saying. Open a Bible for yourself. Get familiar with it. Know that book more than anything else. And I'll tell you, it will revolutionize your life.
0: It's true. Pastor Lloyd can verify it, and so can millions of your fellow Christians. Diving into God's Word and really getting serious about studying and absorbing the Bible will revolutionize your life. This has been Bridging the Gap with Pastor Lloyd Pulley. 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
0: We'll move right along to 2 Corinthians 12 next time. 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

Joshua chapter 5, verses 13 through 15. And it came to pass when Joshua was by Jericho that he lifted his eyes and looked, and behold, a man stood opposite him with his sword drawn in his hand. And Joshua went to him and said to him, "Are you for us or for our adversaries?" So he said, "No, but as commander of the army of the Lord, I have now come." And Joshua fell on his face to the earth and worshipped and said to him, "What does my Lord say to his servant?" Then the commander of the Lord's army said to Joshua, "Take your sandal off your foot, for the place where you stand is holy." And Joshua did so. This has been your sustaining word of the day, brought to you by Calvary Chapel of Manitowoc.

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1: All right, we're going to be in Matthew chapter 25. But first, back in chapter 24, verse 45, in the context of Matthew's gospel, if you are following along, if you're studying your Bible, Matthew's gospel in the construction, the way that he constructed this gospel as a whole, everything in Jesus's earthly ministry builds up to this. This is the high point of what he taught and what he came to, tell his disciples. After the Olivet Discourse here, we're going to see everything is just preparation for his crucifixion, his burial, and resurrection. So this is his final instructions for his disciples as to how we are to be serving him while he's away and how to be awaiting his any minute return. So it's very important. Who is the faithful and wise servant whom his master made ruler over his household? The faithful wise servant appointed to minister, it is literally saying, over his household. The word household is the Greek word therapia. We get the word therapy or therapeutic. While the Lord is away, his faithful and wise servants will be ministering therapeutically to others, is what he's saying, by giving food or meat in due season. The same word translated food or meat in English used here throughout the New Testament for the scriptures. It speaks of the word of God. See Hebrews chapter 5. So it's not physical food, but spiritual food, spiritual meat. So if I am a faithful and wise, if we are a faithful, wise congregation, the Lord will have us ministering his healing word to the spiritually sick, hurting world, administering the appropriate scripture at the appropriate time. This is what he tells us in this most important sermon to us. Blessed is that servant, he says in verse 46, whom his master, when he comes, will find so doing. I don't know about anyone else. Personally, when I got saved, I came in on a spiritual stretcher. And faithful and wise servants of Jesus Christ nursed me and my wife to health spiritually so we could stand on our own and begin ministering his word to others. This is what discipleship is. As you study God's word, you see many examples, Joseph, Moses, Hannah, Samuel, David, on and on. All of them coming in that state. Saints subjected to great hardships, afflictions, struggles initially. Also that God could use them ultimately to minister to so many others. Those saints are still ministering to us through their testimony here in the word of God. This is what God desires. Blessed be the God and Father of our Lord Jesus Christ. Paul says, 2 Corinthians 1, the Father of mercies, God of all comforts, who comforts us in all our trouble. Why? So that we may be able to comfort others who are in any trouble with the comfort with which we ourselves are comforted by God. Is that what I'm doing? Is that how I'm waiting? Is that how the Lord's going to find me? If God has given to me such a great salvation, as I sing about and pray about, praise him for, that's going to spark in me a great desire to minister to others. I know it has in me a necessity to show his love for me to others. I have to do this. This is what I do because Jesus, his Holy Spirit, dwells within me. And Jesus is very careful to emphasize that the way that I'm to do that, dude, you just don't go up and give a nice hello and a nice comforting smile and everything. The way you do this, to comfort and nurse them to spiritual health, is through the word of God, the full counsel of God. See, a lot of churches today, they're not spiritual hospitals. There is nothing more than social clubs or entertainment centers. I put my money in the box, and what do you got? What's the show you got for me? Because that's what I'm here for. You know, what do you got? Well, it's not kind of my taste, so I'm going to go to this one. I come to church with a towel on my arm, ready to wash the feet and minister to God's saints. This is what Jesus calls me to do. There are others, they're very active in helping people, very good and very admirable. They're active in social causes, but they lack the primary spiritual element that's been given that is necessary for true healing, the full counsel, uncompromised word of God. A lot of Christian organizations, you see, oh, they're doing so much good, but they're not only unbiblical, they're heretical. So what are they actually giving to people? Paul in Acts 20 told the Ephesian elders, I am innocent of the blood of all men, for I have not shunned to declare to you the full counsel of God, his full word, not skipping the inconvenient, hard, controversial parts, laying them out. There's a couple prisons where I haven't, because I do prison ministry, where they won't let me in because I won't compromise to their pronoun issue they got going on. I'm not trying to not do it, but I call a man sir, and so they don't let me come in. I told them, man, my parents would sure be proud their son got kicked out of prison. Well, that'd be great. According to Jesus here, the key element in keeping his disciple usable in this ministry is that expectancy of his return at any moment, which can happen at any moment, because the evil servant, verse 48, says in his heart, my master is delaying his coming. He's not coming. He begins to beat his fellow servants, eat and drink with drunkards. The master of that servant will come on a day when he's not looking for him at an hour that he's not aware of, and will cut him in two, appoint him his portion with the hypocrites. There should be weeping, gnashing of teeth. The word evil, kakos, describing something that once was good but has gone bad, can describe an instrument that's gone out of tune or a piece of rotten fruit. How did this servant go bad? He simply got tired of waiting for his master's return, and his expectancy was replaced with an unloving carnal life, not caring for others, just caring for myself. Now see, having laid out that premise, Jesus in chapter 25 expands on what it means to be a faithful and wise servant with two parables. The first one deals with being wise. Then, he says, the kingdom of heaven shall be likened to 10 virgins. Took their lamps, went out to meet the bridegroom. 5 of them were wise, 5 were foolish. Those who were foolish took their lamps, took no oil with them, but the wise took oil in their vessels with their lamps. Now, this parable starts with the adverb then, placing this in the context. It's flowing right from the Lord's return for his church, as he's been talking about, and building upon his warning to be ready at all times. The picture is that of a wedding party. Weddings in those days were arranged, still are in many Eastern cultures. We just watched The Fiddler on the Roof the other day. If you want to kind of get an idea how that worked, you can see that. They had the matchmaker come and everything. That's how it worked. And the picture here is of a wedding party, you know, this arranged wedding made by the parents, after which a betrothal period took place, beginning with a ceremony where promises are made, and then the waiting period, normally about a year. Then the father of the bridegroom would give the word. He had the authority. He had that privilege. He gave the word for the marriage to take place as a time only known to him. This whole return of Jesus for his disciples, his church, is being portrayed in those terms. You see that throughout the New Testament. But that of that day and hour, verse 36 of chapter 24, no one knows, not even the angels. It says in one of the other gospels, not even the Son, but only the Father. So the parable is depicting the female wedding party, 10 virgins who would normally attend to the bride and accompany her to meet the bridegroom. All had lamps, all went out, but 5 were wise, 5 were foolish. That which distinguished one from the other was that 5 had oil in their lamps, 5 didn't. 5 were ready, 5 weren't. That's really what it comes down to. And even though the bridegroom was delayed in his coming, verse 5 says, even though all 10 had dozed off, when the cry went out and it was time to go out and meet the bridegroom, while his approach was unexpected by all 10, the contrast becomes the point of the parable. 5 were prepared. They were ready. They were doing the things that the master told them to do. They were prepared regardless of the time. 5 weren't, with preparedness consisting of having oil in their lamps. It says in verse 6, and at that midnight cry was heard, behold, the bridegroom is coming, go out to meet him. Then all the virgins arose and trimmed their lamps. The foolish said to the wise, give us some of your oil, our lamps are going out. The wise answered, no, lest there should not be enough for us and you. Rather, you go and buy for yourselves. Now, throughout Scripture, oil is used to symbolize the Holy Spirit. And this is seen as holding the key to the parable here, with the 10 virgins representing professing Christians who all outwardly are indistinguishable. You don't know, did everyone coming into a church on a Sunday morning? You have a Jesus t-shirt on, you can have your cross, whatever you have, that's great. No problem with that. But it's what's inside that makes me a Christian or not. That's what God sees. He's not impressed with any external things. Here, all are outwardly indistinguishable. But when Christ returns, those who are truly saved, those who have the indwelling Holy Spirit will be revealed, and those who aren't will be left behind. As it says in this parable, while the foolish were off seeking oil for their lamps, verse 10, those who were ready went in with the bridegroom and the door was shut. Afterward, the other virgins came, verse 11, saying, Lord, Lord, open to us. But he answered and said, assuredly, I say to you, I don't know you. The 5 wise had been ready, it says in verse 10, and went into the wedding, at which point no more entrance was allowed. And even though the 5 foolish came seeking entrance, it doesn't say whether they were successful getting the oil. Probably not in the middle of the night. The bride just, oh, dude, what do we do? Come running back. And even though their appeal, Lord, Lord, open to us, is made with great desperation, the answer is assuredly, I don't know you. Literally, I don't recognize your right to enter. It can also be saying, I want nothing to do with you. The imagery is very strong, as is the Lord's warning. Watch, therefore, verse 13. Remember, he's speaking to his disciples. They're the ones who came and asked, Lord, when is this going to happen? What's the sign? What the sign? Well, these are the signs, and the world's going to see these. But this is what I tell you, if you're my follower. Watch. For you don't know the day or the hour in which the Son of Man is coming. That's the point of the parable. It's easy to read into parables and spiritualize everything, draw points of symbolism that aren't there. The Lord himself gives the meaning. The wise are ready and watching at all times. The foolish aren't. And no one knows the day or the hour in which he's coming for his bride. Jesus then gives a second parable, in the same context of his return for his followers, with the overriding theme of this separation that's going to take place in the future day. Who then is a faithful and wise servant? He asked rhetorically back in chapter 24, verse 45. Who's the faithful and wise servant? Well, the first parable taught who's wise. They're going to be filled with the Holy Spirit. Here he teaches what it is to be faithful. For the kingdom of heaven is like a man traveling to a far country who called his own servants, delivered his goods to them. And to one he gave 5 talents, to another 2, to another 1, to each according to his own ability. And immediately he went on his journey. Then he who had received the 5 talents went and traded with them and made another 5 talents. Likewise, he who had received 2 gained 2 more. But he who had received 1 went and dug in the ground and hid his Lord's money. In the period of time from the Lord's ascension back into heaven and the rapture of the church, the time in between is described as a man traveling to a far country and is presented in this parable as a proving time. It's not just, you know, time for myself. If I'm serving him, if I'm not serving him, then I better make it about myself, because that's all this world's going to be for me. I might as well just get as much of Satan's world as I possibly can. But if I'm calling myself a follower of Jesus Christ, these are the instructions. He didn't say just live it up. He said, you minister to other people. You get healthy in the word of God so you can minister it to others, grow others. That's what I'm called to do, and so are you. The man traveling to a far country, it's presented as this testing time. True believers are shown to be those who are serving the Lord, even in his absence. The parable itself portrays a common situation in that day, where a rich landowner would entrust responsibilities to his servants while he was away. Here the trust was distinguished by different amounts of talents. Verse 15, a talent is an amount of money. In the ancient world, money was determined by weight. It was a weight of money. A talent was the largest unit of currency. You could have a talent of gold, a talent of silver, a talent of copper. The type of metal determined the value. The point made in this parable is that an amount was given to three different servants according to their ability, and the man went on his journey. The man on the journey was not asking anything of any of his servants that they weren't capable of doing. The point in the parable is faithfulness. It's not like, I expect you to do this. No, he doesn't expect me to do anything that I'm not capable of doing. He will not put that on me. It's faithfulness he's looking for. According to their respective ability, these servants are entrusted with an amount of the man's goods and expected to put it to use, which two of them do. In verses 16, then he who had received five, he traded and made five more. He who had received two, it likewise gained two more, it says. But the one who had received one went and dug in the ground, hid his Lord's money. So this is where the point of the parable comes to light. The servants are rewarded according to their faithfulness, not according to how much they earn. The first two found some way to increase what had been given to them. The third servant, thinking probably, man, I'm caring for the master's goods by keeping it safe. But in doing so, unlike the first two who were thinking of their Lord, the third is only thinking of himself. And after a long time, the Lord of those servants came and settled accounts with them, verse 19 says. So he had received five, came and brought five other talents. Lord, you delivered to me five talents. Look, I have gained you five more talents beside them. His Lord said to him, well done, good and faithful servant. You were faithful over a few things. I will make you ruler over many things. Enter into the joy of your Lord. He who received two came and said, Lord, you delivered to me two talents. Look, I have gained two more talents beside them. His Lord said to him, well done, good and faithful servant. You've been faithful over a few things, and I will make you ruler over many things. Enter in to the joy of your Lord. So they're rewarded according to their faithfulness, not according to how much they earn. And also in each case, the reward is the same. Verses 21 and 23 say, so it's a salary, it's not a commission. All the Lord is looking for is faithfulness in his servants, to his word, to his work. My abilities are taken into account. All are able to do something. I'm just called to be faithful where I'm at, growing in the truth, growing in faith, growing in my obedience to his word, doing what his word tells me to do to the best of my ability. And if I am faithful in that which is least, I will be given more. But so many just make excuses, and that's what's seen here in verse 24. Then he who received the one came, Lord, I knew that you are a hard man, reaping where you have sown and gathering where you have not scattered seed. And I was afraid, and I went and hid your talent in the ground. Look, there you have what is yours. So while this third servant didn't squander his master's goods, he didn't do anything to increase it either. And when he approaches his Lord, immediately he's on the defensive and begins accusing him, the Lord, of being that which he isn't, a hard man, greedy and oppressive. See, so many people, without ever even bothering to read the Bible, learn for themselves, they portray God as mean, unfair. You know, I can't serve this mean God who punished this poor pygmy there in the Amazon jungles and never heard, I can't serve him. That's how people are. You know, I talk to him all the time. They punish poor innocent people when in reality he's just the opposite. He's a merciful, loving God willing to send his own son to die on the cross so that I can be with him. The cross is God's way of saying, if you're going to go to hell, you're going over my dead body. And that's what it is. This servant sought to further cover his own neglect by portraying himself as an innocent victim. Oh, I was scared. I didn't know what to do. I was afraid.

will have abundance. But from him who does not have, even what he has will be taken away. And cast the unprofitable servant into the outer darkness. There'll be weeping, gnashing of teeth. The third servant's excuses were taken as a great insult, as they will be before God. He calls this servant wicked and lazy. His words exposed the wickedness. His behavior exposed his laziness. There's a lot in Proverbs speaking of the sin of slothfulness. There's a lot of that. These are not the words someone wants to hear from the Lord, okay, when you stand before him. The man's own words, verse 26, are used to declare his punishment upon him. You know I reap where I don't sow, gather where I don't scatter. These are accusations which were not true. But had that been the man's real reason for acting the way he did, he would have at least sought to gain interest and not bury it in the ground. Dude, put it in the bank and get some interest. The point of the parable is in verse 29. To everyone who has, more will be given, and he will have abundance. But from him who does not have, even what he has will be taken away. This is stated more as a practical law of nature. And you can see this played out many times in different scenarios of economics, in business, even in agriculture to some extent. But it's not universal when it comes to believers' faithfulness. What is not universal there in society, when it comes to this gracious, loving Lord, in the context of this Olivet Discourse, the application is clear. My preparedness for the Lord's return will be evaluated by my present service while I am waiting for him. Am I faithful now? What am I doing with the time he has given to me? Your Honor, am I spending it all on myself, or am I being about my Lord's eternal work? Because the day is going to come when it will come to an end. Anyone can have that day end at any moment. This Olivet Discourse ends by transporting us all the way out to the future. This is a narrative now. When it says in verse 31, speaking to his disciples, finishing this up again, finishing up his earthly ministry with this instruction, when the Son of Man comes in his glory and all the holy angels with him, then he will sit on the throne of his glory. This is no longer parabolic language. He's just telling it like it is. All the nations will be gathered before him. He will separate them one from another as a shepherd divides his sheep from the goats.

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If you would like a copy of today's teaching, which is part of a Bible study that was given during one of our weekly services, please contact the church at 608-273-2911 or visit us on the web at calvarychapelmadison.com. 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
2: It's 69 degrees.
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0: Christianity and walking with Christ is all about people, as we hear in this thought from Mike McIntosh.
1: We see this down-to-earth picture here of Christianity. It started in cities with people, and it's about people. And it's about people that when their life is changed inside, it should change things around them on the outside. Their influence is very powerful and very, very strong. And we have to understand when we read the Bible that there's something in there for us. God's always trying to make us a better person, but he's also trying to draw us closer to him.

0: we're going to continue our verse-by-verse study through the book of Acts, and today we begin a three-part message, Paul, a godly leader who fellowshiped with God. If we become tired in serving, it's not necessarily because we're tired of serving. Often it's because we have decided to carry the weight and do the work ourselves instead of relying on Jesus. What separates the child of God from others as he perseveres through his difficulties is that he doesn't depend on his own strength. He relies on the power of God. The Apostle Paul is a great example to each of us on how to walk with God and be led by his Spirit. Again, Paul, a godly leader who fellowshiped with God, is the title of our teaching. Now let's turn to our text in Acts 20 and listen to Pastor Mike as he begins our study today on chapter and verse.
1: We're in the book of Acts, chapter 20, verse 1. After the uproar had ceased, Paul called the disciples to himself and embraced them and departed to go to Macedonia. Now, when he had gone over that region and encouraged them with many words, he came to Greece, and he stayed there for 3 months. And when the Jews had plotted against him as he was about to sail off to Syria, he decided to return through Macedonia.

0: And Sopater of Berea accompanied him to Asia. Also Aristarchus and Secundus of the Thessalonians, and Gaius of Derbe, and Timothy and Titius and Trophimus of Asia. These men, going ahead, waited for us at Troas. For we sailed away from Philippi after the days of unleavened bread, and in 5 days joined them at Troas, where we stayed for 7 days. On the first day of the week, when the disciples came together to break bread, Paul, ready to depart the next day, spoke to them, and he continued his message until midnight. See, you think you have it bad here. I've never gone to midnight. There were many lamps in the upper room. It's dark, obviously, where they were all gathered. And in a window sat a certain young man named Eutychus, who was sinking into a deep sleep. He was overcome by sleep, and as Paul continued speaking, he fell down from the third story, and he was taken up dead. But Paul went down and fell on him, and embracing him said, "Do not trouble yourselves, for his life is in him." And when he had come up and had broken bread and eaten and talked a little while, even till daybreak, he departed. And they brought the young man in alive, and they were not just a little comforted. Then we went ahead, and the "we" being the group and Luke, the physician who's writing the book of Acts. Then we went ahead to the ship and sailed to Assos, there intending to take Paul on board. For so he had given orders, intending himself to go on foot, about a 25-mile distance that he walked and they sailed. And when he met us, we took him on board, and we came to Mytilene. We sailed from there, and the next day we came opposite of Chios, or Chios. The following day we arrived at Samos and stayed at Troligium. It's one thing about being the guy behind the pulpit. You can make these names up and everybody thinks you know what you're talking about. Huh? That's a strange name. The next day we came to Miletus, for Paul had decided to sail past Ephesus so that he would not have to spend time in Asia, for he was hurrying to be at Jerusalem, if possible, on the day of Pentecost. From Miletus he sent to Ephesus and called for the elders of the church. And when they had come to him, he said to them, "You know from the very first day that I came to Asia, in what manner I always lived among you, serving the Lord with all humility, with many tears and trials, which happened to me by the plotting of the Jews, and how I kept back nothing that was helpful, but I proclaimed it to you, and I taught you publicly from house to house, testifying to Jews and also to Greeks, repentance towards God and faith toward our Lord Jesus Christ. And see, now I go bound in the Spirit to Jerusalem, not knowing the things that will happen to me there, except that the Holy Spirit testifies in every city, saying that chains and tribulations await me. But none of these things move me, nor do I count my life dear to myself, so that I may finish my race with joy, and the ministry which I received from the Lord Jesus to testify to the gospel of the grace of God. And indeed, now I know that you all, among whom I have gone preaching the kingdom of God, will see my face no more. Therefore, I testify to you this day that I am innocent of the blood of all men, for I have not shunned to declare to you the whole counsel of God. Therefore, take heed to yourselves and to all the flock among you, which the Holy Spirit has made you overseer, to shepherd the church of God, which he purposed with his own blood. For I know this, that after my departure, savage wolves will come in among you, not sparing the flock. Also, from among you, among yourselves, men will rise up, otherwise out of their own group, will be speaking perverse things. And here's their purpose: to draw away the disciples after themselves. Not drawing them to Jesus, but splitting what they're doing and drawing people to themselves. Therefore, watch and remember that for 3 years I did not cease to warn everyone night and day with tears. So now, brethren, I commend you to God and to the word of his grace, which is able to build you up and give you an inheritance among all those who are sanctified. I have coveted no one's silver or gold or apparel. Yes, you yourselves know that these hands have provided for my necessities and for those who were with me. I've shown you in every way by laboring like this that you must support the weak. And remember the words of the Lord Jesus that he said, "It is more blessed to give than to receive." And when he had said these things, he knelt down and prayed with them all. Then they all wept freely and fell on Paul's neck and kissed him, sorrowing most of all for the words which he spoke, that they would see his face no more. And they accompanied him to the ship. Lord, we thank you for this part of the Bible that took the first century formation of the church and showed us positions in the church and how that Jesus is the head of the body. And also that you have such a tremendous love with the people that are called the church. We thank you, Lord, that it's not a building that you dwell in. It's in men and women's hearts and boys and girls' hearts. We're thankful, Lord, that we can read stories about other people and learn about ourselves at the same time. Lord, we see that mankind hasn't really changed much. And we see these things going on, and we'd like to be able to apply what we've just read to our own hearts, to our own families, to our own relationships and friendships, and to our position in you. So bless with your presence, Lord, that you would be the instructor, moving from person to person and pointing things out that they would see and hear that somebody else may not see or hear. But be very real, Lord, I pray, for all of us. We want to tell you we love you, Lord. And we want to tell you that we're grateful that you've given us this gift called life. And we thank you for the freedom and the liberty you give us to make the choices. And we confess to you, Lord, that we don't always make the right choices. So we ask that this day, as we humble ourselves in the presence of others, that you would forgive us of our sins. You'd cleanse us from all of our unrighteousness. And fill us overflowing with your forgiveness and your kindness and your love. So bless this time. In Jesus' name we pray. Amen. Chapter 20. After the uproar, they had had this problem going on with the unions of the great Diana, the goddess of sex, and the demon was cast out of the woman that was a prophetess, and the business guys got really upset, and so they tried to get the politicians involved to do something to imprison Paul and his team, and it wasn't happening. That isn't what the Lord wanted. But after this uproar had ceased, Paul called the disciples to himself. He hugged them, he embraced them, and he went off to Macedonia. Now, Macedonia, when I think of it in these terms, I think of Serbia, Croatia, Bosnia, that part of the world over by Turkey. Some of you have been there. I've been there. I was there during the war, and it was a very sad situation going on in that part of the world. When he had gone over that region and encouraged them with many words, he came to Greece. Now, the Roman Empire, of course, is in power, and history books tell us that the Romans embraced a lot of what the Greeks had, and they definitely took art and architecture and expanded. The Greeks built their buildings so that you looked outside. It was the facade. It was what made the tall pillars. But in Roman architecture, is just the opposite. The true art of the building was on the inside. They'd have a dome or a cupola. They'd have big pillars inside and great expanse for foyers and public buildings. But they took the poetry. They took the philosophy. They began to be more cosmopolitan like the Greeks did. And the Hellenistic Empire did touch the Greeks. They were made up of a group of city-states Singapore is a classic example of a city-state and a beautiful city and a beautiful state. And it'd be like San Diego, where it's own city and its own state. But then when the Romans started to expand, it became the Roman Empire. It's no longer the Roman Republic. And so at this time, he goes to Greece. And Greece is very influential in their mind things, but the Romans are the ones that were the tough administrators, the good administrators, and knew how to rule. Where the Greeks were more of a laissez-faire, they relaxed, they kicked back, they slept a lot, they played their guitars, they surfed, anything they could do that was casual. And then Socrates and all the thinkers began to warn them that laziness and idleness was going to be their destruction, and an over-obsession with sex in the society. And of course, it deteriorated. Same thing with the Roman Empire. They began to take too much for granted. In Isaiah chapter 6, verse 5, it says, "Woe to the blind prophets and the deaf kings." And in saying that, it was like talking about a empire that was losing sight. And as it lost sight, those that were speaking to the leadership were deaf and blind. They couldn't hear or see anything from God. And that was a warning to Israel, because Israel had turned from God, and they also took bad counsel. Now, when he had gone over that region and encouraged them with many words, he came to Greece, and he stayed for 3 months. So 90 days of his life he gave there. And when the Jews plotted against him, as he is about to leave and sail to Syria, he decided to return back through Macedonia. Now, there is a port. You'd say, how do you get to Syria? It's inland. There is a port on the western border of Syria, and it's in the Mediterranean. And it's a deep water port, because the Russians have gone in and spent a lot of money. They have warships at that port. They're supporting what's going on in Syria. And they are just a few miles above Israel. And they tried in 1982, I believe it was 82, they found when the IDF went up north into Lebanon to the Litani River, they found pretty much caves and an underground network of living places in Lebanon, and tens and tens and tens of thousands of bullets, rockets, RPGs, small arms, large arms, and just amazing the amount of weaponry that the IDF took away. And it was obvious that the Russians were going to come at that time with all of their compadres and attack Israel, but it was stopped. So the Israelis went in and they blew up many of those things, but they also captured all that material wealth that was there. So today we have the same thing happening. They're close, and we're told in Ezekiel 38 that Russia would be brought down out of the north, and 5/6 of the invading armies would be destroyed on the mountains of Israel. It looks like there's going to be some sort of a chemical, nuclear, or biological warfare, because in chapter 39 of Ezekiel tells that they will hire people, so specialists, to not bury bodies, but to find bodies and to mark them. And then another crew would come and bury these bodies because of some sort of contamination. They'd be specialists. So the Middle East is not anywhere near being finished. So he stayed 90 days talking to them. He wanted to go about to Syria and then try to get down to Israel, of course, for the holiday. So I wanted to point something out here for you. In verses 1 through 6, you'll notice Ephesus, Macedonia, Greece, Syria, Asia, Philippi, and Troas. It's almost like a auto club roadmap if you're going on a vacation in the Middle East. Go to all these towns. It's very accurate that that's there. And the traces of the gospel pop up. Now, Ephesus, of course, we just read where Paul asked all the elders to come and meet him instead of him going there. It would have taken him out of the way. Then also at the same time in verses 1 through 6, we saw all of these people. And from Paul's influence in all of their towns and cities, the gospel was rooted and planted, and churches were starting. So we saw Sopater, or Pater, from Berea, Aristarchus and Secundus from Thessalonica, Gaius, or Gaius, from Derbe, Timothy, Titius, and Trophimus were all from Asia. So this is his third missionary journey he's on. He started in the 19th chapter. So imagine your life being used like that, that in just one chapter that you've gone to major cities of the world, and just by you talking to strangers and giving them the simpleness of repentance to God and faith unto our Lord Jesus Christ, the gospel, the good news, that your life could affect and change all these cities. It must have been amazing when he got to heaven and all that first century people in all those cities gathered around to greet him. We see this down-to-earth picture here of Christianity. It started in cities with people, and it's about people. And it's about people that when their life is changed inside, it should change things around them on the outside. Their influence is very powerful and very, very strong. And we have to understand when we read the Bible that there's something in there for us. God's always trying to make us a better person, but he's also trying to draw us closer to him. In Philippians 2:12, Paul said that we should work out our own salvation with fear and trembling. And if we don't have fear, there's a problem in our heart. Because James said, you people say you believe in God, but the demons believe in God, and they fear and tremble. Otherwise, they know that God is all-powerful. He's not just a temporary God that comes into your presence and says, oh, bless you, my child. No, he's there all the time. And they know to tremble because they know of all creatures that they are going to be judged. So we do have a responsibility to work out our own salvation with fear and trembling. And so Paul was in his message here letting them know that this would be the last time that you'd be able to see my face till we get to heaven. Jesus at what we call the Last Supper said, this is the last time I'll drink from the fruit of the vine, when he held up the cup in communion, until I'm together in heaven with my disciples, with you. And then he will celebrate. And when we work out our own salvation with fear and trembling, we are shown our own hearts. And in our own hearts, if we're honest, we see there is no perfection except for Christ in us is our hope of glory. And so these people needed to know every bit that they could learn about God and fellowshipping with him. And Paul was a man that fellowshiped with God. Just the same picture of Abraham. He fellowshiped with God. And it is said of Abraham that he was a friend of God. And Jesus said, I no longer call you servants, I call you friends. Because a servant doesn't know what his master is going to do. But he tells his friends. And what a good thought for you today, that you're not an enemy unless you want to make yourself an enemy. You're a friend of God's. God is your friend. And he wants you to realize that it is a comfortable relationship. But in the relationship, we begin dying to ourselves. We have to pick up our cross on a daily basis and follow him. There isn't one day that can go by that we jump out of bed and go our own way. And then 6 days later, we go to church and we follow him. That's not how it works. We pick up our cross on a daily basis. We die to ourselves and we follow him and we serve him with what he would have us do in his name. Isaiah was a man, of course, that had this experience that he was drawn to the Lord, just like Paul asked these people from the city of Ephesus to come to him. He went and he saw the Lord. Must have been a sad time for him, because in chapter 6, Isaiah, verse 1, it says, in the year that King Uzziah died. And Uzziah and Isaiah were both close to each other. They're friends. And he loved the king, and the king loved him. So to have that loss must have touched his heart. But it was when he was down like that, that God appeared to him, that he could see the Lord in a position he had never seen him before. And that was where the words came, woe is me, I am a man of unclean lips. He realized that he needed to work out his own salvation with fear and trembling. Because in looking at God and then looking at self, we realize there's no hope for us apart from God. And Jesus said, apart from me, you can do everything. No. Apart from me, you can do nothing. Right. I'm a man of unclean lips, and I live and dwell in the midst of a people. So his heart went from himself to his nation. And our hearts should be that way, because our country has become a people of unclean lips. Used to be the most respected people, and now the media turns us around to look like we're the worst people on the planet. For my eyes have seen the King. That's why he's saying these things. For my eyes have seen the King, the Lord of hosts. And if we draw near to God, God promises that he'll draw near to us. And Jesus made it pretty simple. He said, if you'll knock, the door will be open. If you ask, you shall receive. If you seek, you shall find. And that opens up the door for you to fellowship with God and to lay your heart and your life out before the Lord. In verse 7, on the first day of the week, when the disciples came together to break bread, Paul, ready to depart the next day, spoke to them and continued his message until midnight. Breaking bread, eating together, fellowship, communion. He's getting ready to travel. And those of you that travel a lot, you know the night before is usually a night of anxiety to get packed and make sure you've got all your paperwork and whatever you're going to do in the next town. And yet he wanted to teach and get the gospel into these people's hearts, these leaders. And he went till midnight. That's a long time. But as far as having dinner in Israel, dinner starts about 8. So in the Mediterranean, that's pretty normal.
1: From the book of Revelation, chapter 3, verse 20, Jesus said, "Behold, I stand at the door and knock. If anyone hears my voice and opens the door, I will come in to him and dine with him, and he with me." Christ never barges rudely into our lives, insisting we let him in. He knocks and waits patiently at the door of our hearts, waiting for us to invite him in. Once inside, Jesus wants to be a permanent member of our household, residing within us, involved in every aspect of our lives, not just an occasional visitor who waits to be invited inside. Now let me also tell you about this opportunity to be a part of supporting this ministry through prayer. 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Well, we appreciate you being with us today and hope that you'll tune in again next time. 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
1: Today's Wisdom for Women is Proverbs 15, verse 30. A cheerful look brings joy to the heart, and good news brings health to the bones. 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What's going to become of us if all these bad things keep happening? Well, Jesus lived in the real world, and the people he spoke to had plenty to worry about then, too. But this is what he said to them and to us. In the world, you will have tribulation.
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5: Every high priest stands daily, ministering and offering oftentimes the same sacrifices, which can never take away sin. So they're busy. They're kept busy all day long, offering one sin offering after another, one meal offering after another, as the various people came in. But he's pointing out these offerings cannot really put away sins. But this man, Jesus Christ, after he had offered one sacrifice for sins, forever sat down on the right hand of God. It's complete. Doesn't have to do it every day. Doesn't have to be crucified over and over. The death of Christ is sufficient once and for all. From henceforth, or from now on, just waiting until his enemies be made his footstool. For by one offering, he has perfected forever them that are sanctified. Isn't that glorious? By his one offering, we have been perfected forever. Thank God. Whereof the Holy Ghost also is witness to us, for after he had said before, this is the covenant that I will make with them. After those days, saith the Lord, I'll put my laws into their hearts, and their minds will I write them. And their sins and iniquities will I remember no more. David cried out, oh, how happy is the man whose transgressions are forgiven. Oh, how happy is the man whose sins are covered. Oh, how happy is the man to whom God does not impute iniquity. All I can say to that is, amen. How happy is the man whose sins and iniquities, God said, I will remember no more. Now, where remission of these is, there is no more offering for sin. Where you've already had the remission once and for all, perfected in Christ, there is no need for any further offering for sins. Having therefore, brethren, boldness to enter into the Holy of Holies by the blood of Jesus. I can enter in where he entered in, right into the presence of the Father, coming to the Father through the blood of Jesus Christ. I can enter into the Holy of Holies. I can come into the presence of God through him. The door is open. Jesus Christ has made the way whereby we can come into the presence of God and fellowship with him. And so having therefore, brethren, boldness to enter into the holiest by the blood of Jesus, by a new and living way, which he hath consecrated for us through the veil, that is to say, his flesh. And having a high priest over the house of God, let us draw near with a true heart, full of assurance of faith, having our hearts sprinkled from an evil conscience and our bodies washed with pure water. Let us hold fast the profession of our faith without wavering, for he is faithful that promised. Notice now, this new covenant. Hold fast, hang on, you know, don't worry, because God is faithful who made the promises. This new covenant is predicated upon the promises of God, and God is faithful who has made these promises to you. So hold fast this profession of faith. We have a great high priest. You see, the danger was these Jews who had received Jesus returning back to Judaism. Taking a lamb, dragging a lamb to the priest again to make a sin offering for them. That was their danger. Don't underestimate how deeply rooted traditions are. And especially among the Jewish people and even to the present day. Even non-believing Jews keep Sabbath, eat kosher. It's so deeply a part of their tradition that they guard this fiercely. And I know many, many Jews that would become Christians, but they're afraid that they would no longer be a Jew. They don't understand that to become a Christian is to become a completed Jew. For Jesus was the Messiah that God had promised in their scriptures. And they need not fear cease being a Jew by becoming a Christian. In fact, they'll probably become a better Jew than they ever were. And yet, their rabbis have determined that to be a Jew and to be a Christian are mutually exclusive. You cannot be both. But they're trying to protect their national identity. And they fight fiercely for it. It's deeply, deeply ingrained. So, at the time of the writing of the Hebrews, those who had made a profession of Christ, some of them sort of going back. And so the encouragement is to hold fast the profession. Don't waver. And again, pointing not to our faithfulness, but the faithfulness of God, he who has promised is faithful. And let us consider one another to provoke unto love and to good works. And so that's as we're together exhorting each other for a greater love and good works. Not forsaking the assembling of ourselves together as the manner of some is, but exhorting one another, and so much the more as you see the day approaching. So, consider each other to provoke each other to love, to good works. And then not forsaking the assembling of ourselves together in order that we might receive exhortation. And actually, he's saying you should gather together all the more as we see the day of the Lord approaching. So I don't know how we can do any more than we are every night of the week around here and during the day. But anyhow, that's the purpose of gathering and assembling of ourselves together. Is for mutual encouragement, the strengthening of each other, the exhorting of each other. For, if we sin willfully, after that we have received the knowledge of the truth, there remaineth no more sacrifice for sins. Now, this is talking to the Jew who is wavering in his faith in Jesus Christ, and who is seeking to go back to the priest with a sin offering. There is no further sacrifice. The lamb will do nothing. For the sacrifice of Jesus Christ is complete. It is once and for all. And there is no further sacrifice that can be offered of a goat or a lamb or a calf or anything else. The sacrifice of Jesus Christ is complete. There remains no other sacrifice for your sins. You can't go back to the old system. All that remains is the certain fearful looking for of judgment and fiery indignation which shall devour the adversaries. Now, this judgment and fiery indignation is going to take place, much of it, during the Great Tribulation. Notice it's going to devour God's adversaries. Now, he that despised Moses' law, that is the first covenant that has been set aside, died without mercy under two or three witnesses. Very severe punishment, capital punishment, for those who despise the first covenant that God established through Moses. Of how much worse punishment do you suppose ye shall he be thought worthy who hath trodden under foot the Son of God, and has counted the blood of the covenant, this new covenant wherewith he was sanctified, an unholy thing, and has done despite to the Spirit of grace. So the three things. He's trodden under foot the Son of God, counted the blood of Christ as nothing, and has done despite to the Spirit of grace. For we know him that hath said, vengeance belongeth unto me, I will repay, saith the Lord. And again, the Lord shall judge his people. It is a fearful thing to fall in the hands of a living God. Now, two things can be done concerning your sins. One, by your coming to Jesus Christ, they can be totally and completely washed away. Totally forgiven through him, accepting this new covenant that God has established. Your sins are completely put away. If that does not take place, then the second thing that will happen concerning your sins is that you will stand before God and be judged. And your sins will condemn you. Years ago, I was told the story of a wonderful prince, the heir to the kingdom, who had married a wife who proved to be undeserving of him and of his love. And during a time of rebellion, she went out and lived in open adultery with the leader of the rebellion. When the rebellion was subdued, the princess was brought to justice. And the court decreed that she should die in the tiger's pit. Outside of the city, in a clearing in the forest, a pit had been dug. In the pit was a post, and those victims who were so executed were tied to the post. And during the night, the tigers, drawn by the scent of human flesh, would come and devour the victims. And so the day of execution came, and she was led into the woods and tied securely to the post there in the bottom of the pit, and was left to her fate. As it grew darker, she heard the crunching of gravel above her head. And looking up, she saw silhouetted in the evening sky, not the form of a tiger, but of a man, who vaulted down into the pit, and she recognized him to be the prince, her husband that she had betrayed. And she turned on him in anger and said, what have you done? Come to mock me because of the fate that I have? And he said, no, I've come to prove to you how much I've always loved you. You've never understood that. And with that, he waited silently in the pit until again there was crunching at the top of the pit, and now a tiger, drawn by the scent of human flesh, circling the pit, and then the fast footsteps as it approached and leaped into the pit. But instead of leaping upon the princess, it met the unsheathed sword of the prince. And there in the darkness, a fierce battle ensued. until finally the princess could hear the death throes as the last bit of life was leaving, and then just the dripping of blood. As it became daylight, the men from the city came to take the remains of the princess and bury them, and to their astonishment, they found that the princess was in good shape, still tied in the center of the pit, but over in the corner, and almost drowned in his own blood, was their beloved prince. And next to him, a tiger that had been killed. They lifted him out of the pit and carried him back to town and called the best physicians in the kingdom. And for 3 days, he hovered between life and death. Every hour, a bulletin went out throughout the kingdom telling the condition of the prince as he fought the battle for life. And finally, on the third day, the news went out, the prince has passed the crisis and shall live. And all within the kingdom rejoiced. In the meantime, the princess had again been incarcerated because the court's judgment had not been executed. And again, she was brought to trial. And now the verdict was to be given, and all of the people of the kingdom gathered in the great arena to hear the verdict against the princess. And as the crier stepped forth, he said, hear ye the decision of the Supreme Council. And turning to the princess, he said, over on your right, there is a door. And behind that door, there stands your husband, the prince, the one you betrayed. Over on your left is another door, and behind that door there are several tigers. If by 5 o'clock this evening you do not go to the door on your right and enter that door, declaring to all within the kingdom that from now on you will be a faithful and devoted wife, then the door on your left will be opened. And the death which he almost died to save you from will come upon you, and this time without any hope of escape. And this story ended which door? But as you see the story, you realize that we are the guilty princess. And that we rebelled against the Lord who loved us so much. But he came to prove his love by dying in our place. And now there are two doors, two things that can be done for your sins. Totally forgiven by your commitment of your life to Jesus Christ. Or, if you fail, then the death from which he died to save you will come, and there will be no hope of any escape. For how shall we escape if we neglect so great salvation? So really, you have to put the ending on the story yourself. Which door? You are the one who puts the ending on the story. It's a fearful thing to fall in the hands of a living God. But call to remembrance the former days in which, after ye were illuminated, you endured great fight of afflictions. Remember what you went through in the beginning of your faith. Partly while you were made a gazing stock, both by the reproaches and afflictions, and partly while you became companions of them that were so used. Your identification with Christianity really cost you a lot, and it did. It cost many of them their families. They were completely ostracized. The families would hold funerals for them. They were dead. They would not even recognize them on the street as existing. Remember the things that you endured because of your faith in Jesus Christ. And you had compassion on me and in my bonds. And you took joyfully the spoiling of your goods, knowing in yourselves that you have in heaven a better and an enduring substance. And so a lot of them, they had their possessions taken away. But they didn't care. They knew that they had possessions that no man could take away. The enduring substance in heaven. Cast not away, therefore, your confidence, which has great recompense of reward. For you have need of patience, that after you have done the will of God, you might receive the promise. For yet a little while, and he that shall come, and will not tarry. So again, as so often in the New Testament, the exhortation of patience as we wait for the coming of Jesus Christ. James had said, have patience, brethren, establish your souls, for the Lord is waiting for the complete fruit of harvest. Have patience. He's got a few more yet to save. You know, give them a chance too. Establish your souls. The Lord is waiting for the full fruit of harvest. Peter said, God is not slack concerning his promises as some men count slackness. He's faithful to us word. He's not willing that any should perish, but that all should come to repentance. And so the reason why God is waiting and delaying the return of Jesus Christ is to give opportunity for yet others to come on into the kingdom. But he that shall come will come and will not tarry. The day of the Lord will come. The Lord has waited, but the days of waiting are almost over. But have patience, brethren. After you have done the will of God, you might receive the promise, for the Lord is going to come again. Now the just shall live by faith. And if any man draws back, God said, my soul shall have no pleasure in them. We are not of those who draw back unto perdition, but of them that believe to the saving of the soul. So the writer here declares his confidence in them. We're not those that draw back. We are those who believe to the salvation of our souls. Now, the just shall live by faith. And as we go into chapter 11, we're going to get the hallmark of faith, the hall of fame for those who believe. And that's the hall of fame I want to appear in. You can have Cooperstown and everything else. I want to be listed in that hall of fame. Those who believed in the promises of God. And we'll get an interesting listing of these men of faith as we move on into chapter 11, the glorious chapter on faith.
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5: 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God bless you. In Jesus' name.

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1: This morning, if you would, please turn in your Bibles to the book or letter of Jude as we continue our in-depth study of this book. And I think it's a very timely book. As we saw last week as we began our study here, Jude is writing to encourage believers to earnestly contend for the faith that has been entrusted to them. And, you know, for the most part, Christians live in a fantasy world. They don't see the reality that we're at war. They don't see the importance of contending for the faith. They're kind of on a playground while the enemy continues to forge ahead. And the enemy never gives up. I mean, think about we're contending for the faith. We're contending for our families. We're contending for our children. There is a lot of battles that are going on, even for our nation. I mean, do you realize what they're trying to do with our nation is to not make us a sovereign nation anymore? They're working with the World Health Organization that in the next pandemic that happens, they will be able to tell you where you can go, what you can do, and the things that you need to have done, the shots or whatever you need. But we're a sovereign nation. They can't do that. But they have avoided the Constitution, so we are contending for these things. But I'll tell you this. The most important thing we could ever contend for is the faith that's been entrusted to us. You know why? Because it is this faith that changes people's lives. You could change all the rules and regulations, laws, all you want to make people live better lives on earth and send them to hell for eternity. And I guarantee you they would rather endure hardships now than spend eternity in hell. And we have to keep that focus. We can't lose sight of that. You know, again, the whole destruction of the family, do we even understand what a family unit is anymore? I don't think so. In fact, we don't even know what a man or a woman is anymore. Well, some don't. Our morals, look at where they've gone. And, you know, man does what's right in his own eyes because the Lord is not on the throne of his heart. And if each of us were given the ability, and we do have the ability to either listen to the Lord or not, but to do what's right in our own hearts, it's amazing how depraved we can be. You know, one of the big things today is the destruction of the church. We see immoral, sinful activities that are being done in the church, and the church doesn't come against it. Or it's the church says, oh, you're just hateful or intolerant. The false teaching that's going on. We could spend a lifetime, because there's always something new coming down the pike with false teaching. And it leads people, it's a different Jesus, different gospel, leads people to hell. So Jude was dealing with these issues back then, and you look at a lot of these letters that are written, and it's so interesting because we think it's only happening in our day. It happened when the church got started, and they had to deal with this. And we need to be able to stand strong against the wiles, the deceptions of the devil that he's bringing into this world. I'll share this with you. This is a warning from a pastor. He said, churches can descend into apostasy on a wide variety of issues. They might succumb to mysticism, feminism, worldliness, works righteousness, or any of the myriad corrupting threats poised against the church. But there is a common thread uniting every church that turns from the truth after error. Setting aside the authority of God's word is the most well-worn path to apostasy. Consider the spiritual ground that is lost when the church surrenders biblical authority. If Scripture does not speak with absolute, inerrant authority, the offer of justification by grace through faith cannot be extended to desperate sinners. One can't argue for the sufficiency of Christ as the sacrifice for sins, or his rule as the head of the church. One can't cling to the glorious truth of imputation that at the cross, God made him who knew no sin to be sin on our behalf, so that we can become the righteousness of God in him. Without those truths, we have no guarantee that God's wrath has been satisfied. There can be no assurance of faith, no hope of heaven, and no confidence in the promises of God. On the other hand, doing away with the authority of Scripture, or merely subjugating it to the authority of men, purposely paves the way for false doctrine and false teachers to infiltrate the flock of God. It invites theological confusion, elevating the words of fallible men over the inerrant word of God. It is designed to exchange the gospel of grace for a man-centered system of works righteousness. And it pollutes the purity of God's truth, clouding biblical doctrine with superstition, tradition, extra-biblical revelation, and demonic deception. Descent into apostasy doesn't happen overnight. The changes are slow and steady. Rejecting Scripture's authority and priority is the first step, usually followed by a succession of compromises. Maybe we can be more relevant and inviting to the world, inviting to the world if we don't take this verse or that sin too seriously. Once the church determines its purpose is to engage and attract the culture rather than edify and equip the saints, it sets out on a path that will always lead to worldliness and apostasy. Not long ago, the pastor of one of the largest churches in America told church leaders that they should not let doctrine get in the way of winning people over. One sympathetic author summed up his exhortation concisely: don't put theology over ministry. Churches today are so invested in attracting sinners that they attempt to bury their theology under the welcome mat. That unbiblical model of outreach is the very thing diluting many churches' ability to reach the world with the gospel. Filling the pews with comfortable, unaffected believers is the fastest way to confuse and corrupt the work of the church. God has not called his people out of the world to chase its trends in vain attempts to seem relevant. The church cannot be salt and light in this wretched world if we are indistinguishable from worldly people. Exactly, and that's what Jude is warning about. The church today wants to look like the world. Do you ever find that in the scripture? No. We're different than the world. We need to be. If we're not, what hope are we giving to people? But again, Jude is saying, look, be careful, because there is a falling away from the truths of God found in the Word of God. And if you negate the authority of God's Word, then all that is left is what we think is right or what others think is right, how they feel. And there's the confusion. Who knows what's right? You need an authority. You need someone to tell you this is right and this is wrong. Charles Spurgeon, man, he nails this. He says, the church does not determine what the Bible teaches. It is the Bible that determines what the church must teach. Wow. Is it that complicated? I don't think so. It's pretty simple. Do we actually believe this is the Word of God? Because if we do, then we're going to apply it and live it. The Word of God determines what is right and what is wrong. And that's what needs to be taught. Now, over the next few weeks, I've broken this section really on contending for the faith into 4 points. Faith once delivered, faith to contend for, faith threatened from within, and we're to contend. And my prayer is that as we go through this and through our entire study of Jude over the next several weeks, is that we would be the pillar and support of the truth, because that's what the church is to be about. What ends up happening today is many times the church is just a mouthpiece for all kinds of immoral activities, like homosexuality, transgenderism, and the like. And the church can't stand like that. It's crumbling because there's nothing to support it. You know, as you move away from God's word, you have nothing to stand upon. And the latest thing that comes out there, are you going to incorporate? And where do you end? What kind of immorality are you going to say, well, that's too far? See, now you're making the standards instead of God. The local church is the pillar and support of the truth. In fact, Paul said that, 1 Timothy 3:15. I write so that you may know how you ought to conduct yourself in the house of God, which is the church of the living God, the pillar and ground of the truth. There it is. How do we conduct ourselves in church? Well, the church of the living God is to be the pillar and ground of the truth. God's people gather together, and what they grow upon is the word of God. A pillar, of course, was used to support or hold up a structure, but in those days, what they would use pillars for often was they would be standing in a public marketplace and notices were placed on it. It was a proclaimer, okay? Well, the first thing that we as Christians are to do as pillars is to hold up and proclaim God's word. That's what we're to do. Not my feelings, Not what the world thinks, but God's word. We're to proclaim it. But not only that, not just pillars, but we're to be the ground of the truth. And that word ground is like a bulwark, which is just a solid wall-like structure raised for defense. We as Christians are not only to proclaim the word of God, but we're also to defend it against the attacks of the enemy. In fact, that's what Jude's reminding us, earnestly defending the faith or contend for it. You know, Jesus said in John 17:17, speaking to God the Father, Father, sanctify them by your truth. Your word is truth. Did Jesus believe the word of God is truth? Absolutely. He is the word. Then why don't we? Did you ever think about that? I mean, this is not, you don't have to be a theologian to understand this. It's very simple. In fact, the Amplified Bible puts this verse like this. Sanctify them, purify them, consecrate, separate them for yourself, make them holy by the truth. Your word is truth. So how do we know how to live out our faith? It's right here from Genesis to Revelation. Applying it to our lives, taking it into our lives. There was a debate with Dennis Prager, a believer, and atheist Oxford University professor Jonathan Glover. He said, it doesn't really matter whether a person has a belief system that is biblical or godly. The important thing is that they believe in something. Think about that. There are many people who feel that. You just got to believe in something, have faith in something. Well, he replied, you know, Professor Glover, imagine you're in downtown Los Angeles. It's 2 o'clock in the morning. Your car breaks down. You get out, and all of a sudden you hear these footsteps coming towards you. And you turn around, you see 10 big young men walking toward you. Would it make a difference if you knew they had just come from a Bible study? Absolutely. It does matter what we believe and what people believe. And we are part of the Church of the Living God, the pillar and ground of the truth. So with that as our introduction, we're going to pick up here in Jude chapter 1, only one chapter, verse 3. And we're going to look at this whole idea, contending for the faith, or this morning, faith once delivered. This is what Jude wrote. Beloved, while I was very diligent to write to you concerning our common salvation, I found it necessary to write to you exhorting you to contend earnestly for the faith which was once for all delivered to the saints. For certain men have crept in unnoticed, who long ago were marked out for this condemnation, ungodly men, who turn the grace of our God into licentiousness and deny the only Lord God and our Lord Jesus Christ. Now, I'm just going to kind of give you an overview of these verses, and then we'll focus on this point, faith once delivered. I like the way Jude starts here. He goes, you know, man, I really wanted to talk to you about what binds us together, our common salvation. And what is that that binds us together? Is it the church? No, it's Jesus Christ. People lose sight of that. You know, people will fight for their churches or denominations more than they'll fight for Jesus Christ. I've talked with people, and it's not about Jesus. In fact, sometimes when you bring Jesus into the conversation, they're offended. But you could talk about their denomination, and they're, you know, oh, yeah, it's a great, you know. No, it's Jesus Christ. That's what Paul said. Ephesians 2, verses 13 through 18. But now in Christ Jesus, you who once were afar off have been brought near by the blood of Christ. For he himself is our peace, who has made both one and has broken down the middle wall of separation, having abolished in his flesh the enmity, that is, the law of commandments contained in ordinances, so as to create in himself one new man from the two, thus making peace, and that he might reconcile them both to God in one body through the cross, thereby putting to death the enmity. And he came and preached peace to you who are afar off and to those who are near. For through him we both have access by one Spirit to the Father. You see, Jesus Christ is the one that binds us together. We're part of the family of God. And that's important for us to understand. And that's what Jude wanted to write about. I mean, it is an exciting subject to talk about. But also, there are times that we have to deal with what's going on. We need to know how to earnestly contend for the faith. And that's where Jude was at, what he wanted to do and what the Holy Spirit then directed him to do to give this warning. Even Warren Wiersbe struggled with this. He said, you know, I must confess that I sympathize with Jude. In my own ministry, I would much rather encourage the saints than declare war on the apostates. But when the enemy is in the field, the watchmen dare not go to sleep. The Christian life is a battleground, not a playground. Yes, that is what Jude is talking about here. And when he speaks of our common salvation, he's not saying our salvation was cheap or it didn't cost our Lord anything. It cost him his life to save us. And it's not common in the sense that everyone who believes in anything, all roads lead to God, is going to get saved. Our salvation is based in Christ. And there is no other name by which we must be saved. That's what Peter talked about in Acts 4:12. Nor is there salvation in any other, for there is no other name under heaven given among men by which we must be saved. That's pretty clear. So when people say, you know, all roads lead to God, you just got to believe in something, it's contrary to the scriptures. So are you going to believe the words of men, or are you going to believe the words of God? And if you believe the words of men, which words are you going to believe? Well, they can use that same argument to me. Well, what words of God are you going to believe? Every one. I'm sorry. Every one of them, from Genesis to Revelation, what God has said. They're there for a reason. And for Jude, as much as he wanted to write about their common salvation, he listened to what the Holy Spirit was showing him, how the Holy Spirit was redirecting him. And here's the warning. A difficult subject of apostasy, false doctrine, false teachers, and being prepared to fight. You know, apostate is someone who knows about God, knows about Jesus, receives what the Bible says, but only superficially. He's not a believer. He's a pretender. And the problem is they look like believers, but they're not. And that's the danger. They speak with flashy words. They speak as if they have the truths of God, but they don't. Wasn't that those singers, Milli Vanilli, that did the lip sync? I could do that. I can't sing, but I could do a lip sync. But that's a pretender. That's not a singer. And that's what they are. They're very good at what they do. They make them, what they say sounds so biblical, but didn't Satan do the same thing in the garden? Has God indeed said? And what was the challenge to Eve? The word of God. And that's the challenge to us. You see, we don't have to be deceived. And these apostates are so dangerous because they have crept into the church unnoticed. And understand, they don't have, you know, signs on their jacket or wear a hat that says danger, you know, false teacher. That would make it easy, wouldn't it? But you know what? They've crept in. They slipped in secretly as if by a side door. And Satan knows very well that one devil in the church can do far more than 1,000 devils outside the church. He tried persecution against the church, and it really didn't work. And then he got into the church, and he's done havoc within the church. You look at the early church. You could read the letters that Jesus wrote in Revelation chapters 2 and 3 to the seven churches in Asia Minor. The church that was persecuted, it was small, but God didn't have any condemnation for it. But then when the next letter, I think it was Pergamos, we see the church unite with the government. Constantine makes Christianity the state religion. I don't think he was ever saved. And that did more damage than all the persecution from without. Because what Constantine did was let anyone come in as a priest. All the pagan religions came in. Yeah, you could be a priest. All their pagan holidays and stuff they brought right into the church. We still celebrate them today. But the compromise did damage to the church. And that's what these apostates are doing. You know, they twist the scriptures. You know, Peter in 2 Peter 3:16 spoke about Paul. You know, Paul's words were difficult sometimes to understand. He was a brilliant guy. And Peter says about these apostates, false teachers, what they do with these words that Paul spoke. He said, untaught and unstable people twist to their own destruction as they do also the rest of the scriptures. So they're taking what Paul says and twisting them to make it say what they want it to say. And they did it with the other parts of the scriptures as well. You know, the Judaizers were a big threat back then. Paul would come into an area and teach, and the Judaizers would come in and say, oh, you need Jesus. Paul's right, you need Jesus. But you have to keep the law of Moses, and you have to be circumcised. And they twisted the scriptures. They were the apostates. They made the scriptures say what they wanted them to say, and they were good at it. And Peter warned us that these men were coming in, and they were here in the church. 2 Peter 2:1. But there were also false prophets among the people, even as there will be false teachers among you who will secretly bring in destructive heresies, even denying the Lord who bought them, and bring on themselves swift destruction. Destructive heresies, things that will destroy a person in hell. That's how serious it is. And thus we have to contend for the faith that was once for all delivered to the saints. This faith once delivered. You know, it's kind of interesting, and I think I may have mentioned it last week, but when I'm typing in my computer up my notes, and I put the faith in, the Word program wants to take the out and just have faith in there. And it says, don't use the word the, just faith. Well, that's interesting, because Jude is not speaking about whatever you want to believe, but he's speaking about the truths of God found in the Word of God. He's speaking about, really, our common salvation that's being attacked, and that is the battle we're facing today. It's against the faith that has been entrusted to us. Erdman said, there is no other gospel, there will be none. Its content will be more fully understood. Its implications will be developed. Its predictions will be fulfilled, but it will never be supplemented or succeeded or supplanted. Yeah. You know, Paul said, I'm not ashamed of the gospel of Jesus Christ. It's the power of God unto salvation to everyone who believes, to the Jew first and also to the Greek. So you take away the gospel, you take away the good news. What are you giving to people? No power to be saved. So the enemy loves to do that. And Jude's saying, you know, we shouldn't be acting like, you know, like Casper Milk Toast, just accepting what people say. We need to contend. We need to wrestle. We need to fight to stand strong in the Lord's army, because this battle is getting more and more intense. And we have to contend for the faith that's been entrusted to us. I was watching a video clip about this guy who was the head of this huge organization, think tank that everyone looks to. And the question was asked, you know, how do we make people believe what we want them to believe faster? And the whole idea was this transgenderism, homosexuality, whatever they want, and you force them to believe. And all the place was packed with people listening to this guy. His whole premise was you just force them to believe. You make it so unacceptable not to believe what you want them to. Wow. But here we have the unchanging faith of God before us. And yet these guys are coming in, they're changing the grace of God into lewdness. They teach these doctrines of demons without any concern, denying the Lord that he's the only way. You know, God's truth does not change. Aren't you thankful for that? Oh, yesterday, yeah, we needed Jesus Christ. We need to repent of our sins, ask him to be Lord and Savior of our lives. Tomorrow we have to go and, you know, offer some incense to some statue. No, it's unchanging. And really, what the Lord was going to do was already talked about back in Genesis 3. In fact, before the foundations of the world were ever created, Jesus knew what he was going to have to do to save his creation. It's unchanging. One author said, how could false brethren get into the true assemblies of the saints? The soldiers had gone to sleep at the post. The spiritual leaders in the churches had grown complacent and careless. This explains why Jude had to blow the trumpet to wake them up. Our Lord and his apostles all warned that false teachers would arise, yet the churches did not heed the warnings. Sad to say, some churches are not heeding the warnings today. Yeah, the warnings out there. I mean, I know you guys hear me almost every Sunday, right? Almost every Thursday. Why don't we have other speakers come in? Because I am very cautious of who I let come up to the pulpit and teach. It's that important. It's that serious. And yet today, many haven't heeded the warning. You know, years ago, I was a new believer, and we were going to Willow Creek for a short period of time, and one of the leaders there was for abortion. He spoke about it. And I'm a new believer, and I'm like, I don't understand that. How could he be for abortion and be a leader in the church? You're trying to reconcile this, and I couldn't. They had Tony Campolo speak there.

0: That's all the time we have for today's teaching. If you would like a personal copy of this message, mention today's date when you contact us. Our mailing address is Calvary Chapel, Manitowoc, Post Office Box 224, Manitowoc, Wisconsin, 54221-0224. Our telephone number is area code 920-682-6163. Or visit us on the web at www.thesustainingword.com, where you can listen to past studies and review the study notes. It is the hope of Pastor Joe and the congregation of Calvary Chapel, Manitowoc, that you would grow in the grace and knowledge of our Lord and Savior, Jesus Christ. Until next time, may the Lord nourish you with His sustaining word.
1: This is Ministerial Minute from Mike. Today's verse is 1 Peter 4:10. As each one has received a gift, minister it to one another as good stewards of the manifold grace of God. This next verse commands us to minister to one another, the gift entrusted to us by God. This could be the gift of faith, prayer, healing, generosity, administration, music, whatever. We're told to minister to one another. The word minister was used to describe one who waits on tables. We can't brag that we have a certain gift. We just need to give it away. Share it with our church body and others. So what is your gifting? Maybe you don't get out much, but you can still pray. You can call someone who's a shut-in or in ill health, read scriptures to them, pray with them. That's a gift of compassion. If you have extra funds that God's blessed you with, you can help someone with their medical bills, electricity, or groceries. Maybe it's the gift of helps, and you're behind the scenes, like Maxwell Rathke does with his work on the computer and radio station. I challenge you to find your gift and start using it. This has been Ministerial Minute for Mike. Thanks for listening.
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Psalm 134. Behold, bless the Lord, all you servants of the Lord, who by night stand in the house of the Lord. Lift up your hands in the sanctuary and bless the Lord. The Lord who made heaven and earth, bless you from Zion. This has been your sustaining word of the day, brought to you by Calvary Chapel of Manitowoc.

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1: I gotta warn the people and contend for the faith and the truth because we're being lied to. And it's agonizing. And I wrestle. And it's a struggle. Week in and week out. But the urgency of it is such that I have to do it. And this is what Jude had to do.
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1: Beginning in verse 3, where Jude, by the Holy Spirit, writes, Dear friends, although I was very eager to write to you about the salvation we share, I felt I had to write and urge you to contend for the faith that was once for all entrusted to the saints. And here's why, verse 4. For certain men whose condemnation was written about long ago have secretly slipped in among you. They are godless men who change the grace of our God into a license for immorality and deny Jesus Christ, our only sovereign and Lord. Let's pray, if you would join with me. Father, this is hard. But it needs to be hard. And as such, we need so desperately for the Holy Spirit to minister to us the hard truth about contending for the faith and the truth. So, Lord, we're going to ask you to right now, right here, take anything that would become a distraction, that would cause our minds to wander, and get it out and keep it out. And in place of any distraction, will you, by the Holy Spirit, enable us to focus and concentrate and take heed to this warning here in your word. Thank you, Lord, for your word. Speak now, we pray, in Jesus' name, amen and amen. So once again, I need to, though I wish I didn't have to, talk with you about the agonizing contending for the faith and with it, the truth. And the reason being is that there are those today who have secretly and covertly creeped in, slipped in to the church in these last days. And here's what's sad. They seem to have been met with a measure of success in turning the grace of God into both licentiousness and lewdness, immorality, sin. Enter Jude, who, by the Holy Spirit, pens this initially wanting it to be about our salvation, the salvation we all share in common. I would have loved to be teaching that letter, but God changed the subject matter of the letter. And instead of it being this glorious, can you imagine? This glorious letter written from Jude of all people about the glory that awaits us for all of eternity. I would have loved that. But it's not there because the letter was never written. And in its place, this letter was written. And it's a letter with a warning, an urgent warning about contending for the faith. Certainly in Jude's day, this was a serious threat that had risen to the level of God interrupting and intervening this writing inspired by the Holy Spirit, penned by Jude, and to interrupt it and say, Jude, you're not going to write that letter. You're going to write this instead. Why? Because this is really serious. What's serious? People are creeping in, slipping in, covertly, under the radar. And what they're doing is they're wreaking havoc within the church. Because nothing can happen from without. The gates of hell cannot prevail against the church from without. We talked about that in the prophecy update. This is why Balaam, no matter how much money Balak was going to pay him, could not curse the Israelites from without. So he figured out a way. The Bible calls it the way of Balaam. What was the way? Well, I can't do it from without. So I'm going to slip in and do it as an inside job. Can't beat him, join him. So Satan joined the church. And we see the effects of it even now. And again, I hope this doesn't sound sensational, but it is seemingly getting worse with each passing day. I used to say week. Now it's day. And that's not hyperbole, that's literally. Every single day, I'm on the receiving end of precious people apprising me of what's going on out there. Because, you know, living here in Hawaii, I'm not complaining. You know, we're kind of insulated a little bit. Isolated. You know, we're kind of protected. We don't really, you know, hear about what's going on the mainland until somebody tells you about what's going on the mainland. And usually your response, like mine, is, no way, no way. The church? Yeah. When Paul writes to Timothy about in the last days, perilous times will come, and he goes on to grocery list 19 characteristics of the last days. I mean, it's brutal just reading through the list. 19 characteristics. And I mean, they are just horrific. And we're all prone to dismiss this prophecy, this last day's prophecy, this warning about what will mark the perilous times of the last days. We're prone to dismiss it under the banner of, well, that's the world. That's not the world. That's the church. He's writing to Timothy, the pastor of a church. It can't be about the world, because when would you ever have anyone inspired by the Holy Spirit pen a letter about the world acting like they're regenerated? That doesn't make any sense. So we're talking about the church. What about the letters to the seven churches in the book of Revelation? Those are churches. The rebuke, the warning. The condition of the last day's church, dare I say, it's bad. It's really bad. And it's getting worse. And the reason it's getting worse is the very reason that we have a letter like we have from Jude. It's because of who has slipped into the church to destroy to deny Jesus Christ, our only sovereign and Lord. And there again, that's a problem. I'm sorry, I'm yelling. I'm not angry. If it is, it's a righteous anger because I'm a pastor. But when you say, well, I would never deny the Lord. And this is what they're doing. They're denying Jesus Christ, our only Lord and sovereign. I would never deny the Lord. Oh, ask Peter how that worked out for him. Now, we tend to take an example like Peter denying the Lord three times. And we say, well, that's pretty overt. This is not overt. This is covert. You know what I mean by that? This is under the radar, as it were. It's so subtle and insidious. And it goes undetected. Because it's not just an overt denying of Jesus Christ. Denying Jesus Christ is false teaching, is a denying of Jesus Christ. This is New Apostolic Reformation theology. And it has not only crept into the church, but it has spread its tentacles throughout the church. And it denies the Jesus of the Bible, the true Jesus. And it promotes a false Jesus who's a warrior Jesus to fight against the deep state, to take control and dominion over the seven mountain mandate, government, education, religion, et al. It's roommates with dominion theology, kingdom now theology, which falsely teaches a false Jesus that is going to fight for the kingdom on earth. What I'm speaking about, I hope most of you, but at least some of you know that what I'm speaking about is very real. It's a very real and present danger. And it is destroying the church of Jesus Christ today. I am convinced that Jesus at some point is going to say, that's it. Game over. That's not going to happen anymore. I think we're right there. And that's why I believe the rapture of the church is going to happen at any moment, at a time when people don't expect it. Because, see, that goes contrary to these, I'm going to call them influencers, that are unduly influencing and deceiving Christians, having slipped in, crept in, unaware, undetected. And they brought a different Jesus in, and they're denying the true Jesus. See, this Jesus is going to fight. Forget about the Jesus in the Bible who said, if my kingdom were of this world, my disciples would fight. The reason they're not fighting is because this isn't my kingdom. Wait, you want to fight to take the world back or take the country back? Make America great again? Oh, this is a warrior Jesus that's going to take dominion over, and this is why we need to run for office? And get in positions of, as elected officials, we need to influence the school boards and we need to take over the education system, the government system, the political system, all the systems. Where's that in the Bible? And they've crept in and they've been given a blank check and they've filled in the amount. Whatever they want. It's already signed. And they've been allowed to do this. And this is why Jude is inspired to change the focus and the subject of his letter to an urgent, agonizing warning. Now, that'll come into play here in a moment, but I want to present you with just two reasons that this rises to the level of posing such a formidable threat to the faith and the truth. This is why I have titled the teaching, "The Agonizing Contending for the Faith and the Truth," because it's agonizing. What do you mean? Well, the word that Jude chooses and uses in the original Greek for contend carries with it the idea of a wrestler struggling and agonizing. You need to agonize and contend for the faith. Do you realize what's at stake here? I love Jude. I love his heart. When he, in verse 3, says that, you know, I really wanted to write you about the salvation we share in common, but there was an urgency prompted by the Holy Spirit, and I have to write you about this very serious matter. I don't want to, but I have to. How many times have I prepared a teaching and thought, oh man, I don't want to teach this. It's that bad. I'm admitting openly to you that, you know, no, I want to talk about eternal life and salvation and love, and let's just have a big group hug. And no, I got to warn the people and contend for the faith and the truth, because we're being lied to. And it's agonizing. And I wrestle. And it's a struggle. Week in and week out. But the urgency of it is such that I have to do it. And this is what Jude had to do. It's agonizing, yes. Contending for the faith, it's agonizing. But I must do this, warn you about this, because of the seriousness of this. Okay, Lord, just calm me down. I want to try to communicate calmly. As a father, mother, parent, grandparent, if somebody were to creep into the neighborhood, let alone slip into our home and pose a formidable threat to our family, would that not rise to the level of agonizing and contending for your family, defending them? I mean, would you, father, mother, not go to your death to save your child's life? Greater love hath no man than he lay down his life for another. Listen, if somebody were to pose a threat to my wife, the love of my life, or my children, who I love more than my own life, I'm going to come to their defense. I'm going to stand my ground, and you're not going to come in here and do that here. You're not going to get away with it, because I am ferociously protective of my family, and so too should we be ferociously protective of our church family. We're a family, right? The family of God, brothers and sisters in Christ. We're siblings. How about that? That explains a lot, doesn't it? So if I love you, and I do love you, I'm going to do everything to protect you and defend you against any threat. If somebody, by the way, the shelf life, if I can say it like that, of anyone who has tried to come in here, now they don't even try anymore. They're like, yeah, no, just lose this address. It won't work. We tried. We sent a guy in, tried to creep in secretly, and they beat him mercilessly. Not literally. Boy, I'm really in trouble today, aren't I? They are physically removed from the property. As soon as we catch wind of somebody coming into this church and infiltrating with any false doctrine, I assure you, we're on it. and they are in grave danger. I mean that. And by the way, you need to know that. Don't even think about it. We're going to protect this flock of God. And yes, it is agonizing. And here's the other thing. We get falsely accused of being unloving. Oh, really? You're not very loving. I heard you kicked them out of the church. Now, we actually didn't kick them out of the church. We threw them out of the church. Oh, wow. You're not very loving. And you call yourself a Christian. This is tailored to me. And you call yourself a pastor. Oh, actually, the Corinthian church thought they were such a loving church. They were boasting about how loving they were, how accepting they were of everyone. No, we're just going to love on you because we want you to come back next week. So we've even kind of, toned it down, softened it up. Even with the worship now, we don't do those songs anymore that talk about the blood of Jesus Christ or sin. No, we just talk about the love of God. Okay. So yeah, come. Yeah, but they come to the church, they sit in the church, and people know who they are and what they've done. And here's what happens. And I can write the next chapter. It's textbook. They're looking at the leadership. They're looking at the pastor going, wait a minute. You know what is going on here and you're not doing anything about it. I don't feel very safe here now. Because see, that will spread. A little leaven leavens the whole lump. And you let that go unchecked. When somebody like that slips in unaware, and you let it go under the banner of love, you're going to answer to God, because that's not love. I'll tell you what love is. And by the way, that's 1 Corinthians chapter 13. You know the chapter, the love chapter, that everybody wants read at their wedding, which I don't read at the wedding, which is why I don't do any weddings anymore. I'm not asked to. But that is out of context. Oh, love is, you go down that list. Wow. But do you know why Paul was inspired by the Holy Spirit to write the love chapter? Because they thought that this is what love is. What did they think love is? They thought it was love to allow a guy who was having sex with his stepmother

0: Of In Spirit and Truth with Pastor J.D. Farag. 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How can we navigate the lies and deceit of the enemy if we don't know the truth? Satan is like a prowling lion waiting to devour those who are weak, alone, or wayward. 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
2: It's 627.
3: It's 62 degrees.
4: Hi, this is Pastor Joe from Calvary Chapel of Manitowoc. We're doing an in-depth study through the book of 2 Corinthians on Sunday morning at 10 a.m. Keep in mind that Paul wrote 1 Corinthians from Ephesus, and it was a letter of correction because the church in Corinth was in trouble. They let the world, you might say, come into the church and contaminate the church. Paul wrote the second letter to the church in Corinth probably less than a year after his first letter, putting the date around 57 AD on his third missionary journey. He wrote his first letter to the Corinthians from Ephesus, and now this letter he wrote from Macedonia, and the second letter is different than the first. You see, the second letter reveals the heart of Paul, the heart of a shepherd, the heart of a pastor. We hope you can join us for these studies. Calvary Chapel is located at 1208 South 10th Street in Manitowoc, and you can check out our studies online at ccmanitowoc.org. 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

0: walking the old path. The radio ministry outreach of Old Path Ministries in Texas. Walking the Old Path is a chapter-by-chapter, verse-by-verse study of God's Word. From Genesis to the book of Revelation. Everybody, and welcome back to the show. Today we're going to be continuing on. So if you have your Bible handy, as always, join us as we stay the course by walking the old path. Pastor Chris?
1: And there are times that we may know people like this that are just really good. They're sagely about this. They just have great counsel. They have great wisdom. Just the things that they say, it's like, man, I love how they just say those kind of things. There's such wisdom in what they have to say. Not that it's like brand new revelation kind of stuff. It's all what we see in the scripture, but they just have a way of putting it to words. Well, clearly he did as well. And so that's what we're looking at here. So Psalm, I'm going to keep doing that. I am so sorry. Proverbs chapter 2. Let's have a word of prayer and let's take a look at the text. Father, we thank you so much for the privilege that we have to come before you and to read your word and to the promise that you've given to us, the comfort and the peace that comes from knowing that you have also given us the promise that the Holy Spirit would lead us in all of our understanding. So we pray that as we study your word, that we would make proper application to what we read, that we would grow because of what you revealed to us. We give you all thanks and praise and ask that you'd be glorified, and we ask it in Jesus' name. Amen. All right. So in chapter 2, verse 1 says, "My son, if you receive my words and you treasure my commands within you, so that you incline your ear to wisdom and apply your heart to understanding, yes, if you cry out for discernment and lift up your voice for understanding, if you seek her as silver and search for her as hidden treasure, then." Now we're going to leave verse 5 for then, where it says then. That's his point of saying, now if you will do this, then verse 5 starts with the then this is what's going to happen. So when we read it in the English, it's not difficult for us to kind of lay hold of what's being spoken of here, because we can go back and look at these little bits and pieces. But when we look at it, what it means in the English, and we try to, you know, in our own minds, grasp why is he selecting the words that he's selecting, it's not as much the idea of instruction or knowledge or wisdom and those kind of things. We've got a pretty good grasp on that. It's when he starts to talk about inclining your ear and those kinds of things. It's not just matters of posture. It's rather, it's matter of attitude and of willingness that he's referring to here. So let's remember that what we have here is a person that God has stirred up, Solomon, to put these thoughts down and preserve them so that the people, the generations from the first audience to our day, would be able to have the same kind of a reaction. Because what Solomon's writing here is, again, as I've already mentioned, it's timeless. So if that's the case, is there anything that could be gleaned by anyone through the ages? And the obvious answer is yes. But again, remember, I've also pointed out, again, in that little clip that I had of all those little kind of bullet points, the best counsel or the wisdom, the things, the principles that are taught by Solomon here, if a person doesn't just draw their attention to those things and then find great value in them, then they're just words. And if they're ignored, then they're of no benefit to the person that's heard them. They're only beneficial if we understand a few different things, is that wisdom, first and foremost, is always going to have as its source God's word. That's the only source for true godly wisdom, spiritually speaking. So if we believe that that part is true, then the second part is that we would believe that God has stirred up Solomon to share these things. Great. Point one, God's the source of wisdom. Point two, he's using here, in this case, Solomon, to convey those thoughts. So each person that hears them has to come to some kind of a decision on that. Do I think that these things are wise? Are they God sent? And if they are, what do they matter to me? And then what am I going to do with what I've heard? That's what he's addressing here. So in the first four verses, we get that. My son, if you receive my words. Now, the if is a very, very important part. Now, receiving them means not that you just hear them, because they could go in one ear and out the other, like the old saying is. The whole thing is it's retention. If you hear them and you receive them, you take them to yourself, And again, the if is there. It's not a, you can't make somebody do this. You can simply give them the tools necessary to make the right decisions. But if they're not going to receive those things, they're going to be rejected. And you guys know me well enough, if you've, especially if you've been listening for any length of time, I love synonyms. I love it when we see one particular word, but we want to say, and it's here's other words that mean the same kind of thing, or going into understanding them. Sometimes antonyms work just as well. What would be the opposite? If a person is going to receive, great. The opposite of that is if they're going to reject those things. Then you're going to have the total opposite effect. The whole outcome is going to be completely different. So if the person receives these things, great. If they reject them, the total opposite will be the problem. You can't be neutral in this, because there are directives that are, you're supposed to do this or you're supposed to do that. Well, I want to be Switzerland and I want to be neutral. You can't. You got to pick a side. You have to do one of two things. And let's make it even easier than that. If you're going to reject the things that God puts out as wisdom through the mouth of Solomon, I don't care if you want to try to be neutral, but if you're not going to apply what he has taught you, you are in a place of rebellion. You're doing the opposite. It's only degrees of how bad that is. So if you will receive my words, and if you will treasure my commands within you. So his words and commands, that's where we're starting to get into that. Okay, they mean kind of the same thing. Words, commands, they're communication, they're verbal things, things that are said, things that are written. They're the instructions. They're just the verbal stuff. Where it's important is if you're going to incline yourself and then find value in them. The treasure that is here is not just that you find value, but they're treasure to the point where you would hide them. And that means that they're so important to you, you don't just leave them sitting out on the counter. They're things that you will put where no one can steal them, but you're freely willing to give them away. That's what wisdom would be. If God has taught us something of great knowledge and understanding, and wisdom has shown that we do according to what we've learned, we may value those things to the point where we will hide them in our own heart and keep them to ourselves so that they can't be taken from us, but we will be happy to give them away because they're an inexhaustible resource. It's not as though God could give me a whole treasure full of wisdom and I would take it to myself and I'm worried about, well, if I give that much, then I don't have any in reserve. See, this is something that is inexhaustible because it's something that doesn't have a limit on its volume. Okay, so anything that God ever teaches us, we are free to give that right back out, and we will never suffer loss for it. But the same understanding, is it precious and is it valuable enough to you to say, I'm going to hold this because I have such value in it, and I will be free. I will be more than happy to give it away and put it to other people because I'll never suffer loss. It's an inexhaustible amount. He goes on in verse 2. So that you incline your ear to wisdom and you apply your heart to understanding. So that's the inclining part that we're talking about. You're kind of leaning in. It's that picture that we have that you're making it something where you're going to listen. You're going to, with intent, you're going to pay attention. You're going to incline your ear to these things. You're going to hear it with the intention of applying your heart to understanding. Again, wisdom and understanding are used in verse 2. It's the inclining and it's the application. It's the hearing and the doing. And so when you hear, when you see hear and do, that's where have I heard that before? Think of the New Testament. It is God who works in us both to will and to do of his good pleasure. So the will, God has everything he wants to do. It's all known and it's put out there for us, but he also has the ability to bring it to pass if he finds in us a willing participant in the matter. So it's not like, Lord, I come to you right now and I want so much to do what is pleasing to you. Will you please give me instruction? It's not like God says, well, I don't know. I haven't really thought about that. Let me get back to you. It's like, no, I've just been waiting for you to ask that. I have a wealth of things that I would love to make known to you. God has the will and to do of his good pleasure. I love that verse. So verse 3 says this, yes, now if you cry out for discernment, and if you lift up your voice for understanding, if you seek her, that's wisdom, seek wisdom as silver and search wisdom as for hidden treasure, then. So we're going to get to then in just a moment. But verse 3, if you cry out, now the idea of discernment, when we think about it in the most general sense, you can discern, and I think of the New Testament where it talks about that we would have our relationship with the Lord and our knowledge of who He is to the degree where we are able to discern between what is good and what is evil. So discernment is to size something up to make a decision on it. So we discern these things. We look at all available information and we chart the course towards the right direction. That would be the failure. That would be the success. We discern the difference between those two. There's the wrong way. There's the right way. I choose this course. That's the discernment. So in verse 3 is where he says, if you cry out for discernment. Now, nobody goes outside their house and starts yelling at the top of their lungs, I want discernment. What he's trying to do is give us the understanding that if that is our work towards God, our attitude towards Him, is that we would cry out. It would be a request and a very earnest one at that point. God, will you please give to me this ability to discern? Now, wisdom will lead you in that. That's how God will do. He'll show you what's right and wrong and then say, wisdom would dictate, and I give you the capacity for it if you'll be obedient. So if a person is then going to cry out, and then at the second part, lifting up your voice, same kind of an idea. You're lifting up your voice. You're verbalizing your desire for discernment and for understanding. So again, discernment, understanding, wisdom, knowledge, all of these words kind of mean very similar things, and they're said in the very general sense. And really, if you kind of step back from it, when you find that there's so much repetition of words and thoughts, it's supposed to help us to understand we're speaking very broadly here. So we could actually boil them down into just a few different things. God, I want to know what you desire from me, and I'm asking that you give me the ability to choose the wise course. Help me to see it. Give me the strength and the grace to do as you instruct me. All of the song, or the Proverbs, rather, could be kind of summed up in that. And then he starts to give particulars about what should I, you know, what are those kind of particular things that you should do? Falling in with the wrong people, becoming greedy, following after or seeking after people of the opposite sex when you shouldn't be concerned with those things. He even gives the idea that these are people who are maybe even at this point married and not looking outside of marriage. And those kind of things. There's so many of those types of examples of that. But again, the answer to all of it, of every conceivable error that man could ever fall into, if they would seek out God for what is your direction, what is your will, help me to know the difference, and then help me to do rightly with what I know. You could pretty much sum up every bit of the Proverbs by just that very simple principle. So he says in verse 4, now if you seek her, wisdom as silver, and if you search, so seek and search as for hidden treasure, then you will understand the fear of the Lord and the knowledge of God, or who he is. What makes him tick? Why does he do the things that he does? So this becomes the matter of pursuit. If you will do these things, then this is what will be the result of it. You're going to come to that understanding of what is the fear of the Lord. And the fear of the Lord is you're gonna have a respect for who he is, and you will be in awe of the God who can give this direction to you, but who knows and loves you on a personal level. So again, that's something that's not understood in the world. It's not understood by the world religions. It is only the God of the Bible who has ever told you, I love you on a personal level. God has taken an interest in every human being, whether they acknowledge him or not. He has an individual concern for the well-being of every single person, not only here on earth, but more importantly, in the eternal sense. So that's the thing that we see about him that is never nowhere else that of what man believes has that ever been a principle. Has it ever been something that's taught? In all of the pagan religions, the gods are completely unknowable. They seem to have a perverse, you know, kind of weird obsession with messing with people and just doing horrible things to them just for some weird pleasure. And then the idea of even in Islam, which is known as a monotheism, Allah never tells you that he loves you and that he has you in mind as an object of his love. You don't have that in any of the writings. That's not in their teachings. That's not the nature of Allah. The nature of the God of the Bible is very much that way. I can make that case in the Old Testament or in the New, either way. And I can do it through more passages in either of the Testaments than you could ever hope to study through. They're just, it's everywhere. So it makes him completely different. So if you will seek for wisdom, and you will search for her as with hidden treasure, then you will understand the fear of the Lord. That's where it will lead you. That's where the final destination is. And you will find the knowledge of God. You'll know who he is and what he does and why he does what he does. Who are you in the overall scheme of things? Can you know him? And once again, our knowledge of God and how he does what he does, comparing our life to the life of the believer 3,000 years ago under the law, they are so night and day, yet it's the same God. He has just revealed so much more to us because all of this time of man is known to him. He knew that there would be a time when he would give them the law through Moses and they would walk according to that if they wanted to walk in fellowship with him. Most of the time it was a matter of rebellion, and we have all of that history. All of which was supposed to lead them to the point of realizing the law is wonderful, but we are incapable as sinful people to do it. So what do we do about that problem? Jesus paid the price for humanity that we could quit trying to do it on our own, and we could trust him to save us, to pay the price for our sin, and then we can learn about who he is in preparation for when we see him face to face. So there's one of those examples. What Solomon has said here, given what we know here in our day and age, it's not that it's a different God. It's what that God of the Old Testament is the God of the New, and yet he's revealed so much more about himself to us, and we're reconciled to him. So verse 6 says this, "For the Lord gives wisdom, from his mouth comes knowledge and understanding." So it's, again, he then is the source, and I'm reminded of where it tells us in Romans, it's what, 10, that faith comes by hearing, and hearing by the word of God. So faith and our ability to say, I trust and I believe in what God has done and said, and I believe that because of not only the demonstration of things, but he's taken the time to write it down. So faith comes by hearing, and so you're going to, by the things that are brought to your ear, and the things that are brought to your ear is based upon the word of God. What he has communicated to us, that's the basis of faith. So in verse 7, it says, "Now he stores up sound wisdom for the upright, and he is a shield to those who walk uprightly." So there's upright and uprightly. The upright is a noun. It's an adjective. It describes the person. Upright means that they're acceptable. Righteous is another word that we could use for it. As far as God sees them, they're acceptable to him. They're upright. They're righteous. And they, as a result of that, you would expect, it would be obvious, they will then walk uprightly as righteous people, as upright people. This is the adverb. It's going to describe how it is that they conduct themselves. So again, how practical is that? That's so easy, and let's put it into the modern day way of looking at this. God says, this is what I expect of my children. This is what I expect of my kids, New Testament sense. Great. I understand what it is to be right before God. I've accepted what Jesus has done on behalf of all of humanity, for me in particular. He died that he could pay the price for my sin that I could never pay for myself. Now that I've understood that, what have I done? I've said, I accept the free gift that you have offered to me of the forgiveness of my sins, and it's on your terms. I accept this, you know, this offer of reconciliation, peace, whatever you want to call it. So as a result of that, my life should reflect that reality. It's really simple, easy to understand, easy to walk forward in it. There's no mystery here. So it tells us, so he stores up the sound wisdom, but it's for the upright. So the sound wisdom is stored up for all, but the ones that are seeing it, they has this reservoir. There's more than anybody could ever look for, and it's for those people that would want to seek him out, the upright. So this is available to all of mankind, but so few ever get it because so few ever care to seek him out. So it tells us he stores up sound wisdom for the upright, so he is then a shield, or he's a guard to those who walk uprightly. So it says, now he guards the path of justice and he preserves. Guarding and preserving, pretty much the same thing. As he's watching his people, he's the one who keeps vigilance over them. He's the one who is their security. Nothing happens to them that he doesn't notice. He's the one who is our safety. So it tells us, he guards the path of justice, or the idea of in a judicial sense. So if there is anything that's going to have a verdict, if you will, and it's God who is the one who governs those things, then the outcome is always going to be just. Even if it's harsh, even if it's difficult, he never does anything in the way of justice and judgment that is unrighteous or wrong. It's never done for any other reason than doing the perfectly right thing. So it tells us. So because of that, then you will understand righteousness and justice, equity, and every good path. So again, with him being the one who governs such things, and because he's the one who actually is in possession of all of them and dispenses them to us, then everything that could be right and just and equitable and all those kind of words that mean the same things, the outcome of whatever he decides will always be good and right and just. You will not be able to bring the rebuttal and say, well, if only you had known this, or if only you had done that, you could never bring the accusation against him. So it tells us in verse 10, now when wisdom enters your heart and knowledge is pleasant to your soul. Now verse 10 is going to kind of govern what we're reading from this point on. Just as it was at the beginning, my son, if you receive my words in verse 1 and treasure my commands within you, and the few things he says after that, that's what governs the rest of the verses after that. If you're going to do this, here then will be the resulting effect. Here you have kind of a reset in verse 10, and it governs what follows. So when wisdom enters your heart, interesting thing, because people love to mock us, because again, sometimes Christians speak in cliche. And so it's, you know, receiving Jesus into your heart. And people love to make fun of that. So have you accepted Jesus into your heart to be your personal Lord and Savior? Okay, it's a term that we see people use all the time. Because it's become cliche, doesn't mean that it's inaccurate. But sometimes cliches are things that people will roll their eyes and quit listening. So I don't usually use that kind of stuff. But I do love it when people love to mock it and say, well, what is this nonsense about receiving Jesus into your heart? Well, there's the idea, first of all, receiving what? An offer, in this case, a person. And is that even something that's taught in the scripture? And then the idea of it being a matter of the heart. Is it really a matter of the heart, and does the scripture teach that? Well, clearly, the scripture teaches that, you know, all over the place, frankly. But the easiest ones to remember is John 1, verses 11 and 12. It says, he came to his own did not receive him. That was much of the nation of Israel, the children of Israel. But all of his believers at the time were Jewish. So it's not that every Jew ever neglected or rejected him. He was rejected by the religious leadership. They were the kind of leaders of the whole thing. So he came to his own. That would be, you know, the religious people, the especially think Pharisees, Sadducees, Sanhedrin, the governing body, that, you know, those guys. They were his biggest opposition. But he came to his own, and his own didn't receive him. But to those who did receive him, to them he gave the right to be called the children of God. So that's verse 12 of John 1. Now, we also know that what we read from Romans is that with the heart one believes to salvation, but with the mouth proclamation is made. We believe these things. We will say it verbally, but it starts as a matter of the heart. So do we receive Jesus into our hearts? Absolutely. I can make that case scripturally. You don't see that in one verse where it says you need to receive Jesus in your heart, but that doesn't mean that you can't find it verbalized that way, that it's not taught in the way of principle. So here, in the same kind of a sense, what he says, this idea of receiving these things to yourself, you take possession of them. And so in this case, the Lord says, I desire to forgive you of your sin, and I want to give to you, as if you will, the down payment or the earnest, the Holy Spirit who will be there with you until I receive you to myself. Awesome. That's all stuff that's so easy for us to prove from the scripture. So there is that matter of receiving him, and it is a matter of the heart. And it can be of the intellect, it can be of the emotion, of the feelings, all that stuff, that's fine. But the heart first and foremost, it's the innermost being of what we are. It's what makes us say, I believe and I trust. And our intellect will be, you know, how do we work our way through that as much as we can? But still, it ultimately becomes a matter of the heart, and then it becomes something that's, you know, played out in our own lives. It's detectable. It's able to be seen. So it tells us, now when wisdom enters your heart and knowledge is pleasant to your soul, then discretion will preserve you, understanding will keep you. So discretion and understanding, and that way that they will be your accompaniment. They will be a part of your life, and they'll be the way that you conduct yourself. And again, discernment, discretion is kind of something that we've already, for the most part, covered. But it's making a plan. Again, it's a kind of a course of things. It's discerning, knowing the difference between those things. And of course, knowledge or understanding is something that will keep us along the way. It'll keep us from going astray and making the wrong decisions. So it says, verse 12, to deliver you from the way of evil. And that's to take you out from among those things. If you trust in God, when those kinds of things are coming up, He gives you wisdom and will take you away from those things. That's kind of that way of saying, you know, grabbing your child by the arm and saying, let me take you back this other way. But a child has to be willing to comply with that. Now, you can overpower them, but God does not do that. God doesn't make us do things. But He certainly is there to say, wrong direction, here, give me your hand, let me lead you away from here. So if we're willing to do that, again, all that is implied here, a willing participant, so the willing participant has to be there. So it'll deliver you from the way of evil and from the man who speaks perverse things. And the perverse things are just the things of folly and foolishness, the perverse, even the profane, the dirty, the filth. All of those things kind of can be those. Those are the kind of the synonyms of it. And so from the man who speaks perverse things, again, just evil, and from those who leave the paths of uprightness.
0: 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You can send that email through the contact tab on the website. Everyone at Walking the Old Path would like to thank you for listening. And we do hope that you'll return with us again as we stay the course by walking the old path. Till next time.
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4: In case you don't know it, you need to realize you're involved in the greatest world war of all time. But it's not a war of bullets or bombs. It's a war of ideas and philosophies. It's a battle between opposing worldviews. And it's the battle for your very soul. These opposing views are the secular view, founded upon the belief that the cosmos is all there is, was, or ever will be, and the biblical view, based upon, in the beginning, God created. These philosophical frameworks are mutually exclusive. That means one is true and the other is false. And unfortunately, the secular view is taught as if it were science in public schools today. But this false science is why Christian kids are leaving the church in droves once they're grown. 1 Timothy warns us to beware of false science. And this is why I show folks that what we see in God's Word meshes perfectly with what we see in God's world.
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